0: Nearly after a month-long pause in direct hostilities, the U.S. forces have launched fresh strikes against targets belonging to Iran's Islamic Revolutionary Guard Corps. The U.S. Central Command has said that the strikes began at 12 noon local time. They were carried out in response to what it described as recent attempted attacks by the IRGC on commercial shipping in the Strait of Hormuz, as well as the U.S. service members in the region. Iranian state media reported explosions in the Keshem Island on the northern Strait of Hormuz, as well as the port city of Bandar Abbas and Chabahar. Now, Iran's Fars News agency has reported explosions were heard in the southeastern city of Konark. The latest U.S. operation marks a fresh escalation in the confrontation between Washington and Tehran. It also marks the first direct U.S. attacks on Iranian targets in about a month. This is the security of commercial shipping has immersed rocket launches on Iran's Larak Island. Meanwhile, the IRGC claims to have targeted the U.S. forces in Jordan and the United Arab Emirates in retaliation for the strikes. Now, Tehran has also warned that other countries assisting the U.S. military in its attacks bear responsibility for the consequences. The latest strikes have come amidst renewed instability around the Strait of Hormuz, a critical global shipping route. The two oil tankers carrying Saudi crude were also hit by unidentified projectiles while exiting the strait on Monday. No group has claimed responsibility for the attacks yet. The American President Donald Trump claims that Iran is, in his eyes, a failed nation. But look closer and you see as to how the cracks within the Pentagon are clearly widening with the resignation of the U.S. Army Secretary Daniel Driscoll. Now, the extent of the damage by Iran continues to startle America. Iranian state media released these images of ballistic missiles being fired of King Hussein and the Muwafiq Salty in Jordan. And this was in retaliation for America's strike on two launches in the Larak Island that resulted in multiple civilians and military casualties. And although Jordan's army claimed to have averted any damage by destroying eight Iranian missiles that reached its airspace, satellite imagery has depicted a different story. Now take a look at these images, and according to the Iranian state media, they confirm a direct impact and extensive damage to an aircraft hangar at the Muwafiq Salty Air Base while trying to repel Iran's strikes. Reporters further claimed that U.S. forces have fired over 80 Patriot interceptor missiles, which could account for around 10% of the remaining U.S. stockpile of these missiles. It further added up to four interceptors were fired at each Iranian missile. Now, this assumes significance, as three U.S. military personnel were killed in the last Iranian ballistic attack. Now, on Jordan's airbase on the 17th of July, frustrated by Iran's resistance, Donald Trump even lost his cool when he was asked about the possibility of him resorting to the use of nuclear weapons. Listening to what actually transpired there.
1: Well, I would never say that, but the answer is yes. I rule out no use. There's no reason for it. What a stupid question that is, actually. Well, here they are, they're totally defeated militarily. So now I defeat them, and now I should use a nuclear weapon on top of them?
0: Now, ironically, Trump's bravado has come at a time when key military leaders have advised the U.S. Secretary of War, Pete Hegseth, against extending operations against Iran. They reportedly have warned him that prolonging the war on 1 million active and reserve soldiers is quit after months of friction with Hegseth. Now, let's take a brief look at his background. Driscoll was commissioned into the U.S. Army in 2007, after which he was deployed to Iraq. He has received multiple military awards, including the Army's Recommendation Medal and Combat Action Bridge. After retiring from the Army, he held leadership positions in investment banking, private equity, and business operations, such as the COO of a $200 million U.S. venture capital fund. In February 2025, he in fact became the youngest ever U.S. Secretary of Army. He's said to be very close to U.S. Vice President J.D. Vance. And he came into the spotlight last year after Trump chose him to take part in talks with Moscow and Kiev to end the war in Ukraine. But what was the trigger for his exit? According to Reuters, he reportedly raised concerns about Hegseth blocking the efforts to modernize the army. He was reportedly miffed at firing generals who are leading these efforts. Now, Driscoll is believed to be pushing for the army for acquiring cheaper weapons, and the report is clear.

0: claimed that while Hexith long wanted to remove Driscoll, his ties to Vance made it hard for him to do so. The U.S. Army Chief Randy George's ouster in April reportedly caught Driscoll off guard and led to his increased frustration with Trump. Hexith has been under scrutiny for blocking the promotion of the senior army officials and also his leadership during the ongoing Iran war. And that's not all. According to the report, Under Secretary of Army Dave Fitzgerald, who's been focused on innovation, is also likely to quit pretty soon. While it is unclear whether Driscoll's resignation has been accepted, White House has lauded his outstanding leadership role in advancing Trump's agenda to make America strong again and also to restore an emphasis on readiness and lethality. Dealing with depleted weapons stockpiles and exhausted personnel, its army's topmost civilian and uniformed leadership positions are vacant. However, it is contemplating a return to full-scale hostilities in West Asia. Now, according to Axios, Trump and his senior aides have been considering waging some limited attacks in the Strait of Hormuz. This is aimed at preventing Iran from reconstituting its radar and missile capabilities to attack ships. While the U.S. sparked speculation in this regard by posting an AI-generated video of an attack on Iran's oil lifeline of Kargaland, Vance construed it as a message to the Iranians.
1: I think that he's sending a message to the Iranians. Look, we know that they continue to shoot at commercial shipping. We continue to have a lot of tools at our disposal to prevent them from doing so, or at least cut down on them from doing so.
0: Speaking at the SEO summit in Bishkek, Masoud Pezeshkian, in fact, made a key intervention. He accused the United States of making excessive demands and also breaching its commitments less than 2 weeks after having signed the Memorandum of Understanding with Iran. At the same time, he also made it clear that Iran will reciprocate if the U.S. were to honor the MOU.
2: I state explicitly that if the United States returns to its commitments under the aforementioned Memorandum of Understanding, the Islamic Republic of Iran will immediately take reciprocal action.
0: Now, Pezeshkian's stance is vital, as the Iranians have been bearing the brunt of the U.S. naval blockade as well as the enhanced economic sanctions. Listen to the sentiment of a common man in Tehran.
3: If the authorities about us would come up with a solution for peace and compromise or something else, but they don't. It's only the people who are getting war. Iranian officials nor the Americans who are hitting Iran care about us.
0: With the Iranian president extending an olive branch, the question, of course, is this: will America now reciprocate? All eyes are going to be on the next few days to determine Donald Trump's future course of action in his war. The German government has formally blamed Russia for an attempted attack on Leipzig-Halle airport last month using a drone that was laden with explosives. The authorities are now investigating a suspected sabotage attempt. This after explosive and incendiary devices were apparently discovered at a power substation in Brandenburg, a coal-fired plant. Now, the drone was found near a Ukrainian plane on the 4th of August at Leipzig's airport. The device was defused, and the German Interior Minister says that the attempted attack fits into a pattern of Russian hybrid. As regarding the latest suspected attack, the police say that the devices were found at the substation in the Spreenes district. The transmission grid operator 50 Hertz has said that the devices appeared to be homemade projectiles resembling commercially available fireworks, rockets. Several additional devices that had not yet been launched were also found at the site. Now, Germany's wider power supply was not affected by the incident, and the operator says that there was only a brief interruption to its services. No injuries have been reported so far. And the incident has come amidst growing concerns in Germany over attacks targeting critical infrastructure, and the authorities are probing whether the damage and the device discovery are directly linked. Now, just to give you a timeline of the events, this, in fact, is the fourth suspected security scare in less than 2 weeks. An attempted drone attack took place on a Ukrainian cargo plane at the Leipzig airport on the 4th of August. Another drone was reportedly involved in a collision with a DHL aircraft. And a third drone was later found near the airport. The tensions between Russia and the West have sharply escalated since Moscow's full-scale invasion of Ukraine in 2022. and the German authorities

0: authorities have increasingly warned of a wider hybrid threat involving attacks or disruption targeting critical infrastructure. Germany could be reportedly pushing for some stronger sanctions against Russia in coordination with its allies. Now imagine olds facing the prospect of marriage. Fresh data from the United Kingdom's Home Office indicates that this crisis is brewing in Britain as well. And according to data obtained through Freedom of Information requests, at least 100 children under the age of 12 were referred to UK's forced marriage unit between the years 2021 to 2025. And the government unit provides advice and support to potential victims of forced marriages. Is that this list included 27 children under the age of 5. It is worth noting that forcing someone to marry in the United Kingdom carries a sentence of up to 7 years in prison. In 2023, the legal age for marriage in England and Wales was raised from 16 to 18. While every referral to the forced marriage unit does not imply a forced marriage has taken place, the cases are on the rise. And according to the UK's Home Office, 406 cases were referred to this unit in 2025, marking a 69% yearly increase in the number of cases. And that is not all. 40% of these cases involved victims aged below 17. Now, Pakistan apparently is the destination for forced marriages in 165 of these cases. Now, this has drawn a pretty fiery reaction from Nigel Farage's party, who has largely held the Conservative Party's tenure in power, responsible for a rise in forced marriage cases. Reform UK's Home Affairs spokesperson Zia Yusuf claimed, and I quote him here, that this sudden rise in forced marriages tracks almost perfectly with the Boris wave, which saw the Tories import nearly 4 million new people into the United Kingdom. He further added that the Tories won't be forgiven for this betrayal. Now, reacting to this, the UK's Home Office has asserted that the problem of forced marriages is not specific to any one nation, religion or culture. And activists, though, have found the data to be deeply disturbing and have warned that actual forced marriage figures are likely to be higher, as many victims cannot even reach out to the authorities. Now, for many months, the USS Abraham Lincoln sat at the heart of America's war against Iran. Its aircraft launched into a combat zone, its crew remained trapped in an endless cycle of operations at sea. And now, after one of the most punishing deployments in American naval history, as many as about 5,000 of these American sailors who are exhausted are heading towards Pattaya, where Thailand apparently is preparing to be both a cash bonanza and also a policing nightmare as it is cracking down on sex workers. Take a look at this report.
1: F-18 Super Hornet catapults into the Arabian night. Red alert, missile batteries track inbound drones over the Gulf of Oman. For months, the nuclear supercarrier USS Abraham Lincoln operated directly inside the firing line against Iran, launching sorties, intercepting warheads, and enforcing tight American naval blockades and bracing for any incoming missile or drone. Over 270 consecutive days at sea without setting foot on shore broke modern naval endurance records. Concerns have grown following reports of deteriorating mental health among the crew and shortages of supplies, including food and hygiene products. Now, as the Lincoln cuts its engines off the coast of Pattaya, for thousands of exhausted troops, the famous Thai coastal strip offers a much-needed break. Cold beer, delicious delicacies, and open sky before the long voyage back to the US. Local businesses are bracing for an economic window.

0: fall, bars, restaurants and hotels anticipate American dollars pouring into the local economy within days.
1: For Pattaya to be seen as an important vacation spot is something that we have aimed for, and we welcome more visits of the troops in the future, whether for a drill or a vacation, before they go back to the U.S.
0: Pattaya has a long and controversial association with sex tourism, and Thai police are on high alert. Authorities have increased patrols around the beachfront and major nightlife areas. Prostitution is illegal in Thailand, but the sex industry is openly visible in major tourism hubs, including Surakarta.
2: We've already been allowing individual sex workers to be lingering along the streets. It's been part of our normal operation. However, we've now intensified the crackdown on sex workers walking around in public places.
0: For the Lincoln crew, Pattaya offers a brief glimpse of freedom, an open air after 7 months locked inside steel bulkheads. For Thai authorities, it is a delicate tightrope walk between boosting a struggling tourist economy and enforcing the law under the world spotlight. Bureau Report, WION, World is One.
3: Meta has removed dozens of ads from Facebook and Instagram after India raised alarm over the new online fraud tactics. Scammers are using sexually explicit content to try and lure users into downloading some malicious Android apps that then steal banking details and even drain bank accounts. Now, these advertisements appear under names including Night Play and Kiss and redirected users to websites promoting fake pornography apps. Now, the apps were designed to be downloaded as APK files from outside official app stores. And India's Home Ministry has warned that such malicious apps can actually seek sensitive permissions, including accessibility access. Now, potentially allowing the attackers to control devices and to carry out financial fraud, Reuters found at least 39 such ads were still after the government issued its advisory on Monday. Now, Meta removed all of these ads shortly after Reuters flagged them to the company. And the threat goes beyond stealing passwords or bank details, and India's advisory has said that the malicious apps could potentially capture one-time passwords and banking pins and transfer money without the user's knowledge. One of the ads reviewed by Reuters directed users to download a file called Movixer.apk directly from a website, bypassing the official app stores. Now, the Home Ministry has urged users not to download any APK files through advertisements, websites or suspicious links and to not give any unknown apps accessibility permissions. The latest warning has come as India is now facing a wider cybercrime problem, with the country recording nearly $2.4 billion in terms of cyber fraud losses in 2025. The Metropolitan Museum of Art is cancelling its planned exhibit honouring the British designer John Galliano, which led to some severe backlash in the Jewish community and beyond because of the designer's past anti-Semitic and racist statements. Now, the museum said that the exhibit, the May 2027 Spring Costume Institute, showed launching the annual Met Gala, will be replaced by another show to be announced later. A statement read, and I quote here, following the thoughtful discussions with John Galliano, we have decided not to proceed with the exhibition. Now, John Galliano has long recognized one of fashion world's biggest talents for his flamboyant designs, was the pinnacle of that world for years as creative director of Christian Dior. He was then fired from his job when a series of allegedly racist and allegedly anti-Semitic comments from 2010 and 2011 surfaced and then went viral, leading to his conviction in an anti-Semitism trial in France. Dropped by Christian Dior, John Galliano then spent several years involved in public and private efforts to rehabilitate. He made a comeback in 2014 when he was hired by the Paris Fashion Week, where he remained for a decade. He was to become only the third living designer to be the subject of a solo show at the Met's Costume Institute. The Spring is launched by the annual Met Gala, the most visible event on the fashion calendar, and the museum has held discussions.

discussions with Jewish community leaders before announcing the show, hoping to ward off any anticipated backlash, but the anger only increased. And one of the key critics of the planned show was the New York City Council Speaker Julie Menin, who issued a statement on Monday praising the decision to cancel the show. And with that, it's a wrap on this edition of our newscast. Stay tuned to Beyond.

0: 7,505 yards, par 72, 2,650 meters above sea level. This is probably the longest course in India and the second highest green course on Earth.
1: Shukriya. I have a feeling this putter is about as old as the golf club. Looks 100 years old. Go in, baby! That's how it's done. Second hole at the Gulmarg Golf Course, lying for a par.

Nice to watch you.

0: This is your window to all the political events of the day. Welcome to a new week here on Race to Power on Beyond World is One. I'm Shreya Upadhyay.
1: And I'm Eric Njoka. We begin the show with a breakdown of key moments and statements from the concluded SEO summit and what the takeaways mean in the backdrop of ongoing conflicts. We decode with our experts.
0: Well, we also bring you the details on how Israel really pulled United States into a war against Iran. What really changed to make American administration take a decision that it had avoided for decades? We're getting you all the details shortly.
1: And in India, the opposition is accusing the government of glossing over economic reality as Prime Minister Narendra Modi lost the country's 7.8% growth in the first quarter of the current financial year. Lots coming up. Let's begin with India.

0: Major global powers assembled in Bishkek for the SEO summit. The focus remained on the forum's stance on wars in Ukraine and Iran.
1: Well, one of the most important statements on this front came from the Indian Prime Minister, Mr. Narendra Modi, during a bilateral meeting with the Russian President, Vladimir Putin, on the sidelines of the SEO. The Indian Prime Minister said that the world must move from endless war to the end of war.
2: शांति के सभी प्रयासों का समर्थन करता है और शांति के हर प्रयास के लिए आगे भी समर्थन करता रहेगा। युद्ध में बिताया एक एक दिन मानवता को पीछे धकेलता है और शांति की तरफ बढ़ाया एक एक कदम पूरी मानवता को नई आशा से भर देती है, उमंग से भर देती है। हमें एंडलेस वॉर से एंड ऑफ वॉर, उसी दिशा में जाना ही होगा जो मानवता की भलाई के लिए भी बहुत आवश्यक है।
0: In a bilateral meeting with Iran's President Masoud Pezeshkian, the Prime Minister of India reiterated India's support for all peace efforts. He urged Iran to ensure peace and freedom of navigation. On the Indian Prime Minister to use extensive contacts to help the dialogue process.
1: Western leaders, including the French President Emmanuel Macron, previously praised Prime Minister Modi's stance that today's era is not of war. Ukraine's President Volodymyr Zelensky has also previously urged the Indian Prime Minister to help end the war. The SEO summit, remember, has once again sparked diplomatic discussions regarding India's potential role in

0: in advancing peace efforts in both Ukraine as well as Iran. New Delhi's multi-aligned foreign policy gives it a unique position in steering through the era of global polarization. From Israel to Iran and from the US to China and Russia, India has maintained critical diplomatic balance between different poles of emerging world order. In fact, moving to the SCO roundtable, the Indian Prime Minister defined three main pillars of SCO, and that is security, connectivity and opportunity. He stressed on the need for zero tolerance towards terrorism and emphasized that there should be no double standards in the fight against terrorism.
1: The final declaration of the summit mentioned the exact verbatim. In the Bishkek declaration, member states strongly condemned terrorism in all its forms and manifestations and emphasized that double standards in the fight against terrorism are unacceptable. The SCO also called on the international community to combat terrorism, including the cross-border movement of terrorists. During the summit, several power dynamics were also at play as leaders posed for a family photo op. Xi Jinping and Vladimir Putin walked up to Prime Minister Modi. All three leaders had a brief chat and then took position on the podium. As all the leaders were interacting with each other, Pakistan's Prime Minister had an awkward moment. He was seen walking to the podium without interacting with anyone. Later, Pakistan Prime Minister's X account posted a cropped picture showing him at the center of the SCO family picture. In order to make Shehbaz Sharif a central figure, his office had to crop out half of the picture, leaving out leaders including Indian Prime Minister Modi and Iran's President Masoud Pezeshkian. From international issues to diplomatic power play, the SCO 2026 emerged as a platform of convergence despite differences. From efforts to end wars to countering terrorism, it provides a critical forum for multilateral engagement.

0: Dr. Glenn Deason is a professor of international relations at the University of Southeastern Norway. He's now joining us on this broadcast. Dr. Glenn Deason, it's good to see you. Thank you very much for your time and welcome to the broadcast. You've seen the interaction at the SCO. You've seen what the Prime Minister had to say. He says that this is not time. It's time to end the war. The narrative by the Prime Minister at the SCO summit has a really emboldened worldview, or emboldened, the leaders there to actually initiate progress in this grouping. Do you think this will work eventually going forward?
1: Well, I think that a country like India and an organization like the Shanghai Cooperation Organization could do more to revive diplomacy, because that's one of the things we see not only been shut down over the past few years, but indeed it's been criminalized to a large extent as well. That is something you especially see in Europe. And for the Europeans, we don't really have many neutral countries anymore. In the past, we used to have a belt of neutral countries going from the north to the south, but they've all now essentially joined in. They're joining in on the sanctions against the Russians. So there's no more neutral states, so there's no more room really for diplomacy in Europe either. So I think a possible role could be played by a country such as India.
2: Dr. Deason, as far as Russia and China are concerned, they have always viewed the SCO grouping as a counter to the Western monopoly, to Western dominance, in issues such as security. Do you think that Donald Trump's continuous war against Iran is now posing a challenge to that kind of, a context and a perspective that Russia and China have carried for so many years?
1: No, I actually think that all of America's wars now is increasingly creating a necessity for organizations that can facilitate multipolarity, such as that is, they would have global primacy. We see now the decline of that hegemon and the attempt of the United States to reassert global primacy. And this manifests itself in many unattractive actions. That is, for one, the U.S. demands subordination from many of its allies. They shouldn't diversify their economic connectivity. Also, they should move their production to the U.S. They should make themselves into foreign states. Meanwhile, the adversaries of the United States are attempted to be knocked out. That is the economic war against China. You have the

0: war against Russia, where they use Ukrainians to try to, well, to defeat Russia and knock it out from the ranks of great powers. And the last efforts, of course, to knock out Iran as well with this regime change war. So, and the U.S. is failing on all counts. So I think given how the unipolar world order has come to an end, there's a desperate need for an alternative for adversaries of the U.S. and allies alike. Mm-hmm. And, of course, the organization with, well, you, as we saw now, the leaders of China, Russia, India, Iran standing together, obviously India does stand out. It doesn't have the same conflicts with the United States. All of, you know, China, Russia, and Iran, they all stand in the crosshairs of the United States. But it doesn't have to be an anti-American grouping. I think it would be much healthier to define it as anti-hegemonic. That is, you know, India as well should be able to diversify its economic partnerships, its technological partnerships, its physical transportation corridors, the banks it uses, the currencies it will trade in, political organizations, security arrangements. All of this is healthy to diversify. It doesn't have to be anti-American, but it is a counter-hegemonic. And but this is a normal response to the decline of a hegemon.
1: You know, Dr. Reason, it is, of course, you know, very interesting that you say that it's anti-hegemonic, but also in that very context, I want to understand from you, does hegemony only come economically through currency, what we've seen so far, or there are other factors that can play an important role in breaking that hegemony?
2: And before you answer that, what I was coming to was the issue of multilateralism. Do you think it's really working? Because given the geopolitical tensions in West Asia and geopolitical tensions around the world, these groupings, including the SEO and their narrative of multilateralism, will it work eventually?
0: Well, the idea is that multilateralism is will more likely develop under a multipolar system. But in terms of the being weakened or how it would assert itself, it can be done in many ways. For one would be through military force, and this is something we've seen since the end of the Cold War, the United States using its military to advance as well as cement its global primacy. But in terms of economy, it's not just the U.S. dollar that has been a key source of U.S. global primacy. It's also been its technological leadership and it's been its control over the seas. It's been control over banks, payment systems such as SWIFT. All of this creates an immense dependence on the United States. And I think many countries were somewhat comfortable with this when the U.S. was a confident hegemon. But when you have a hegemon in decline, it will weaponize all these dependencies. And you kind of see this now. Anyone who's dependent on American technologies, they can have this access cut off, as we saw them doing towards the Chinese. If they hold U.S. Dollars, the U.S. can seize your assets. They can, as they did with the Russians, they can cut your access to SWIFT.
2: Dr. Dissin, yep. Sorry to cut you short. We want to introduce Ambassador Ajay Malhotra. He's a former ambassador of India to the Russian Federation. He's now joining us live. Ambassador, thank you very much for your time. We're just talking about the just concluded SCO, or not the just concluded SCO summit, but what has happened in the SCO summit. In your own words, what do you think of the statements that were put forth by the leaders, including the Prime Minister of India and the President of Russia?
3: Well, they were good statements. I listened to both of them. Certainly, we only heard a bit of it, which is the public part of it. The real discussion always takes place after the media has moved out. So that information will gradually seep through. But yes, our Prime Minister reiterated on Ukraine that, you know, what he said in September 22, now is not the time for war. So he made a variation of that saying, you know, we should engage all sides and try and find solutions. So that makes sense. But I think where we end up will finally depend on what actually was discussed inside. As far as I know, the statement did not have any reference to Ukraine, which is fine. I think

0: It would have been fine for the Russians also, because they have their special military operation ongoing, and I don't see why they'd want anyone to comment on it. And if there's anyone who has to be told to, you know, it's not the time for an endless war, you must put an end to the war, I do believe it's the Europeans. And I do hope when the opportune moment arrives, our Prime Minister will also convey this message to them.
1: Ambassador Malhotra, stay with us. I'll just go back to Dr. Deason and really understand from him how he sees now the grouping being more impactful and being relevant amid the kind of evolution that we are seeing in the new global order. You know, it's been 25 years since the SCO was formed. Dr. Deason, do you see an impactful grouping taking concrete action and decisions?
2: Yeah, I think it's been evolving in that direction. Again, the SCO was established in 2001, but at that point it had a very limited security focus. That meant Russia, China, and these four Central Asian states. They looked to combat terrorism in that region, and also implicitly to manage any security competition and competition for influence between the Chinese and the Russians in Central Asia. And I think it was successful towards this end. But you've seen it now that weakening or already fallen apart, some would say, that there's a demand for institutions which can facilitate multipolarity. And I think that's what the SCO has evolved into. Mm-hmm. And you've seen this by gradually taking over more economic competencies and also taking in more members and involving the larger Eurasian continent. Mm-hmm. So now, of course, you see it being an economic institution, well, economic organization as well, one that at least aspires to develop this development bank and to facilitate, I guess, try to harmonize economic interests and manage competition where this emerges. So to have China, Russia, India, Iran, Pakistan, Belarus, and these four Central Asian states together and trying to manage relations between them without taking on a zero-sum block format against any external powers, I think this is a great development. Again, it's going to be difficult. It can be messy. There's a lot of grouping, yes, which have different interests. But again, it's a gradual step towards readjusting from this hegemonic order under the U.S. Towards a multipolar system. And towards that end, it looks like it could be important, but it's an important organization that is towards this end. But it could be too early to say.
3: Dr. Deason, it's good to see you. Thank you very much for all your insights and for talking to us today. I will let you go right now. Ambassador, the same question goes to you, and this is a direct question. The relevance of these groupings going forward, are they effective? Very quickly.
0: Well, yes, I think they are effective. The very fact that the numbers have grown, as a good professor mentioned, show very good progressions that are taking place. And the fact that they have a wider and more diverse membership is not a bad thing, because in fact, it's better for the organization rather than having a sort of single-minded approach where everyone is united on one issue only. Then you really have nothing much to say. Then you're really an alliance of a kind. So it's good to see that there are some divergences also there, which are worked through the multilateral system by their meeting on a regular basis. And I think that's the positives about what is driving the SCO.
1: All right. We'll leave it there. Ambassador Ajay Malhotra, thanks very much for joining us on Beyond and sharing your perspective. Of course, this remains a significant grouping as far as the Global South is concerned and India's relationship, not just with China and Russia, but Central Asian countries is concerned. Thanks very much, Ambassador Malhotra.
3: Let's move on now. Pakistan's ruling coalition seems to be facing one of its most serious political tests yet. Pakistan People's Party chairperson Bilawal Bhutto Zardari slammed the Shehbaz Sharif government, accusing it of spreading fake news about his wedding engagement to try and divert attention from real issues.
1: Well, he hit out at Shehbaz Sharif over the deaths of 14 newborns at Islamabad's Pakistan Institute of Medical Sciences, or the PIMS Hospital. In a post on X, Bilawal said, and I quote, "These social media spectacles are often created to divert attention from real issues."
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1: Wave of reports linking him to Gloria von Habsburg, reportedly a member of Austria's former royal family. Now, Bilawal may have shamed Shehbaz Sharif in the video, but his target seems to be Pakistan's Interior Minister Mohsin Naqvi. Without naming him directly, Bilawal says a minister who wants to become the Gorbachev of Pakistan and divide the country into 30 parts could not even manage a single hospital.
0: ایک وزیر جو کہ پاکستان کا گورباچوف بننا چاہتا ہے, ہمارا ملک کو 30 ٹکڑے کرنا چاہتا ہے, خود ایک ہاسپٹل نہیں سنبھال سکتا.
2: Now, his comments come after the interim probe into the PIMS fire found serious shortcomings in the hospital's safety and emergency preparedness. The investigation found that the neonatal ward had no fire alarms or sprinklers and that the hospital lacked adequate emergency procedure. Mr. Shehbaz Sharif subsequently suspended 8 officials and ordered criminal proceedings against those identified by the inquiry. The PPP chairperson also said the Sindh Assembly had already taken what he described as a courageous position on the issue of division of provinces and insisted that any decision on the creation of provinces must go through the appropriate constitutional and parliamentary process. Now, why is Bilawal raking up the provincial boundaries issue? Well, it's because the issue is particularly sensitive for the PPP, his party, that governs the Sindh region and has strongly opposed proposals for a separate Karachi province.
1: The latest escalation follows the bitter political confrontation surrounding the POK elections. Bilawal accused the PMLN of mishandling the electoral process and has demanded that the concerns raised by the PPP be addressed. He also warned that PPP's cooperation with the government cannot continue indefinitely. Bilawal told the PMLN that its countdown has begun. The latest rift is only a reflection of the deepening tensions between the two parties. On one side, the PPP remains part of the broader governing arrangement. On the other, Bilawal is increasingly willing to use parliamentary pressure to force the PMLN to respond to his demands. Will the two sides negotiate and repair the coalition, or is this coalition headed towards tougher times? That's a wait and see situation.
2: All right, time for a short break. News and analysis continue on the other side. Stay tuned to VOX.

对对对。

0: Welcome back to Race to Power. We are glad you're watching. This is Beyond World. It's one time now to check what has been happening around the world.
1: Well, ever since the United States launched joint strikes with Israel on Iran, a question has loomed large. What is it that convinced the American president to strike Iran? What American leader has done it in so many years? This question now has been answered by the Israeli Prime Minister himself, who touted his own influence over Trump in making it happen.
0: In an interview this week, Benjamin Netanyahu said that while it took years to convince Israel's own security establishment to focus on Iran, the harder sell was Washington. Bibi said that it took U.S. years to, quote, come to its senses. The Israeli leader says his biggest political win has been his move to use the American media to shape public opinion, persuade President Donald Trump that diplomacy alone would not stop Iran.
2: It also took a long time to bring the United States to its senses, all its leaders, both those who support and those who do not, and the ability to navigate that field.
1: Well, that's what he said, with intimate knowledge of all American leaders and the ability to navigate that field. The statement raises eyebrows on what intimate details Netanyahu had of the American leadership that helped him convince Israel's greatest ally of starting a war against Iran. Now, the issue of Iran's influence, remember, has been a matter of contention in American politics, but now it's been growing louder with Netanyahu's so-called confession. And the questions around Israel's influence on United States to start a war also, remember, overlaps with long-drawn divide within the American ranks, whether it is over the Iran war or other internal matters.
0: Well, U.S. Army Secretary Dan Driscoll has stepped down after just 18 months in office. House has confirmed his departure, but gave no reason. Driscoll, the youngest Army Secretary in U.S. history, rose to prominence in the administration, nicknamed Drone Guy, for his work on military technology. He focused on Army readiness, combat capabilities, and military operations. According to reports, Driscoll spoke with President Donald Trump about the state of the Army before submitting his resignation. While White House confirmed Driscoll's exit, Pentagon is reportedly tight-lipped over his departure. Ironically, he did say that he had a friction with War Secretary Pete Hegseth. Praising his record, White House called his leadership highly effective and crediting him with advancing President Trump's agenda to make America strong again.
1: But behind the scenes, reports of tensions between Driscoll and the U.S. Secretary of War, Pete, have been widely reported. Driscoll, remember, a friend of the Vice President, J.D. Vance, was reportedly at odds with Hegseth over military promotions and personnel decisions. As per reports, Hegseth removed four promotions list after Driscoll refused to do so. And adding to the tensions, Hegseth also reportedly forced the ouster of Colonel David Butler, who was one of Driscoll's senior advisors. According to reports, Driscoll is reported to have resisted pressure from Hegseth to fire Butler.
0: So the bottom line is this: the American military leadership does not appear united. The assets are worn out. Weapon supplies are a matter of concern. And amid all this, talks between U.S. and Iran still remain at an impasse. All for a war that Israel persuaded the U.S. to begin in the first place. Let's talk to Dr. Charles Kupchan. He's a senior fellow at the Council on Foreign Relations. He's now joining us live on the broadcast from Washington, D.C. Dr. Kupchan, it's good to see you. Thank you very much for your time and welcome to the broadcast. Does this statement by Benjamin Netanyahu actually make the Americans that this war is for Israel?
3: No, I think that would be putting it too bluntly. Did Netanyahu influence Trump? No question. This was a joint war. It was planned together. The U.S. Air Force and the Israeli Air Force were flying missions together. That doesn't happen unless there are close consultations and close cooperation. So there's no question in my mind that Netanyahu influenced Trump's decisions. And we know that Netanyahu, as you reported, believes that he has a lot of influence in the United States. And he does. Keep in mind that he came over and spoke to Congress to oppose President Obama's 2015 nuclear deal precisely because he feels he can speak directly to Americans. But I do think that there were two other factors that affected Trump's decision. One, Iran's weakness and the weakness of Iran's proxies, Hamas and Hezbollah. And two, I think that Trump really wanted to go down in history as the president who had the guts to topple the Islamic Republic, something that no other president was willing to do. So did Netanyahu influence him? Yes. Did Israel somehow deceive the United States and drag it into this war unwillingly? No.
1: Dr. Charles, as far as Pete Hegseth is concerned, this latest resignation of the U.S. Army Secretary is raising concerns. It's also raising a lot of eyebrows as to what is happening in the Department of War, considering the fact that resigned. There have been several others who have been asked to leave as well from the department. In fact, several veterans are now coming out and saying that under Pete Hegseth, the U.S. military has weakened. Do you agree with that?
3: I think that that is obviously the case, and that Pete Hegseth has gone about managing the Pentagon, preventing the promotion of women, preventing the promotion of African Americans, firing people who talk back to him in a way that I don't think we've ever seen in American history. And as a consequence, some of the most talented and senior officers are no longer in the ranks. And this is occurring at a time at which the United States has many, many balls up in the air, a full plate in the Persian Gulf, the rise of China, trying to manage European security amid Russia's war against Ukraine. So this is really the last time, moment that you want to see this kind of turmoil within the Pentagon. But this is par for the course in Trump's Washington, right? The downsizing of the federal government, the inability of the bureaucracy to get to Trump. We are now in a very dysfunctional phase in American governance.
0: All right, Dr. Charles Kupchan, it's good to see you. Senior fellow at the Council on Foreign Relations. He is live in Washington, D.C. Doctor, thank you for your insights and for talking to us today.
3: Pleasure to be with you. Bye-bye.
1: All right, well, now let's talk about the political battlefield in America. It has always been intense as lawmakers from all political ideologies make promises and trade barbs as well against each other. The landscape ahead of the upcoming midterm elections in the U.S. is no exception.
0: And the personal commentary is only getting more intense. This time, the war of words has erupted between U.S. Vice President J.D. Vance and Michigan Senate hopeful Abdul Essayet of the Democrat Party. The bitter verbal feud between the vice president and hopeful from Michigan spiraled after a social media post by Essayet, in which he targeted Vance's wife and U.S. Second Lady Usha Vance. The post read a single line, and I quote, "So do we think JD is taking Usha with him back in time to meet Popo or no?" But this one line comes with heavy connotation. The Democrat contesting Senate elections for Michigan made this weighted comment, accusing Vance of double standards when it comes to ideology, and the vice president's remark that some people are more American than others. However, J.D. Vance, while addressing a rally in Michigan, had slammed Essayet for dragging the second lady's name.
4: Look, I don't know who his wife is. I'm sure she's a lovely person. But I would never come to this state and disrespect you or disrespect somebody's family by talking about another person's wife, a person who isn't on the ballot. I think the people of Michigan would like you to talk about how you're going to protect auto workers when you're supporting every single policy that has undercut the wages and jobs of Michigan auto workers your entire life and public service. But whatever you want to talk about, Abdul, keep my wife's name the hell out of your mouth because she's way out of your league.
1: Other Republicans have also criticized Abdul Essayet's pointed remark on Usha Vance, especially as a candidate in a swing state with a substantial population of women who exercise their franchising. Michigan, remember, has the third highest female voter participation across the U.S. And numbers reported by the Census Bureau data, 69% of women in Michigan cast their vote, which is much higher than the American national average.
0: Turkey will host Saudi Arabia and Pakistan for the first ministerial meeting of their new regional defense grouping. The MECA Joint Defense Agreement, signed earlier this month, commits the three countries to mutual defense in the event of any of them being attacked.
1: Well, the pact came against the backdrop of war between the United States and Iran and attacks in the region from Tehran-backed Houthi rebels. The meeting in Istanbul will set up a political and defense strategic committee involving foreign and defense ministers and military chiefs. The agreement unites NATO's second largest army, Turkey, with the Islamic world's only nuclear-armed state, Pakistan, and the leading Gulf power in Saudi Arabia. Pakistan is sending Deputy Prime Minister and Foreign Minister Ishar along with the Defense Minister and the Commander of the Defense Forces. Pakistani officials had suggested in recent weeks that Egypt might also join the proceedings, not to discuss the defense pact itself, but a foursome that has played a key mediating role in trying to end the U.S.-Israel war against Iran. Now, the group of four last met in Amman, Jordan on the 5th of August, and before that in June in Cairo, where they welcomed the signing of the Pakistan-brokered Islamabad Memorandum of Understanding between the U.S. and Iran.
0: The Strategic Political and Defense Committee, created under the Joint Defense Agreement that Pakistan, Saudi Arabia and Turkey signed in Mecca on August 7th, has now started the work of turning that political declaration that an attack on any one of the three states will be treated as an attack on all three into something operational. How its institutional structure will actually function, including when the mutual defense clause itself will be invoked, remains unclear. Pakistan's foreign ministry say the pact remains open to other states. Dar said on August 9th that the agreement was defensive in nature and did not replace any existing bilateral or multilateral arrangement. Fidan, who's the minister in Turkey, said Ankara wants to eventually widen the framework beyond the three founding states. Bangladesh has gone far publicly signaling interest. State Minister for Foreign Affairs Humayun Kabir said Dhaka has expressed interest in the pact and it would not be unusual for an Islamic country to join such an arrangement. Egypt has taken part in earlier four-way security talks with Saudi Arabia, Turkey and Pakistan, but did not participate in the August 7th signing.
5: As per the agreement, the issue of other countries joining alliance is indeed possible. Of course, with regard to the conditions, processes and standards for this, consultations need to be held both with the countries that wish to join the alliance and with the other countries already in the alliance. We are also working on a roadmap regarding the processes of joining the alliance.
1: Shifting our focus now, the United States and Venezuela have announced a long-term oil partnership that could give Washington access to around 65 billion barrels of recoverable crude across 17 oil fields. The agreement is expected to run for at least 25 years, with the U.S. seeking a 55% participation in the partnerships operating the fields.
0: Venezuela says the deal could bring around $100 billion in investment and generate $209 billion in taxes and royalties over the life of the agreement. But energy experts and Venezuelan lawyers are questioning how the pact was negotiated. The agreement was not subject to a competitive bidding process, or the companies that will operate the fields have not been publicly disclosed.

0: experts also argue that the arrangement could face legal challenges because the U.S. is expected to have a role in selecting the operating model and companies. The fleet are concentrated mainly in Venezuela's Orinoco Belt. Analysts say the mix of existing and undeveloped fields could allow production to increase as infrastructure is repaired and new projects are developed. Venezuela already sends around 60% of its oil exports to the United States. For Washington, the deal also comes as the U.S. Strategic Petroleum Reserve has fallen to about 290 million barrels, close to a 44-year low, making additional Venezuelan crude strategically important.
1: Well, updates from India now. India's GDP growth of 7.8% in the first quarter of the current financial year has triggered a political slugfest. The ruling Bharatiya Janata Party is calling the latest growth figures a stamp of approval for its economic policies. But the opposition Congress sees a government's claims and raising questions over the reality on ground.
0: The 7.8% growth rate beats the 7.1% growth forecast. The figure is also higher than the RBI's projection of 7%. The stronger than expected performance gives India a strong start to the financial year 2027. With domestic demand, investment and industrial activity supporting overall growth, shortly after the GDP data was released, Prime Minister Narendra Modi shared a video on Instagram calling India's 7.8% quarterly growth a stellar performance. The Prime Minister emphasized that India had achieved it despite wars, disrupted supply chains and prolonged global uncertainty. He also renewed his call for an Atmanirbhar Bharat, urging citizens to prioritize Indian products and even services.
2: Duniya yuddh mein dubi hui hai. 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
1: However, the opposition Congress party has raised questions over the GDP data. It has argues that headline growth alone does not capture the economic reality faced by ordinary Indians. Speaking with the media, Congress leaders question that booming, why have the benefits not accrued to farmers or the unemployed youth in the country?
3: What benefits have accrued to India's agriculture sector? Have the issues highlighted by the youth been addressed? Have milk prices reduced? Is there now no need to provide free grains to poor? Has the 45-year unemployment record been fixed? Is manufacturing back on track?
4: क्या रोजगार का 45 साल का रिकॉर्ड वापस दुरुस्त कर दिया आपने?
0: The political debate has once again put the spotlight on the quality of data used to measure GDP growth. Critics of the Modi government and opposition parties have routinely questioned the reliability of data and methodologies used by the government to calculate growth figures. Congress leader Jairam Ramesh has called the GDP numbers statistical gymnastics. In a post on X, he accused the Modi government of hiding India's bleak economic reality by fixing GDP data through changes in methodologies used to calculate the growth rate. Ultimately, beyond the political claims and counterclaims, the real test for India is whether this growth translates into more jobs, higher incomes and better living standards for ordinary citizens, because GDP growth matters. But how that growth is felt on ground also matters.
1: All right, moving on. The census exercise has been deferred in India's northeastern state of Manipur. The decision comes amid widespread protests and demands of updated National Register of Citizens. Remember, the Union government announced the move after Home Minister Amit Shah held discussions with the

0: Manipur Governor Ajay Kumar Bhalla, the State Chief Minister and the Home Secretary Govind Mohan.
1: Despite the announcement, several groups went for a shutdown call. They're demanding deferral to be notified through the Government Gazette. The protest has disrupted normal life across parts of the Imphal Valley. State Chief Minister has urged protesters to not call for shutdowns. The entire issue centers around three key points. Who should be counted, how should they be counted, and whether that count could eventually change Manipur's political power structure. The protesting community organizations have raised concerns for years about people entering the state, particularly from conflict-ridden Myanmar. Their fear is that an unverified population count could miss a fundamental question: how much of any recent population growth is natural and how much may be linked to migration. Myanmar crisis pushed people across the border into India. Concerns about unauthorized settlements, encroachment and other security issues.
0: Due to ethnic violence that began in May 2023, a large number of people have been forced out of their homes, raising concerns about fresh census and delimitation challenging the balance of political representation in the state. Manipur has 60 assembly seats, 40 are in the valley and 20 are in the hills. Different ethnic groups dominate these seats, but fresh delimitation could alter the distribution of representation. If the census produces a different demographic picture and that data is then used for delimitation, the number of seats allocated to different areas could eventually change. The protesting groups are therefore arguing for a particular order. First, establish citizenship, then count the population, and after that, redraw representation if necessary. For other groups, the situation is the reverse, fearing that the NRC could treat Indian citizens as the same group. They want the government to first generate reliable population data rather than begin with an exercise that could exclude people. In fact, the centre has paused the census. Protesters want that decision formally notified. And behind contradictory positions in the state lies the same political question: what will the numbers mean for the future distribution of power in Manipur?
1: In a massive relief to students across the country, the Supreme Court has quashed all FIRs registered over the student protests except one which lists individuals with past criminal activities. The court has also ordered that no further investigation be carried into FIRs registered against genuine students.
0: A member had refused to stop CJP's protest march on the 5th of September over demands to quash FIRs. The court also ordered that no fresh FIRs should be registered in relation to the protest incidents between 20th and 25th of July. The court has, however, allowed the Delhi police to pursue one FIR against 2,873 individuals who were present at Jantar Mantar protests as they had serious criminal antecedents. Following the court's order, the CJP has called off its 5th September protest march. CJP spokesperson Saurav Das, who was present in the court, came forward to address the bench. He stated that the CJP is calling off the protests in compliance with the court order. In fact, reiterating the call off in front of the media, the CJP spokesperson called the Supreme Court's order a win for Gen Z.
2: सुप्रीम कोर्ट ने आज अपना 142 का पावर्स यूज करके सारे सिर्फ दिल्ली नहीं से असम नहीं बिहार नहीं वेस्ट बंगाल नहीं महाराष्ट्र नहीं लेकिन देश भर के स्टेट्स में सारे एफआईआर्स को क्वॉश करने का आदेश पास कर दिया है. ये देश के लिए देश के युवाओं के लिए एक हिस्टोरिक मोमेंट है क्योंकि ऐसा ऑर्डर शायद ही आज तक हमारे हिस्ट्री में 80 साल के हिस्ट्री में पास हुआ हो. ये के जेंजी ने ये देश के युवाओं ने कर दिखाया.
1: Amid disagreements between the TVK and its ally Congress over the 2029 prime ministerial race, Congress legislature party leader Tharahai Cuthbert has rejected reports of rift between the two alliance partners.
0: While speaking with the media, Cuthbert dismissed comments from TVK ministers about pitching Vijay as the 2029 prime ministerial face, saying that such comments were driven by enthusiasm of TVK workers. Cuthbert added that Vijay himself has endorsed Rahul Gandhi as the prime ministerial candidate and that

0: is the party's official line. The comments, remember, come a day after Tamil Nadu's tourism minister S. Rajesh Kumar had warned that if the TVK did not endorse Rahul as the candidate, the two Congress ministers in Vijay's cabinet will resign.
1: The comments come at a time when several TVK leaders have projected Chief Minister Vijay as a potential Prime Minister in 2029. The issue was first raised by Tamil Nadu Sports Minister Adhav Arjuna. Speaking during a debate on delimitation in the Tamil Nadu Assembly, Adhav had said that a Prime Minister should emerge from Tamil Nadu. Several other TVK leaders had followed with similar comments, projecting Vijay as the next Prime Minister. Reports say the comments have sparked unease in the Congress rank and file. Earlier, Tamil Nadu Congress president on his prime ministerial ambitions, if any.
0: Can Nepal outsource its own responsibility towards the Himalayas? Well, apparently it has. Even as families are still coming to terms with the tragedy, the Balendra Shah government has written to three countries that immediately sent help after the floods: India, China and the United States. Nepal wants them to take the blame for the recent flash floods and pay compensation instead of sending aid. Now, is Nepal right in doing so? Well, Nepal is right about one thing. The Himalayan climate crisis is real and it is human-made for sure. But Kathmandu's demand for climate reparations cannot absolve it of its own responsibility. The uncomfortable question that Nepal must answer is this: what has Kathmandu itself done to protect the ecological system from which it earns billions of dollars in tourism, hydropower and other economic activity? Take, for instance, the Mount Everest. Nepal has long known that Everest is being subjected to extraordinary commercial pressure. Veteran Sherpas have repeatedly argued for a ceiling of 250 climbers, yet thousands of people end up at Mount Everest every year, putting additional pressure on an extremely fragile environment. Nepal also possesses enormous hydropower potential and actively seeks foreign investment to exploit it. It has Chinese companies investing in it, as do Indian companies. But are these countries invading and forcing themselves in? No. Nepal makes decisions about which projects to approve, which environmental assessments to conduct, and which rivers and valleys to develop. If Kathmandu really believes that it deserves compensation because it is disproportionately exposed to climate change, the logical step is for Nepal to become a model of Himalayan environmental governance, limit tourism, enforce waste rules and conduct genuine assessments. Every country has a responsibility to support genuine climate finance and avert global warming. You see, the Himalayas do no political borders. All they know is how to respond to human exploitation, and that is exactly what they have done this time too.
1: And on that verdict note, it's a wrap on this edition of Race to Power. Thank you for watching. Do stay with us.
0: Bye-bye.

0: 7,505 yards, par 72, 2,650 meters above sea level. This is probably the longest course in India and the second highest green course on earth.
1: Shukriya. I have a feeling this putter is about as old as the golf club. Looks 100 years old. Go in, baby! That's how it's done. Second hole at the Gulmarg Golf Course, lying for a par.

Hello and a very warm welcome. You're watching Beyond World as one. I'm Adhya Chaneja. Let's start with the headlines we're tracking for you at this hour. Iran launches missile and drone strikes targeting U.S. interests in Bahrain, Kuwait and Jordan, escalating tensions after American attacks. Well, Jordan says it intercepted 10 ballistic missiles while Bahrain and Kuwait report incoming attacks.

U.S. CENTCOM says it has completed later strikes on Iranian military targets hitting air defenses, radar, maritime assets and communication sites. But the military says strikes followed attempted attacks on commercial shipping. Iran's Red Crescent says a U.S. strike killed four people, including a child, and wounded more than 50 at a wedding in southern Iran. The strike hit a residential home in Hormuzgan province during the wedding celebrations. Chinese President Xi Jinping is set to meet Egyptian President Abdel Fattah al-Sisi in Cairo, seeking stronger economic ties and discussing the U.S.-Iran war, as both the countries are facing looming U.S. sanctions over financial links to Iran. Ukraine's President Volodymyr Zelensky warns the Russian airspace will become unsafe due to Ukrainian drone activity during the war. Volodymyr accuses Kiev of state terrorism, saying he rejects negotiations with terrorists.

0: India joins Nepal in tunnel rescue operations using specialized teams and excavators to reach workers trapped inside hydropower tunnels, while flood death toll crosses 1,050 with around 4,000 still missing. The 2-year-old Bank of America vice president identified deeply saddened by her death.
1: Also,
0: Asian markets opened sharply lower on Wednesday, tracking Wall Street losses as higher oil prices and bond yields fueled investor concerns. Japan's Nikkei fell 1.6%, while South Korea's Kospi dropped nearly 2.9% amid escalating West Asia tensions. Manchester City has signed Argentina's Enzo Fernandez from Chelsea for a record $169 million. Well, Manchester City confirmed the deal, smashing their transfer record for the second time during the summer transfer window.

Well, our top focus at this hour, hostilities have flared up once again in West Asia, with the U.S. hitting targets in Iran and Tehran retaliating with attacks on American interests in the Gulf states. Well, Iran said that the U.S. Marine Corps camp at Tittin in Jordan was targeted for an intense ballistic missile attack. Now, this video on your screen, released by the Iranian military, is set to show what it said were missiles being fired towards U.S. bases in Jordan. The Jordanian army said it intercepted 10 ballistic missiles fired

from Iran, but did confirm any injuries or hits on the U.S. camp located on the Gulf of Aqaba, which is near the borders with Israel and Saudi Arabia. Missile and drone attacks were also reported in Kuwait, with the army saying it was responding to Iranian hostilities. Meanwhile, air raid sirens warning of airborne attacks also sounded across Bahrain. Well, this after Iran's revolution warned Washington that it will regret its latest attacks on Iranian targets. Well, it added severe punishment awaits those behind the strikes. Now, the ongoing escalation began when Washington hit Iranian targets on Sunday, which was the first known strike in several weeks, after which Tehran's forces targeted U.S. troops in Jordan and the UAE. Now, the U.S. command said the strikes began at 12 noon local time. They were carried out in response to what it described as recent attempted attacks by the IRGC, commercial shipping in the Strait of Hormuz, as well as U.S. service members in the region. Now, Iranian state media reported explosions in Keshm Island on the northern side of the Strait of Hormuz, as well as in the port city of Bandar Abbas and Chabar. Iran's Fars news agency said explosions were also heard in the southeastern city of Konark. It also said U.S. forces targeted Jiroft Airport in the southeastern Iran. Iranian Red Crescent said shrapnel from a U.S. missile attack hit a home where a wedding celebration was taking place in the city of Khushestak, killing four people, including a child, and wounding more than 50. However, the U.S. Central Command said it only targeted Iranian military targets, including air defense sites, radar systems, and maritime assets, as it announced the completion of the largest barrage. U.S. President Donald Trump has vowed a much tougher response in case Iran retaliates. He added that the U.S. attacks were carried out in response to what he described as an Iranian attempt to place sea mines in the Strait of Hormuz, as well as Iran's launch of 8 missiles at a U.S. military base in Jordan. Now, according to authorities, the missiles were reportedly intercepted. Well, there are fears of a fresh round of escalation. Well, this as the security of commercial shipping emerges as a major flashpoint in this conflict. Instability around the Strait of Hormuz, a critical global shipping route. Two oil tankers carrying Saudi crude were also hit by unidentified projectiles while exiting the strait on Monday. No group has claimed responsibility so far for those attacks yet. Now, amid these renewed tensions, the U.S. has warned Americans in West Asia to exercise heightened vigilance. Washington says the security environment remains complex, with rising risk of unforeseen escalation, flight cancellations, airspace closures, and other travel disruptions. Well, moving on now, Israeli Prime Minister Benjamin Netanyahu announced that Israeli forces have captured Muin al-Arabid, identifying him as the head of Hamas's general or internal security apparatus in Gaza. Now, a branch responsible for intelligence, counterintelligence, internal control, and protecting senior figures. Well, Netanyahu commended the Shin Bet Internal Security Agency and the Israel Defense Forces for executing a bold operation to arrest Muin al-Arabid near his residence in Gaza City. Israeli authorities alleged that al-Arabid held several critical operational roles, including hiding and relocating Israeli hostages within Gaza, concealing senior Hamas leadership, and assisting in forced labor. Well, he was also allegedly working to restore Hamas's operational capabilities and administrative governance in Gaza, engaging in deception regarding demilitarization, and aiding terror attacks against Israeli civilians and military forces. Well, according to reports, the capture occurred during an Israeli-backed and individuals involved in the 7th of October attacks. Well, going over to some updates from Russia, Ukraine. Well, a day after 12 killed in a barrage of Russian missile attack in Kyiv, Ukrainian President Volodymyr Zelensky has vowed befitting the response now. A war of words has also been erupted after Zelensky's unsafe Russian airspace warning, as Russian President Vladimir Putin accused Zelensky of state terrorism. Now, Ukrainian President Volodymyr Zelensky warned airlines and passengers that Russian airspace would be completely unsafe and filled with Ukrainian drones for the duration.

0: of the war. Listen in.
1: Today, we want to warn every airline using Russian airspace, every insurer, and everyone who continues to use key Russian airports. Russian airspace is becoming completely unsecure. It does not threaten civil aviation as such or any civilian aircraft. It is simply that there will be drones in Russian airspace, and this must be taken into account. Although the Russian authorities are not providing the necessary warnings, Russian airspace will de facto be closing. The war launched by Russia is closing its own skies.
2: І не буде залишатись тільки на території України.
0: While speaking in a video address, Zelensky further said that Ukraine has been exercising its right to self-defense by striking military targets and infrastructure that support Russia's war against Ukraine.
1: This escalation cannot and will not remain confined to Ukrainian territory. It is entirely natural. Just that its consequences will also be felt in Russia, including in Russian airspace, which is already becoming and will increasingly become a space for our drones and missiles to operate actively and legitimately in response to Russia's war and Russian strikes. We are exercising our right to self-defense by striking Russian military targets and those parts of the Russian economy that support the war. This is our defense.
0: Russian President Vladimir Putin responded sternly against remarks made by Zelensky while speaking at a news conference during the SCO summit in Kyrgyzstan, but Putin branded Zelensky's comments a declaration of state terrorism. He also added that it is not possible to negotiate with terrorists.
3: Listen, I haven't heard these statements, but if it was said out loud, it borders state terrorism. Also, I draw your attention to the fact that they ask us to resume talks with them, to meet them in person. Well, there can be no talks with terrorists. If God forbid these tragedies happen, we will find how to respond. Let there be no doubt about it.
0: But Putin has also said that Russia would welcome anyone who could make a concrete contribution into the negotiating process. Well, he specifically mentioned U.S. negotiator Steve Witkoff, Jared Kushner, and said Russia prefers to work with people who are trustworthy.
3: These are the people who are close to President Trump. I think they are sincere people. Change of shot, and they try to fill our work with concrete content. And the president trusts them, which is very important. Otherwise, it is not possible to hold any talks. Both Mr. Kushner and Witkoff are welcome guests for us. It is our pleasure to work with them.
0: Well, a week after CIA Director John Ratcliffe secret Moscow visit, well, reports have emerged that Putin refused to meet him and eventually the meeting was cancelled. U.S. President Donald Trump's Central Intelligence Chief was on a secret and unscheduled visit, and reportedly his unannounced visit was intended at warning Russia against attacking NATO countries. It has also been widely reported that the CIA director also used the trip to encourage Russia to cut off economic and military support for Iran. The death toll from devastating Himalayan glacial floods in Nepal and Tibet has reached at least 1,050, while nearly 4,500 people remain missing after the gigantic wave of freezing water, rocks and debris triggered by a high-altitude glacial collapse roared downstream on 26th of August. Well, the rescue teams are digging, drilling and blasting through debris in a desperate race against time to free dozens of hydropower workers believed to be trapped in multiple hydropower tunnels. Well, India's Foreign Ministry released a video showing Indian tunnel rescue teams in the Nepalese army in their search for people feared trapped inside tunnels in Rasuwa district. The specialized teams have built temporary bridges to reach remote areas and dug through the hydropower projects. As excavators worked into the night, and Nepal's army said that a large amount of water started flowing into a hole they were digging, forcing them to start a new opening. But so far, rescuers have recovered only bodies from tunnels blocked by the sludge. According to Nepal's disaster authority, 639 people remain stranded in the devastated hydropower stations that have become the focus of rescue efforts. Now, Nepal's army say that they've located 24 corpses inside a single house in Nuwakot district while searching for survivors with the help of a drone. Meanwhile, at least 17 bodies have also been pulled from rivers downstream in India. Nepal's army said 118 Nepalese citizens and a British national were rescued in the search operations.
4: Regarding today's rescue, till 1700 hours, we have rescued 118 Nepalese people. Out of 118, 44 were female and 74 were male. And we have also rescued one British male during this search and rescue operation. And then search and rescue operation is going. The massive work has been going on in tunnel, all the different tunnels. So the latest information is yet to come.
0: On the other side, the search teams in Nepal's Chitwan scoured the swollen Narayani River to recover.
5: They appeared briefly and then disappeared again as the powerful current carried them away. Nobody could stop them. Everyone just stood on the riverbank watching and saying, "Oh no, this is terrible." There was nothing anyone could do.
0: With mortuaries overflowing in Nepal, authorities have begun burying hundreds of unidentified bodies after DNA sampling. Hospital workers and police in Nepal worked in heavy rain to bury dozens of bodies in multiple trenches next to a forested area in Kathmandu. In a social media post, Nepal Prime Minister Balendra Shah said that more than 11,000 people have been rescued and power and communication lines were restored in some areas. Those displaced by the flash floods are now living in temporary shelters, recounting the loss of homes, livelihoods, and their loved ones.
6: Everything, including my home and my neighborhood, was destroyed in the floods. It all vanished in just 15 minutes. Students died. 30 people who lived among the 18 houses of my locality are dead. My wife was killed, and everything I owned, including my restaurant, is gone.
0: In Tibet, Chinese teams are continuing emergency road clearing efforts as the first batch of excavators reached the heart of the disaster zone near the mudslide-hit Gairong port on Monday evening. Now, according to the officials, at least 16 people are dead and 546 others are missing after the flash floods in Gairong. Well, the G20 finance ministers wrapped up their North Carolina meeting amid friction over Russian finance minister Anton Siluanov's attendance. U.S. defended Russia's participation despite sharp protests from its European allies. Meanwhile, G20 finance leaders, excluding China, called for free and safe transit through the Strait of Hormuz as the West Asia conflict continues. European officials said that they were given only short notice of Russian Finance Minister Anton Siluanov's attendance at the U.S.-hosted G20 talks in Asheville, North Carolina. Now, Siluanov's presence frustrated Ukraine's European allies, with the Russian minister also left out of the traditional G20 family photo following their protests. Well, despite the opposition, U.S. Treasury Secretary Scott Bessent insisted the broad support for the final G20 statement showed Russia's presence had little impact on the meeting. Bessent also stressed that Siluanov is not under U.S. sanctions, saying engagement remains important.
7: This horrible conflict between Russia and Ukraine, if the sides don't talk, if we are not engaged, then how can it be solved? I know that some Europeans had a sour taste. But you know, I think it's very important to engage. Otherwise, if both fighters go in a corner, then there will never be a resolution to this horrible conflict. And I will point out that the finance minister who I met with is unsanctioned.
0: But the European Union pushed back. EU economy chief Valdo said that this is not the time to normalize Russia's presence at international economic forums, pointing to Russia's continuing war in Ukraine. Canadian Finance Minister François Philippe Champagne also acknowledged that the Russian minister's presence created discomfort among some participants.
8: Created a lot of discomfort around the table. Not only from Canada, but I would say from a number of colleagues around the table. We have, as you know, put Ukraine top of the agenda.

0: the G7 during our presidency last year.
1: Battlefields of tomorrow will not see a single missile launch. Well, they will witness absolute saturation where hundreds of warheads, cruise missiles and cheap kamikaze drones descend simultaneously to blind radar networks and obliterate strategic assets. India is now preparing a shield designed not merely to stop an attack, but to make a mass attack fail. Well, our next report has all the details. Take a look.

Hostile skies can ignite in seconds with ballistic warheads. Cruise missiles and cheap loitering munitions attacking all at once. Survival depends entirely on split-second reaction times and unyielding multi-layered iron wall. This is not a futuristic scenario, but scenes witnessed in Ukraine and the war in West Asia.

0: India is forging that exact fortress, turning its airspace into an impenetrable aerial shield known as the Sudarshan Chakra. The backbone of this defensive dome was proven during Operation Sindoor. When Indian forces decimated cross-border terror camps and hostile military infrastructure with surgical precision. Whilst India's air defences completely neutralised incoming drones and ballistic missiles. Now, New Delhi is taking massive leaps forward. Russia has submitted a proposal worth over 50,000 crore rupees to supply 5 additional S-400 Triumph squadrons alongside hundreds of extra interceptor missiles. The S-400 can engage targets up to 400 kilometers away and can track multiple targets simultaneously up to 600 kilometers away. But experts say that true air dominance is about layered integration. Firing a multi-million dollar S-400 interceptor to down a cheap kamikaze drone is an economic trap. To solve the cost per kill equation, India is weaving the S-400 into a lethal multi-tiered network. Akash batteries, MR-SAM Barak 8, Prithvi air defense systems to neutralize various incoming hostile projectiles ranging from fighter jets to missiles to drones. On the other hand, India's Project Kusha is quietly rising. The indigenous long-range air defense system will deploy advanced three-tier interceptors up to 350 kilometers, matching the S-400 and reducing reliance on foreign supply chains.
1: 2, 1, taken off.
0: From high-altitude ballistic killers to low-flying drone swarms, New Delhi is building a shield capable of stopping everything at once. Bureau Report, We Own, World is One.
2: Football. Following from the South American nation of the World Cup winning captain, with murals and portraits in the Argentinian capital of Buenos Aires. We'll leave you with this report. Thank you so much for watching Beyond World as One. Stay tuned, news and updates will follow on the other side.

The greatest of all time has left, and nobody is going to replace him, just as nobody replaced Cassius Clay or Muhammad Ali. Nobody replaced Fangio. Well,

a genius just walked away at 39. Listen to me. 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

0: what your day throws at you, stay in the spa state of mind with the Kohler Spa at home.
1: In West Asia, every move shifts the world's balance. Wars, ceasefires, alliances. Power never stands still. Because what happens in West Asia never stays in West Asia. This is the West Asia Post.

0: No matter what your day throws at you, stay in the spa state of mind with the Kohler Spa at home.
1: The architecture of war is changing. Geography is no longer a shield. The battlefield now stretches from sea to space. Meet the veterans, industry stalwarts, and innovators.

0: Good morning, Asia. Good evening, America. You're watching World DNA, the show that gets you ahead of the rest. I'm Diksha Bisla.
1: And I'm Kripan. Lined up ahead, West Asia is once again on edge as the U.S. strikes Iran and Tehran hits back at American interests across the Gulf. Missiles, drones and air raid sirens have raised fears of a wider regional conflict, with Jordan also intercepting Iranian missiles, Kuwait and Bahrain also reporting attacks. We'll get into this front up ahead.
0: Also coming up on the show today, the War of Words escalates with Ukraine and Russia trading fiery warnings. A day after deadly Russian strikes on Kyiv, Zelensky has vowed a befitting response. And this is Putin has hit back, calling the threat to Russian airspace state terrorism. We're going to get you all the details on the show today, but first, let's quickly take a look at the headlines.
1: Iran's Revolutionary Guards say they launched coordinated missile and drone strikes on U.S. bases in Erbil, Iraq's Kurdistan region. Iran claims the attacks destroyed a maintenance center and surveillance aerostat guidance system.
0: Iran launches missile and drone strikes targeting U.S. interests in Bahrain, Kuwait and Jordan. Escalating tensions after American attacks, Jordan says it intercepted 10 ballistic missiles, while Bahrain and Kuwait report incoming attacks.

0: Western Com says that has completed latest strikes on Iranian military targets, hitting air defenses, radar, maritime assets and communication sites. The military says strikes followed attempted attacks on commercial shipping.
1: Chinese President Xi Jinping is set to meet Egyptian President Abdel Fattah al-Sisi in Cairo, seeking stronger economic ties and discussing the U.S.-Iran war as both countries face looming U.S. sanctions over financial links to Iran.

Ukraine's President Volodymyr Zelensky warns Russian airspace will become unsafe due to Ukrainian drone activity during the war, while Vladimir Putin accuses Kyiv of state terrorism, saying he rejects negotiations with terrorists. Workers watch out inside hydropower tunnels. While flood death toll with around 4,000 still missing. ...32-year-old Bank of America Vice President Erin Blasenty identified as the woman fatally stabbed in New York's Times Square on Monday. Bank of America says it is shocked and deeply saddened by her death.

0: Asian markets opened sharply lower on Wednesday, tracking Wall Street losses as higher oil prices and bond yields fueled investor concerns. Japan's Nikkei fell 1.6%, while South Korea's Kospi dropped nearly 2.9% amid escalating West Asia tensions.
1: Manchester City has signed Argentina's Enzo Fernandez from Chelsea for a record $169 million. Manchester City confirmed the deal, smashing their transfer record for the second time during the summer transfer window.

0: Our top focus on Vienna this hour. Hostilities have flared up once again in West Asia with the U.S. military hitting targets in Iran.
1: And also Tehran retaliating with attacks on American interests in the Gulf states. Iran said that the U.S. Marine Corps base Scanty was targeted for an intense ballistic missile attack.
0: Now, this video on your screens released by the Iranian military is set to show what it said were missiles being fired towards U.S. bases in Jordan. The Jordanian army said that it intercepted 10 ballistic missiles fired from Iran, but did confirm any injuries or hits on the U.S. camp located on the Gulf of Aqaba, which is near the borders with Israel and Saudi Arabia.
1: Now, missile and drone attacks were also reported in Kuwait, with the army saying it was responding to Iranian hostilities. Meanwhile, air raid sirens warning of airborne attacks also sounded across Bahrain.
0: And this after Iran's Revolutionary Guards warned Washington that it will regret its latest attack on Iranian targets. It added severe punishment awaits those behind the strikes.
1: The ongoing escalation began when Washington hit Iranian targets on Sunday, which was the first known strikes in several weeks, after which Tehran's forces targeted U.S. troops in Jordan and Bahrain.
0: The U.S. Central Command said that the strikes began at 12 noon local time. They were carried out in response to what it described as recent attempted attacks by the IRGC on commercial ships in the Strait of Hormuz, as well as U.S. service members in the region.
1: Iranian state media reported explosions in Kishim Island on the northern side of the Strait of Hormuz, as well as in the port city of Bandar Abbas and Chabahar. Iran's Fars News agency said explosions were also heard in the southeastern city of Konark. It also said U.S. forces targeted Zhirafat Airport in southeastern Iran.
0: The Iranian Red Crescent said that shrapnel from a U.S. missile attack hit a home where a wedding celebration was taking place in the city of Khuzestan, killing four people, including a child, and wounding more than 50. However, the U.S. Central Command said it only targeted islands, including air defense sites, radar systems, and maritime assets, as it announced the completion of the latest barrage.
1: Trump has now vowed a much tougher response in case Iran retaliates. He added the U.S. attacks were carried out in response to what he describes as an Iranian attempt to place sea mines in the Strait of Hormuz, as well as Iran's launch of 8 missiles at a U.S. military base in Jordan. According to authorities, the missiles were reportedly intercepted.
0: Now, there are fears of a fresh round of escalation, and this as the security of commercial shipping emerges as a major flashpoint.
1: The latest strikes come amid renewed instability around the Strait of Hormuz, a critical global shipping route. 2 oil tankers carrying Saudi crude were also hit by unidentified projectiles while exiting the strait on Monday. No group has claimed responsibility for those attacks yet.
0: Amid renewed tensions, the U.S. has warned Americans in West Asia to exercise heightened vigilance. Washington says the security environment remains complex, with rising risk of unforeseen escalation, flight cancellations, airspace closures, and other travel disruptions.
1: For months now, the USS Abraham Lincoln sat at the heart of America's war against Iran.
0: And its aircraft launched into a combat zone. Its crew remained trapped in an endless cycle of operations at sea. And now, after one of those most punishing deployments in recent U.S. Navy history, nearly 5,000 exhausted personnel are heading towards Pattaya, where Thailand is preparing for both a cash bonanza and a policing nightmare as its crackdown on sex workers continues. Take a look at this next report.
2: F-18 Super Hornet catapults into the Arabian night. Red alerts blare, anti-missile batteries track inbound drones over the Gulf of Oman. For months, the nuclear supercarrier USS Abraham Lincoln operated directly inside the firing line against Iran. launching sorties, intercepting warheads, and enforcing tight American naval blockades and bracing for any incoming missile or drone. Over 270 consecutive days at sea without setting foot on shore broke endurance records. Concerns have grown following reports of deteriorating mental health among the crew and shortages of supplies, including food and hygiene products. Now, as the Lincoln cuts its engines off the coast of Pattaya, for thousands of exhausted troops, the famous Thai coastal strip offers a much-needed break. Cold beer, delicious delicacies, and open sky before the long voyage back to the US. Local businesses are bracing for an economic windfall. Bars, restaurants, and hotels anticipate American dollars pouring into the local economy within days.
3: For Pattaya to be seen as an important vacation spot is something that we have aimed for, and we welcome more visits of the troops of drill or a vacation before they go back to the US.
2: Pattaya has a long and controversial association with sex tourism, and Thai police are on high alert. Authorities have increased patrols around the beachfront and major nightlife areas. Prostitution is illegal in Thailand, but the sex industry is openly visible in major tourism hubs, including Bangkok and Pattaya.
4: We've already been strict with not allowing individual sex workers to be lingering along the streets. It's been part of our normal operation. However, we've now intensified the crackdown on sex workers walking around in public places.
2: For the Lincoln crew, Pattaya offers a brief glimpse of freedom, an open air after 7 months locked inside steel bulkheads. For Thai authorities, it is a delicate tightrope walk between boosting a struggling tourist economy and enforcing the law under the world spotlight. Bureau Report, WION, World is One.
0: Israeli Prime Minister Benjamin Netanyahu, he has announced that Israeli forces have captured Muin al-Arabit, identifying him as head of Hamas's general or internal security apparatus in Gaza.
1: A branch responsible for intelligence, counterintelligence, internal control and protecting senior figures, Netanyahu commended the Shin Bet Internal Security Agency and the Israel Defense Forces for executing a bold operation to arrest Muin al-Arabit near his residence in Gaza City. Israeli authorities allege that al-Arabit held several critical operational roles, including hiding and relocating Israeli hostages within Gaza,
0: along with concealing senior Hamas leadership and assisting in force build-up. Now, he was also allegedly working to restore Hamas's operational capabilities and administrative governance, engaging in deception regarding demilitarization and aiding terror attacks against Israeli civilians and military forces.
1: According to reports, the capture occurred during an Israeli-backed ground and air maneuver targeted at seizing high-value Hamas leaders in western Gaza City. Netanyahu has vowed that Israel will continue targeting all Hamas leaders and individuals involved in the October 7 attacks. Now, a day after 12 were killed in a barrage of Russian missile attack on Kyiv, Ukrainian President Zelensky has vowed befitting response.
0: Now, a war of words has also erupted after Zelensky's unsafe Russian airspace warning. And this is Russian President Putin accused Zelensky of state terrorism. Ukrainian President Volodymyr Zelensky warned us that Russian airspace would be completely unsafe and filled with Ukrainian drones for the duration of the war. Listen to this.
3: Today, we want to warn every airline using Russian airspace, every insurer, and everyone who continues to use key Russian airports.

0: Russian airspace is becoming completely unsafe. Ukraine does not threaten civil aviation as such or any civilian aircraft. It is simply that there will be drones in airspace, and this must be taken into account. Although the Russian authorities are not providing the necessary warnings, Russian airspace will de facto be closing. The war launched by Russia is closing its own skies.
1: In a video address, Zelensky further said that Ukraine has been exercising its right to self-defense by striking military targets and infrastructure that support Russia's war against Ukraine.
0: This escalation cannot and will not remain confined to Ukrainian territory. It is entirely natural and just that its consequences will also be felt in Russia, including in Russian airspace, which is already becoming and will increasingly become a space for our drones and missiles to operate actively and legitimately in response to Russia's war and Russian strikes. We are exercising our right to self-defense by striking Russian military targets and those parts of the Russian economy that support the war. This is our defense.
2: Russian President Vladimir Putin responded sharply to remarks made by Zelensky at a news conference during the SCO summit in Kyrgyzstan. Putin branded Zelensky's comments a declaration of state terrorism. He also added that it is not possible to negotiate with terrorists.
3: That they ask us to resume talks with them, to meet them in person. Well, there can be no talks with terrorists. If God forbid these tragedies happen, we will find how to respond. Let there be no doubt about it.
1: Putin also said that Russia would welcome anyone who could make a concrete contribution into the negotiating process. He specifically mentioned U.S. negotiators Steve Witkoff and Jared Kushner and said Russia prefers to work with people who are trustworthy.
3: These are the people who are close to President Trump. I think they are sincere people, change of shot, and they try to fill our work with concrete content. And the president trusts them, which is very important. Otherwise, it is not possible to hold any talks. Both Mr. Kushner and Witkoff are welcome guests for us. It is our pleasure to work.
2: A week after CIA Director John Ratcliffe's recent Moscow visit, which was kept in secret, reports have emerged that Putin refused to meet him and eventually the meeting was cancelled.
1: U.S. President Donald Trump's Central Intelligence Chief was on a secret and unscheduled visit to Moscow last week, and reportedly his unannounced visit was intended at warning Russia against NATO countries.
2: Well, it has also been widely reported that the CIA director also used the trip to encourage Russia to cut off economic and military support for Iran. Moving on, the German government has formally blamed Russia for an attempted attack at Leipzig Halle Airport last month using a drone laden with explosives.
1: Authorities are now investigating a suspected sabotage. Explosive and incendiary devices were discovered at a power substation in Brandenburg near a coal-fired power plant. The European Union expressed full solidarity with Germany. NATO assured that it would defend its members and countries, including Britain and Poland, offering strong back.
2: Foreign Minister Johann Warifuhl said that they are tightening entry controls for Russian nationals, and Germany would propose the listing of more Russian individuals for European Union sanctions, as the Russian ambassador to Berlin was summoned.
1: The drone was found near a Ukrainian plane on August 4 at Leipzig Airport. The device was defused. German Interior Ministry says that the attempted attack fits into a pattern of Russian hybrid operations.
2: Well, as regarding the latest suspected attack, police say that the device was found at the substation in Spremnitz district. The transmission grid operator, 50Hertz, said that the device appeared to be homemade projectiles resembling commercially available firework rockets. Several additional devices that had not yet been launched were also found at the site.
1: Now, Germany's wider power supply was not affected by the incident. The operator says there was only a brief interruption to its services. No injuries have been reported so far.
2: Now, the incident comes amid growing concerns in Germany over attacks targeting critical infrastructure. Authorities are probing whether the damage and device discovery they are directly linked or not.

0: Now, just to give you a timeline of events, this is the fourth suspected security scare in less than 2 weeks. An attempted drone attack took place on a Ukrainian cargo plane at Leipzig Airport on August 4. Another drone was reportedly involved in a collision with a DHL aircraft. A third drone was later found near the airport.
1: Tensions between Russia and the West have sharply escalated since Moscow's full-scale invasion of Ukraine in 2020. Authorities have increasingly warned of a wider hybrid threat involving attacks or disruptions targeting critical infrastructure. Germany may be reportedly pushing for stronger sanctions against Russia in coordination with its allies.
0: The G20 finance ministers wrapped up their North Carolina meeting amid friction over Russian finance minister Anton Siluanov's attendance. U.S. even defended Russia's participation despite sharp protests from its European allies.
1: Meanwhile, G20 finance leaders, excluding China, they call for free and safe transit through the Strait of Hormuz. And this as the West Asia conflict continues. European officials said that they were given only short notice of Russian finance minister Anton Siluanov's attendance at the U.S.-hosted G20 talks in Asheville, North Carolina.
0: Siluanov's presence frustrated Ukraine's European allies, with the Russian minister also leaving out of the traditional following their protests.
1: And despite the opposition, U.S. Treasury Secretary Scott Bessent insisted that the board's support for the final G20 statement, which showed Russia's presence, had little impact on the meeting. Bessent also stressed that Siluanov is not under U.S. sanctions, saying engagement remains important. Listen to this.
2: This horrible conflict between Russia and Ukraine, if the sides don't talk, if we are not engaged, then how can it be solved? Now, I know that some Europeans had a sour taste, but you know, I think it's very important to engage. Otherwise, if both fighters go in a corner, then there will never be a resolution to this horrible conflict. And I will point out that the finance minister who I met with is unsanctioned.
0: The Union has pushed back. EU economy chief has said that this is not the time to normalize Russia's presence at international economic forums, pointing to Russia's continuing war in Ukraine.
3: We do not see that now it will be time to normalize Russia's high-level presence in these kind of meetings. Personally also had and have problems with discussing sensitive economic matters with representatives of regime which are waging aggressive war and which are killing civilians on a daily basis.
1: Meanwhile, Canadian Finance Minister François-Philippe Champagne also acknowledged that the Russian minister's presence, it did create some discomfort among some participants.
4: Created a lot of discomfort around the table. But I would say from a number of colleagues around the table, we have, as you know, put Ukraine top of the agenda of the G7 during our presidency last year.
1: And El Salvador witnessed a litter as around 150 participants took to the streets for the 104th anniversary of the Fireball Festival.
0: This by throwing hundreds of flaming rag balls in a fierce traditional display. This year's celebration of El Salvador's historic cultural festival stood out for its record female participation, honoring a legacy that is tied to local legends and volcanic roots. Take a look.

0: Argentina's football sensation Lionel Messi announced his retirement from international football.
1: And following the South American nation celebrating the career of the World Cup winning captain with murals and portraits in the Argentinian capital of Buenos Aires. Take a look.

0: The greatest of all time has left, and nobody is going to replace him, just as nobody replaced Cassius Clay or Muhammad Ali. Nobody replaced Fangio. Well, a genius just walked away at 39. Listen to me. Who can take away everything he achieved? Unique, unrepeatable, and I think that's great. He went out with his boots on, happy, doing well, genius.
1: Genial.
2: Now, before we take a short break, here's a look at some of the images capturing the global audience at this moment. Stay tuned to Beyond World is Fun. We'll be back with World Hearing.

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1: In West Asia, every move shifts the world's balance. Wars, ceasefires, alliances, power never stands still. Because what happens in West Asia never stays in West Asia. This is the West Asia Post.

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1: The architecture of war is changing. Geography is no longer a shield. The battlefield now stretches from sea to space. Meet the veterans, industry stalwarts, and innovators.

0: Welcome back. You're watching World DNA with Kripa and I'm Diksha. We have lots lined up for you on this side of the show as well. Let's quickly start with the headlines.
1: Iran launches missile and drone strikes targeting U.S. bases in Iraq, Bahrain, Kuwait and Jordan, escalating tensions after American attacks. Jordan says it intercepted 10 ballistic missiles while Bahrain and Kuwait report incoming attacks.

0: U.S. NCOM says it has completed latest strikes on Iranian military targets, hitting air defenses, radar, maritime assets and communication sites. The military says strikes followed attempted attacks on commercial shipping.
1: Financial Times reports that Russia secretly helped Iran develop advanced supersonic cruise missiles. The multi-year program began in 2023, involving Russian missile experts and technology designed to power high-speed weapons.

The UN nuclear watchdog says Syria attempted to construct a nuclear reactor in Deir Azor under former President Bashar al-Assad. IAEA reaches the conclusion after inspections and verification work at several sites.

0: Ukraine's President Volodymyr Zelensky warns Russian airspace will become unsafe due to Ukrainian drone activity during the war, while Vladimir Putin accuses Kyiv of state terrorism, saying he rejects negotiations with terrorists.
1: India joins Nepal in tunnel rescue operations using specialized teams and excavators to reach workers who are trapped inside hydropower tunnels. While flood death toll crosses 1,050, with around 4,000 still missing.
0: Hong Kong pro-democracy activist Joshua Wong pleads guilty to foreign collusion in his second national security trial. The 29-year-old, already serving a prison sentence for subversion, faces up to life imprisonment.
1: Tesla's European sales showed a mixed picture in August, with registration surging in France and Denmark, but plunging in Norway and Spain. The figures point to an uneven recovery for the electric car maker.
0: Jasprit Bumrah has been named in India's squad for the three T20Is against Afghanistan. The Indian pacer has been included following a knee injury in July.

0: The death toll from devastating Himalayan glacial floods in Nepal and Tibet has reached at least 1,050.
1: And over 500 people remain missing after the gigantic wave of freezing water, rocks and debris, it triggered by a high-altitude glacial collapse, rode downstream on August 26. While the rescue teams are digging, drilling and blasting through debris in a desperate race against time to free dozens of hydropower workers who are believed trapped in multiple hydropower tunnels. India's Foreign Ministry has released a video showing Indian tunnel rescue teams aiding the Nepalese army in their search for people who are feared trapped inside tunnels in Rasuwa district. The specialized teams have built temporary bridges to reach remote areas and dug through the ruins of hydropower projects.

0: As excavators worked into the night, Nepal's army said that a large amount of water started flowing into a hole they were digging, forcing them to start a new opening. So far, rescuers have recovered rescue efforts.
1: Nepal police said they located 24 corpses inside a single house in Nuwakot district while searching for survivors with the help of a drone. Meanwhile, at least 17 bodies have also been pulled from rivers downstream in India. At the same time, Nepal's army said that 118 Nepalese citizens and a British national were rescued in the search operations. Listen to this.
2: Regarding today's rescue, till 1700 hours, we have rescued 118 Nepalese people. Out of 118, 44 were female and 74 were male. And we have also rescued one British male during this search and rescue operation. And then search and rescue operation is going on. The massive oak has been going on in tunnel, all the different tunnels. So the latest intervention is yet to come.
0: On the other side, the search teams in Nepal's Chitwan scoured the swollen Narayani River to recover bodies. The raging water carried debris and logs, as eyewitnesses reported seeing multiple bodies flowing downstream.
3: I did see bodies floating in the floodwaters. They appeared briefly and then disappeared again as the powerful current carried them away. Nobody could stop them. Everyone just stood on the riverbank watching and saying, "Oh no, this is terrible." There was nothing anyone could do.
1: With mortuaries overflowing in Nepal, authorities have begun burying hundreds of unidentified bodies after DNA sampling. Hospital workers and police in Nepal worked in heavy rain to bury dozens of bodies in multiple trenches next to a forested area in Kathmandu.
0: Now, in a social media post, Nepal's Prime Minister Balendra Shah said that more than 11,000 people have been rescued and power and communication lines were restored in some areas. Flash floods are now living in temporary shelters, recounting the loss of homes, livelihoods and loved ones.
4: Everything, including my home and my neighborhood, was destroyed in the floods. It all vanished in just 15 minutes. Students died. 30 people who lived among 18 houses of my locality are dead. My wife was killed and everything I owned, including my restaurant, is gone.
1: India's Chinese teams are continuing the emergency road clearing efforts as the first batch of excavators reach the heart of the disaster zone. Near the mudslide hit Kerong port on Monday evening, according to the officials, at least 16 people are dead and 546 others are missing after the flash floods in Kerong. Shifting our focus to India, Delhi has completed a major security and traffic rehearsal ahead of the BRICS summit.
0: This by putting its preparedness, coordination and traffic management systems to the test ahead of the arrival of global leaders. The full-scale motorcade rehearsal was conducted today between 11 a.m. and 3 p.m., triggering traffic diversions and regulated movement across key stretches of the national capital. The exercise covers more than 35 roads and 22 diversion points, allowing authorities to test the movement of VVIP motorcades across some of Delhi's busiest and most sensitive corridors. Several major routes, including Sardar Patel Marg, Mother Teresa Crescent, Teen Murti Marg, Akbar Road, Janpath, Ashoka Road, Mathura Road and Shantipath, witnessed restrictions and diversions during the exercise.
1: While commercial vehicles not destined for Delhi were kept out during the restricted period, while emergency and essential service vehicles were given priority passage. For commuters, the rehearsal was not a test of public, was also an operation, and authorities urged people to plan ahead, use the metro and follow diversion instructions, helping keep the capital moving despite extensive security arrangements.
0: And while roads faced temporary restrictions, Delhi Metro services continued normally, providing commuters with a reliable alternative. Delhi and Haryana police strengthened interstate coordination, border checking and intelligence. With the rehearsal now completed, Delhi has taken another important step towards hosting the BRICS Leaders Summit at Bharat Mandapam on September 12th and 13th. Former Tamil Nadu chief

0: Chief Minister and AIADMK General Secretary Edappiki Palaniswamy has mocked Tamil Nadu Chief Minister Vijay, saying he could even go on to become the President of the United States.
1: Well, the statement comes amid growing Vijay for Prime Minister Kodis with VK. The former Tamil Nadu Chief Minister said that Vijay could replace Donald Trump, adding that it is his wish and that there's nothing wrong with it. He also pitched the positions of Indian President and Prime Minister for Vijay.
0: The war of words began after several TVK leaders projected Vijay as a potential Prime Minister in 2029. The issue was first raised by Tamil Nadu Sports Minister Adhav Arjuna. Speaking during a debate on delimitation in the Tamil Nadu Assembly, Adhav Arjuna had said that a Prime Minister should emerge from the state. Several other TVK leaders had followed with similar comments, projecting Vijay as the next Prime Minister.
1: Well, reports say that the comments have sparked unease in the TVK ally Congress rank and file, has threatened to quit Vijay's cabinet if the TVK refuses to endorse Congress leader Rahul Gandhi as the 2029 Prime Ministerial candidate.
0: Speaking at a party event, Tamil Nadu's Tourism Minister S. Rajesh Kumar asserted that Rahul Gandhi will be the Prime Ministerial candidate for the 2029 Lok Sabha polls. The Congress Minister warned that if the TVK did not endorse Rahul as the Prime Minister candidate, the two Congress Ministers in Vijay's cabinet will resign.
1: Now, Vijay has not yet commented officially on his 2029 aspirations. Publicly, he hasn't spoken anything about his Prime Ministerial ambitions. The commentary from TVK leaders may not reflect the party's official line, but with ally Congress drawing clear red lines, the issue could emerge as a flashpoint between the two parties. India's GDP growth of 7.8% in the first quarter of the current financial year has triggered a political slugfest.
0: The ruling BJP is calling the latest growth figures a stamp of approval for its economic policies. The opposition Congress sees it differently. It is challenging the government's claims and raising questions over the reality on the ground. The 7.8% growth rate beats the 7.1% growth forecast, and the figure is also higher than the RBI's prediction of 7%. The stronger than expected performance gives India a strong start to financial year 2027, with domestic demand, investment and industrial activity supporting overall growth.
1: Shortly after the GDP data was released, Prime Minister Narendra Modi shared on Instagram, calling India's 7.8% quarterly growth a stellar performance. The Prime Minister also emphasized that India had achieved it despite wars, disrupted supply chains and prolonged global uncertainty. He has renewed his call for an Atmanirbhar Bharat, urging citizens to prioritize Indian products and services. Listen to this.
2: Duniya yuddh mein dubi hui hai. 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
0: However, the opposition Congress party has raised questions over the It has argued that headline growth alone does not give the reality faced by ordinary Indians. Speaking to the media, Congress leader said that if India's economy was truly booming, why have the benefits not accrued to farmers or the unemployed youth in the country?
3: What benefits have accrued to India's agriculture sector? Have the issues highlighted by the youth been addressed? Have milk prices reduced? Is there now no need to provide free grains to poor? Has the 45-year unemployment record been fixed? Is manufacturing back on track?
1: The A political debate has once again put the spotlight on the quality of data used to measure GDP growth.

0: Critics of the Modi government and opposition parties have routinely questioned the reliability of data and the methodologies used by the government to calculate growth figures.
1: Congress leader Jairam Ramesh has called the GDP number statistical gymnastics. In a post on X, he accused the Modi government of hiding India's bleak economic reality by fixing GDP changes in methodologies used to calculate the growth rate.
0: Well, ultimately, beyond the political claims and counterclaims, the real test for India is whether this growth translates into more jobs, higher incomes and better living standards for ordinary citizens. Because GDP growth matters, but how that growth is felt on ground also matters.

0: Well, artificial intelligence is not just transforming technology, it is now giving a major boost to Asia's factories.
1: From chips and computers to other AI-related hardware, global demand is helping manufacturers across Asia to expand, even as the West Asia conflict pushes up costs and creates fresh uncertainty. But the recovery is uneven, and India is emerging as a key exception. The global AI boom is creating a manufacturing boom of its own kind. Strong demand for semiconductors, computers and AI hardware helped factories in several Asian economies expand in August.
0: Well, China's private sector manufacturing PMI rose to 51.5 from 50.9 in July. A reading above 50 usually means the sector is expanding. The figure also beat the Reuters poll estimate of 51. For China, the improvement is significant because its broader industrial recovery remains fragile. The rise in factory activity was supported by stronger output, new orders and exports, suggesting that demand from overseas, particularly for technology products, is helping keep. But the official factory survey still showed contraction, highlighting that the recovery is not broad-based.
1: Japan is also benefiting from the AI-led demand. Manufacturing PMI rose to 54.9 from 54.5 in July. And that is the eighth consecutive month of expansion and the highest reading since April. More importantly, new business grew at its fastest pace since January 2018, driven by demand for semiconductors and AI-related products.
0: South Korea recorded its ninth month of factory expansion. Its PMI eased slightly to 52.3 from 53.1, but remained comfortably above the 50 mark. And the country's exports surged 68.7% in August from a year earlier, extending export growth to the 15th consecutive month.
1: Philippines jumped to 54.9. Indonesia, however, slipped into contraction at 49.8. So the Asian manufacturing story is not uniform.
0: And then there is India. Factory growth slowed to a five-year low as weaker demand weighed on activity. The slowdown also triggered the first job losses in more than 2 years. That makes India an important contrast to the technology-driven factory expansion that is seen elsewhere in Asia.
1: So the AI boom is doing more than just powering data centers and technology companies. It is creating orders for the factories that make the chips, the computers and the hardware behind artificial intelligence.
0: But the big question is how long that demand can offset rising costs and geopolitical risk, particularly from the prolonged West Asia conflict. For now, AI is keeping much of Asia's industrial engine running.

0: And India's AI agents make small digital payments on their own using UPI, which is the country's massive real-time payments network.
1: This is according to a report by Reuters. The system could eventually let an AI agent even buy groceries, place orders, or make other payments within limits set by the user. The report stated that the framework being developed by the National Payments Corporation of India, or NPCI, it could make India one of the first countries with a national infrastructure for AI-driven payments. The proposed unified agent protocol is expected to be unveiled at the Global FinTech Fest in Mumbai.
0: According to IMF report, UPI is already the world's largest retail fast payment system by transaction volume. In August, it processed more than 24 billion transactions worth nearly $30 trillion, which is approximately

0: approximately $314 billion. Google Pay and Walmart-owned PhonePe accounted for around three-quarters of those transactions.
1: According to the report, the new system would allow users to give AI agents rule-based payment instructions, including how much they can spend and when they can make a payment. Spending limits, identity checks, and audit trails would be built into the system. Low-value, frequent purchases such as groceries are expected to be among the first use cases, and in future, AI agents could also place orders when prices fall or make investments when preset price conditions are met.
0: NPCI is also expected to introduce a liability framework, setting out who is responsible if an AI agent makes a wrong or unauthorized payment. The move comes as global payment companies also race to build AI-driven commerce. Mastercard and Visa are developing similar systems for India. While Mastercard completed its first transaction in New Delhi in June, fintech firm Pine Labs has also developed its own agentic payment protocol, allowing AI agents to make UPI payments after a single upfront authorization.

0: Now, the BCCI has announced the Indian squad for their upcoming T20I series against Afghanistan.
1: Jasprit Bumrah is back in the team, but subject to a fitness clearance. Meanwhile, 15-year-old Vaibhav Suryavanshi retains his place in the side. Jasprit Bumrah makes a return to India's T20 squad. His last appearance for India in the shortest format came in the T20 World Cup final victory against New Zealand in March. Now, Bumrah missed India's third ODI against England in July, as well as the two test series in Sri Lanka in August. The star pacer was sidelined with a left knee injury. And even though he has been named in the squad, his participation in the series isn't confirmed, as he still has to be given the go-ahead from the medical team.
0: Meanwhile, Hardik Pandya is still not fit to return. The star all-rounder developed slight discomfort in his leg during his rehabilitation at the BCCI Centre of Excellence in Bengaluru. Pandya has not played competitive cricket since turning out for Mumbai Indians on May 24. That was his last appearance for India, and also it came in the T20 World Cup final.
1: Vaibhav Suryavanshi will play a T20I in India for the first time. He made his debut in the UK before playing in the series against Zimbabwe.
0: But Sanju Samson returns after being rested for the Zimbabwe series. Samson joins Ishan Kishan as one of two designated wicketkeeper batters in India's T20I squad for the Afghanistan series.
1: Afghanistan in a three-match T20I series starting on September 13th. All three matches will be played in Delhi, but Afghanistan will act as the official host for the bilateral series. This will be the first time that India will be the quote-unquote away side in their own country.

0: Well, celebrated singer Miley Cyrus is entering a new era, and that doesn't include her family name anymore.
1: According to Miley Cyrus' website, the singer is now aiming to be known just as Miley. She has dropped her surname ahead of the release of a new album. For those unaware, the pop princess's last name comes from her dad, country singer Billy Ray Cyrus. While the duo was estranged for a few years, they recently mended their relationship. While the singer has not yet revealed the reason behind her decision, this might be an upcoming musical era. Interestingly, she had hinted at dropping her family name years ago as well. Many may not know, but Miley was actually born as Destiny Hope Cyrus before her childhood nickname Smiley led to people calling her Miley. It was only in 2008 that she legally changed her name to Miley Cyrus, but Miley is not the only one who has undergone this transition. In the recent past, many star kids have taken this route.
0: In fact, Suri Cruz, the daughter of Kate and Tom Cruise, legally changed her last name to Noelle. Angelina Jolie and Brad Pitt's children, Shiloh and Vivian, too have filed petitions to legally drop Pitt from their last names. Interestingly, Jolie also dropped her father, John Voight's name, professionally and legally to distance herself from him. In another example, the real name of Nicolas Cage was actually Nicholas Coppola. But the actor changed his last name to avoid being seen as a nepotism baby.
1: With that, it's a wrap of this edition of World DNA. We'll be back with more news and updates on the other side. Take a look at some of the top climate stories making headlines across the globe. Stay tuned to We On World This One. Thank you for watching.

0: matter what your day throws at you, stay in the spa state of mind with the Kohler Spa at home.
1: The architecture of war is changing. Geography is no longer a shield. The battlefield now stretches from sea to space. Meet the veterans, industry stalwarts, and innovators.

0: No matter what your day throws at you, stay in the spa state of mind with the Kohler Spa at home.
1: The world is changing. The headlines are shifting. The future is being written every day. From around the continents, Asia and India, WEON brings you the stories that shape our world. Grounded, geopolitical, global. WEON. World is one.
0: What your day throws at you, stay in the spa state of mind with the Kohler Spa at home.
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3: I need tissues and sunglasses. I need anything to protect me right now. Oh man. Okay. Okay. Oh my God. Now we're gonna do the Mirka bit. Oh. So this boy from Basel thanks you for the incredible honor. And I thank you, all of you, for sharing the journey that brought us together.

Well, thanks for staying with us. You're watching Beyond World as One. I'm Adhya Juneja, and this is Speed News. Let's start with all the top stories we're tracking for you at this hour. U.S. Central Command says it has completed the latest strikes on Iranian military targets, including air defense systems, radar, maritime assets and communication sites. The CENTCOM says the strikes followed attempted attacks on commercial shipping. U.S. military also released images which purposely showing the strikes on Iran's Islamic Revolutionary Guard Corps targets. U.S. Energy Secretary Chris Wright says more than 17 million barrels of oil passed through the Strait of Hormuz on Monday. He called it the highest flow since the Iran war disrupted oil shipments. Wright also praised the U.S. Navy for helping keep the key shipping route open.

Air raid sirens have sounded across Kuwait City as Kuwait reports missile and drone attacks amid escalating regional tensions. Well, the Kuwaiti army says its air defense systems are responding to what it described as hostile drone attacks following the latest Iranian action. Kuwait also said that its air defenses were intercepting incoming missiles and drones. Authorities say explosions heard across parts of Kuwait are the result of air defense systems intercepting incoming drones. Kuwaitian authorities have urged residents to remain alert and follow authority instructions.

Jordan says its air defenses intercepted 10 of 13 ballistic missiles launched from Iran. The three missiles that penetrated Jordanian airspace fell in remote areas, away from population centers. Iran's Revolutionary Guards claim the missile attack targeted a U.S. military base in Jordan. The attacks came in retaliation for recent U.S. strikes on Iranian targets, further escalating tensions across the region. Indian authorities have urged people to seek shelter after Iran claimed it launched a large-scale drone attack on Sheikh ISA or ISA Air Base. Iran's army says the attack targeted radar installations and areas where U.S. forces were gathered at the base. Iran's Revolutionary Guards say that they have launched coordinated missile and drone strikes on U.S. bases in Erbil in Iraq's Kurdistan region. Iran claimed the attacks targeted U.S. military facilities and destroyed a maintenance center, warehouses, and a surveillance aerostat guidance system. Now, the claims come amid escalating regional tensions following recent U.S. strikes on Iranian targets. Peru has severely severed diplomatic relations with Iran, citing escalating conflict in West Asia. Peru's foreign ministry condemned what it called Iran's incitement of violence and expressed concerns over the Strait of Hormuz. The government said that the decision was formally communicated to Iran through a diplomatic note. Peru and Iran had maintained diplomatic relations since 1973. The USS Abraham Lincoln at Ilian Chabang Port in Thailand after more than 250 days at sea during its deployment in West Asia. Now, the aircraft carrier carrying around 5,000 service members had been supporting U.S. military operations in the region. The Lincoln was relieved by the USS George Washington in August after a prolonged deployment in West Asia. Thai officials say the carrier will return to the United States after its port call.

G20 finance ministers wrapped up their North Carolina meeting amid friction over Russian finance minister Anton Siluanov's attendance. The U.S. defended Russia's participation despite sharp protests from its European allies. Meanwhile, G20 finance leaders, excluding China, called for a free and safe transit through the Strait of Hormuz as the West Asia conflict continues. European officials said that they were given only short notice of Russian finance minister Anton Siluanov's attendance at the U.S.-hosted G20 talks in Asheville, North Carolina. Siluanov was not included in the traditional G20 family photo, which was taken without him following protests from European representatives.

Venezuela's defense minister Gustavo Gonzalez Lopez says that the military has endorsed a major new oil agreement with the United States. The agreement is expected to attract investment, increase oil production, and generate employment. Gonzalez Lopez described the deal as a step towards prosperity and peace, while emphasizing that it does not represent subordination to the United States.

Chinese President Xi Jinping is in Cairo for talks with Egyptian President Abdel Fattah al-Sisi as both countries face pressure over financial links to Iran. Xi Jinping, accompanied by First Lady Peng Liyuan, arrived in Egypt on Tuesday for his first visit to the country in a decade. The two leaders are expected to sign economic agreements and discuss the impact of the U.S.-Iran conflict. After the United States imposed sanctions on an Emirati branch of Egypt's Bank Misr over alleged support for Iran. China, which is a major buyer of Iranian oil, has vowed to protect its interests as Washington threatens further sanctions. Russian President Vladimir Putin says Moscow is preparing massive strikes on Ukraine's energy infrastructure in response to attacks on critical Russian facilities by Ukraine. Well, Putin also claims Russian forces are accelerating their offensive in the Donetsk region. He said 270 square kilometers of territory and 15 settlements came under Russian control. He also said that it remains non-critical.

India has joined Nepal in urgent rescue operations to reach workers trapped inside flood-damaged hydropower tunnels. Specialized teams and heavy excavators are being used to clear debris and access tunnels. Now, the devastating floods have killed at least 1,050 people, with around 4,000 still missing. Rescuers are racing against time as difficult terrain and damaged infrastructure complicate the search for survivors. Hong Kong pro-democracy activist Joshua Wong has pleaded guilty to conspiring to collude with the foreign forces under the city's national security law. Now, the 29-year-old is already serving a 4-year, 8-month sentence for subversion in a separate national security case. Now, Wong now faces a possible life sentence in his second national security prosecution related to alleged efforts to seek foreign sanctions against Hong Kong and China. Nicaragua's National Assembly has approved an Ortega-backed constitutional reform that would bar opposition parties participating in elections. Now, the reform also extended the presidential term from 6 to 7 years, along with the terms of other elected officials and

0: security leaders. Now, the measure passed unanimously in its first legislative vote and must be approved again before taking effect. The move has drawn criticism from the United States and several Latin American countries, which have raised concerns over Nicaragua's democratic process.
1: De pie, los que no votaron.
0: Cuba's new school year has opened amid severe power, fuel and supply shortages. Families are facing long blackouts, limited school uniforms and rising costs, while teacher shortages continue to affect schools across the country. More than 10,000 schools are expected to serve around nationals and retired educators to fill the gaps. Meanwhile, many families are struggling to provide school supplies, meals and uniforms as the island's economic and energy crisis deepens.

Tropical storm Edward has made landfall near the Texas-Louisiana border, bringing strong winds and heavy rainfall. Satellite imagery shows the storm churning through the Gulf of Mexico before moving ashore near Johnson Bayou in southwestern Louisiana. Edward brought sustained winds of up to 60 miles per hour and heavy downpours to parts of Louisiana and southeastern Texas. The forecasters expect the storm to weaken rapidly as it moves inland, become a tropical depression. Torrential rains have caused flooding across Islamabad, leaving vehicles stranded on waterlogged streets. Eyewitness footage shows cars partially submerged in flood waters, while others attempt to drive through flooded roads. Pakistan's Meteorological Department has warned of flooding in low-lying areas, along with heavy rain, strong winds and lightning. Authorities are urging residents to take precautions as severe weather continues. On to some updates from markets now. Asian stock markets fell sharply as renewed U.S.-Iran fighting sent oil prices higher and deepened inflation concerns. South Korea's Kospi dropped 3% at the open, while Japan's Nikkei fell 2.2%. Higher growth also weighed on risk assets, with the U.S. 10-year yield near 4.8% and markets pricing a 67% chance of a Fed rate hike this month.

Oil prices rose nearly 1% as fresh US and Iranian strikes raised fears of further supply disruptions. Brent rose to around $95.50 a barrel, while WTI traded above $91. But shipping through the Strait of Hormuz remains severely disrupted, with only 5 visible commodity vessels crossing on Monday. Investors are now watching. Gold prices fell to a more than 3-week low as rising oil prices and escalating West Asia tensions fueled inflation and interest rate concerns. Well, spot gold dropped 0.6% to around $4,304 an ounce, while higher US Treasury yields and a firm dollar also weighed on bullion. Markets are now looking to the ADP report and Friday's US jobs data for clues on the Fed's next move. Well, US dollar remained firm as escalating West Asia hostilities pushed oil prices higher and boosted safe haven demand. The dollar index held near 99.67, while markets raised the odds of a September Fed rate hike to 67%. The yen blocked 960 per dollar level despite expectations of a Bank of Japan rate hike this month. Investors are now watching US jobs and inflation data for further direction.

resumed independent operations months after China blocked its planned acquisition by Meta. Meta had agreed in December to buy the Chinese-developed Singapore-based AI agent startup in a deal reportedly worth around $2 billion. But China's top planning body blocked the deal in April and ordered the parties involved to withdraw from the transaction. Manus said its founding team will continue to lead the company while some users may need to back up and restore their data and face temporary access interruptions. The company had announced last month that it would return to India as part of its separation from Meta. OpenAI has denied Apple's allegations of trade secret theft, saying the iPhone maker has failed to show that any confidential information was stolen by former employees. OpenAI made the claim in a court filing in California, accusing Apple of using the lawsuit to slow down a potential competitor and discourage employees from leaving. Well, Apple sued OpenAI and former employees Tang Tan and Chang Liu in July, alleging they misappropriated trade secrets related to hardware design, manufacturing and supply chain operations. Well, OpenAI said it has hired around 400 former Apple employees for its hardware initiative and argued that California law allows employees to move freely between rival companies. Florida is revoking permits for automated license plate readers on roads in the state highway system, but the device is ordered to be removed within 30 days. Now, the decision comes as Flock Safety faces growing backlash over its automated license plate readers, including concerns about privacy, misread plates and wrongful police stops. The Jacksonville Sheriff's Office said it would end the use of license plate readers across Duval County, citing the state decision and concerns from residents. The Sheriff's Office in Franklin, Liberty and Putnam counties also said that they would discontinue using Flock cameras following the state's decision. On to some sports stories now. The Board of Control for Cricket in India has announced the upcoming three-match T20 series against Afghanistan. India has named a full-strength squad with Shreyas Iyer leading and Tilak Varma acting as his deputy. Bowling ace Jasprit Bumrah returns to side. Meanwhile, Bumrah along with three other players will be in the side subject to fitness clearance. Well, all the three matches to be played in New Delhi will be India's away tour. Spanish champions Barcelona have unveiled new forward Gabriel Jesus on Tuesday. The Brazilian forward completed a move from North London club Arsenal in a deal worth up to $11.5 million. The Brazilian is Barcelona's sixth signing of the transfer window. The signing comes amid Barcelona's failed attempt to sign Atletico Madrid's Julian Alvarez. Now, Jesus could make his Barcelona debut on Sunday when the Catalans face Valencia. Manchester City has signed Argentina's Enzo Fernandez from Chelsea for a record $169 million. Manchester City confirmed the deal, smashing their transfer record for the second time during the summer transfer window.

The one about Matthew Perry, a three-part docu-series about the Friends star's life and career, will debut on October 27th. Perry's sister, Mia Perry Borwick, is the key voice in the series, which also features unreleased photos and videos from the Perry family archive. The series traces his journey from rising comedic star to the man the world still loves as their favorite friend, while also exploring candid new details on his private struggles, honoring the legacy of honesty and advocacy he leaves behind. It's not yet known whether any of the Friends cast will appear in the docu-series, though the press note says that the project includes some of Perry's lifelong best friends and creative collaborators.

Emily Blunt will receive the 19th annual Kirk Douglas Award. Blunt will be honored at the Santa Barbara International Film Festival. The honor will be presented at a black tie dinner in Santa Barbara. In 2026, Blunt drew some of the strongest reviews of her career for Steven Spielberg's Disclosure Day. The performance marks another peak in Blunt's career. She earned her first Academy Award nomination for her performance in Christopher Nolan's Oppenheimer.

A West End revival of Sunday in the Park with George after Ariana Grande bowed out last month. The London show was said to be an opportunity for the Wicked stars to reunite live on stage, with Bailey playing painter George Seurat, while Ariana Grande starred as daughter Marie. In a statement to the press, Bailey said, and I quote here, "After much consideration, I have decided to step back from Sunday in the Park with George," unquote. Ariana Grande made her final planned public appearance before the star steps out of the spotlight, but not before thanking her fans. Well, the singer gave a heartfelt speech to the audience. Among many other things, she said, and I quote here, "This has been one of the best experiences of my life, and I just wanted to express my gratitude without sobbing completely," unquote. Grande confirmed in August that she'd be taking a break after the conclusion of her live dates. Celine Dion sang and danced with fans outside her Paris hotel, sharing a moment with the crowd just days before the start of a series of concerts in the French capital. The singer was greeted by fans waiting outside the hotel. Dion stopped to interact with the crowd before singing and dancing along to her best-known French-language hits. Well, the 58-year-old singer is in Paris to prepare for a series of 16 concerts scheduled for September and October. The first show is due to take place on 12th of September. The concerts mark a major step in Dion's return to disorder. But to perform a live read of Star Trek's first episode, Noah Wyle, Catherine Lanasa, Taylor Dearden and other cast members read parts from the episode called The Man Trap in front of a live audience. Wyle read for Captain Kirk, Dearden was Spock, Lanasa was Doctor. Well, Bones McCoy proceeds from the event go to the Writers Guild Foundation. September 8th will be the 60th anniversary of the premiere of Star Trek.

Well, that is all we had in this edition of Speed News. But before we take a very short break, here's a look at some of the images that have caught the world's attention. We'll start with us. You're watching Beyond World is One.

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1: The architecture of war is changing. Geography is no longer a shield. 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Meet the veterans, industry stalwarts, and innovators.

0: No matter what your day throws at you, stay in the spa state of mind with the Kohler Spa at home.
1: The world is changing. The headlines are shifting. The future is being written every day. From around the continents, Asia and India, WEON brings you the stories that shape our world. Grounded, geopolitical, global. WEON. World is one.
0: What your day throws at you, stay in the spa state of mind with the Kohler Spa at home.
2: Yards, par 72, 2,650 meters above sea level. This is probably the longest course in India and the second highest green course on earth.
3: Shukriya. I have a feeling this putter is about as old as the golf club. Looks 100 years old. Go on, baby! That's how it's done. Second hole at the Gulmarg Golf Course, lying for a par,

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1: Roger.
2: I need tissues and sunglasses. 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Oh, man. Okay. Oh, my God. Now we're going to do the Mirka bit. Oh. So this boy from Basel thanks you for the incredible honor. And I thank you, all of you, for sharing the journey that brought us together.

0: 7,505 yards, par 72, 2,650 meters above sea level. This is probably the longest course in India and the second highest green course on Earth.
1: Shukriya. I have a feeling this putter is about as old as the golf club. Looks 100 years old. Go away!

Welcome back for staying with us. You're watching Beyond World This One with me, Deeksha Bisla. Let's start with the headlines. Iran says U.S. latest strikes killed 11 people, including 4 at a wedding in southern Surrey County and 7 in Khuzestan. Authorities report additional injuries following missile attacks at 3 locations.

Financial Times reports that Russia secretly helped Iran develop advanced supersonic cruise missiles. The multi-year program began in 2023, involving Russian missile experts and technology designed to power high-speed weapons.

UN nuclear watchdog says Syria will construct a nuclear reactor in Deir al-Zor under former President Bashar al-Assad. IAEA reached the conclusion after inspections and verification work at several sites.

Ukraine's President Volodymyr Zelensky warns all airlines using Russian airspace that it is becoming unsafe due to expected drone activity. He urges airlines, insurers and diplomats to take the warning seriously. Israeli Prime Minister Benjamin Netanyahu accuses security officials of deliberately failing to wake him during Hamas's October 7th attack. He claimed an earlier warning could have prompted an immediate border towns. Nepal government's preliminary report says Bhotekoshi floods have affected nearly 1.6 million people. It has killed 1,050 and left 3,916 missing. Government data identifies Rasuwa and Nuwakot as the worst hit districts, with hundreds of bodies recovered. A U.S. judge orders Tyler James Robinson to stand trial for the alleged killing of conservative activist Charlie Kirk. The 23-year-old faces the death penalty after Kirk was shot at a campus rally. Canadian Prime Minister Mark Carney says the U.S. must take a more serious and respectful approach before trade talks can resume. Negotiations collapsed last month with tensions rising over tariffs and demands affecting Canada's auto industry. Jasprit Bumrah has been named in India's squad for the three T20Is against Afghanistan. The Indian Pacers' inclusion is subject to him clearing the BCCI's fitness test.

0: Hostilities have flared up once again in West Asia, with the U.S. military hitting targets in Iran and Tehran retaliating with attacks on American interests in the Gulf states. Iran said that U.S. Marine Corps Base Camp Titan in Jordan was targeted for an intense ballistic missile attack. Now, this video on your screen released by the Iranian military is set to show what it said were missiles being fired towards U.S. bases in Jordan. The Jordanian army said it intercepted 10 ballistic missiles fired from Iran, but did not confirm any injuries or hits on the U.S. camp located on the Gulf of Aqaba, which is near the borders with Israel and Saudi Arabia. Missile and drone attacks were also reported in Kuwait. It was responding to Iranian hostilities. Meanwhile, air raid sirens warning of airborne attacks also sounded across Bahrain. In Iraq's autonomous Kurdistan region, Iran's Revolutionary Guard said that they struck U.S. bases with missiles and drones, destroying a maintenance center, warehouses and equipment. This after Iran's Revolutionary Guards warned Washington that it will regret its latest attacks on Iranian targets. It added severe punishment awaits those who are behind the strikes. Now, the ongoing escalation began when Washington hit Iranian targets on Sunday, which was the first known strike in several weeks, after which Tehran's forces targeted U.S. troops in Jordan and the UAE. The U.S. Central Command said that the strikes began at 12 noon local time. They were carried out in response to what it describes as recent attempts by the IRGC on commercial shipping in the Strait of Hormuz, as well as U.S. service members in the region. Iranian state media reported explosions in Keshmalind on the northern side of the Strait of Hormuz, as well as in the port city of Bandar Abbas in Chabahar. Iran's Fars News agency said that explosions were also heard in the southeastern city of Qunar. It also said U.S. forces targeted Jerovt Airport in the southeastern Iran. The Iranian Red Crescent said that shrapnel from a U.S. missile attack hit a home where a wedding celebration was taking place in the city of Kohistak, killing 4 people, including a child, and wounding more than 50 others. However, the U.S. Central Command said it only targeted Iranian military targets, including air defense sites, radar systems and maritime assets, and this as it announced the completion of the latest barrage. Now, Trump has vowed a much tougher response in case that Iran retaliates. He added that U.S. attacks were carried out in response to what he described as an Iranian attempt to pay to Hormuz, as well as Iran's launch of 8 missiles at a U.S. military base in Jordan. According to authorities, the missiles were reportedly intercepted. There are fears of a fresh round of escalation, and this as the security of commercial shipping emerges as a major flashpoint. The latest strikes come amid renewed instability around the Strait of Hormuz, which is a critical global shipping route. 2 oil tankers carrying Saudi crude were also hit by unidentified projectiles while exiting the strait on Monday. No group has claimed responsibility for those attacks as of yet. Amid renewed tensions, the U.S. has warned Americans in West Asia to exercise heightened vigilance. Washington says the security environment remains complex, with rising risk of unforeseen escalation, flight cancellations, airspace closures and other travel disruptions. After more on this, we're now being joined live by Colonel Rich Outson from Washington, D.C. He's a former military and civilian advisor at U.S. Department of State and a senior fellow at the Atlantic Council and senior advisor Jones Groups. Colonel Outson, welcome to Beyond. Thank you so much for making time for us. We understand that the U.S. and Iran, they are currently locked in this fragile gray zone stalemate that is neither full-scale war and nor genuine peace. And now with hostilities which have flared up once again in West Asia, U.S. hitting military targets in Iran and Tehran retaliating with attacks on American interests in the Gulf states. How long do you think both sides can continue these sporadic clashes without escalating in an all-out war?
1: Well, it's good to be with you, and thank you for the question. Oftentimes, when people ask the question about full-scale war in war, short of nuclear weapons, that is, the arm of decision is the ground forces. You have to seize and hold enemy terrain. Airstrikes can do a lot of damage. And oftentimes, the logic of statesmen is that you can have an air campaign either with missiles and drones if you're Iran, or with aircraft and missiles and drones if you're the United States. affect the decision-making calculus of the other side. Now, ultimately, these two sides have proven very resistant to changing their positions. I think Iran's proven a very stubborn target, and maybe more so than Israel and Iran thought. But at the end of the day, this is an economic pain contest. And I think right now the United States is in a stronger position. They've been able to maintain reasonable energy prices despite the extended nature of this war and get enough of the crude still flowing through the Straits of Hormuz. But I think Iran's losing the economic pain contest. This could turn this. Last year we had a 12-day war. I think both sides could turn this into a 12-month war this year. But in the end, I think Iran has more to lose, and they have a more fragile economy, which is why I think they'll make concessions first.
0: Having said that, Colonel Lawson, we understand that President Trump said that they're going to economically asphyxiate the Iranian regime. That will pressure Iran to make concessions that they think would bring the end to the conflict. How well do you think that strategy is playing out for the United States at this point?
1: Well, it's interesting. The United States, for a long time after the end of the Cold War, had suffered under the illusion that economic sanctions alone, economic pressure alone, would be enough to gain concessions from important targets. And

0: What we saw unfold over the 30 years after the Cold War ended was the development of networks of cooperation among the targets. So we're talking Russia, Iran, Venezuela, China, and resistance economies, economies that were based on minimizing their exposure to U.S. banking and to other. So I think we have seen that the U.S. has strong economic weapons, but they're usually not enough on their own to affect change. Now, the social science literature on this is pretty clear. You've got about a 1 in 3 chance of actually forcing a target short of total war to give you what you want. And that only works, that 1 in 3 chances, if you combine heavy military pressure, heavy economic pressure, heavy diplomatic pressure with a broad coalition, and
1: Right.
0: then give them a way out. So I think Trump's trying. I think he's doing better than any previous U.S. president at trying to stop the nuclear program in Iran and their proxy warfare against U.S. allies. We'll see if it works.
1: And at the recently concluded SCO summit, Colonel Lautz and Iranian President Masoud Pezeshkian said that Tehran is prepared to reciprocate if the U.S. is willing to return to the ceasefire conditions that both the countries had negotiated in June. Now, are you picking up any signals that Washington could be willing to do that?
0: Well, I think so. I think so. The U.S. is always interested in any hint that there might be concessions or compromise in the Iranian position. The problem here, of course, is that Pezeshkian doesn't really control the government, right? I mean, not entirely. He's not a unitary decision maker in the same way that Donald Trump is in the U.S. system. And some people assert that there's actually been regime change in Iran, and we've gone from the Islamic Republic to a military dictatorship. IRGC, the Islamic Revolutionary Guard Corps, has shown the ability essentially to torpedo negotiations every time they get close. And we've seen this dynamic where Pezeshkian and some of the others, seen as moderates or at least negotiators on the U.S. side, will bring a deal to the table and then it will be torpedoed by the hardliners who have incentives to continue the fight. So the U.S. is interested, and they're especially interested if the negotiating side in Iran, as opposed to the hardliners, seems to gaining the upper hand. So we'll watch and we'll continue to look for a potential deal.
1: Noted. We hear you, Colonel Lautzen, and of course, the bigger question is whether the stalemate can hold tipping into a much wider conflict. But we'll have to leave it there for now. Thank you so much for joining us on the broadcast and sharing your perspective with us and our viewers.
0: Appreciate it.
1: Now, shifting focus to another flashpoint, a day after 12 killed in a barrage of Russian missile attacks on Kyiv, Ukrainian President Volodymyr Zelensky has vowed befitting response. A war of words has also erupted after Zelensky's unsafe Russian airspace warning, as Russian President Vladimir Putin accused Zelensky of state terrorism. Ukrainian President Volodymyr Zelensky warned airlines and passengers that Russian airspace would be completely unsafe and filled with Ukrainian drones for the duration of the war. Listen to this.
2: Today, we want to warn every airline using Russian airspace, every insurer, and everyone who continues to use key Russian airports. Russian airspace is completely unsafe. Ukraine does not threaten civil aviation as such or any civilian aircraft. It is simply that there will be drones in Russian airspace, and this must be taken into account. Although the Russian authorities are not providing the necessary warnings, Russian airspace will de facto be closing. The war launched by Russia is closing its own skies.
1: In a video address, Zelensky further said that Ukraine has been exercising its right to self-defense by striking military targets and infrastructure that supports Russia's war against Ukraine.
2: This escalation cannot and will not remain confined to Ukrainian territory. It is entirely natural and just that its consequences will also be felt in Russia, including in Russian airspace, which is already becoming and will increasingly use drones and missiles to operate actively and legitimately in response to Russia's war and Russian strikes. We are exercising our right to self-defense by striking Russian military targets and those parts of the Russian economy that support the war. This is our defense.
1: Russian President Vladimir Putin responded sharply to remarks made by Zelensky. At a news conference during the SCO summit in Kyrgyzstan, Putin branded Zelensky's comments a declaration of state terrorism. He also added that it is not possible to negotiate with terrorists.
3: Listen, I haven't heard these statements, but if it was said out loud, it borders state terrorism. Also, I draw your attention to the fact that they ask us to resume talks with them, to meet them in person. Well, there can be no talks with terrorists. If God forbid these tragedies happen, we will find how to respond. Let there be no doubt about it.
1: Putin also said that Russia would welcome anyone who could make a concrete contribution into the negotiating process. He specifically mentioned U.S. negotiators Steve Witkoff and Jared Kushner and said that Russia prefers to work with people who are trustworthy.
3: These are the people who are close to President Trump. I think they are sincere people, change of shot, and they try to fill our work with concrete content. And the president trusts them, which is very important. Otherwise, it is not possible to hold any talks. Both Mr. Kushner and Witkoff are welcome guests for us. It is our pleasure to work with them.
1: A week after CIA Director John Ratcliffe's secret Moscow visit, reports have emerged that Putin refused to meet him and eventually the meeting was cancelled. U.S. President Donald Trump's Central Intelligence Chief was on a secret and unsanctioned last week. Reportedly, his unannounced visit was intended at Russia against attacking NATO countries. It also has been widely reported that CIA Director also used the trip to encourage Russia to cut off economic and military support for Iran.
4: Mr. President, it's a privilege to be here with you today. This was also a race against the clock.
1: Russian President Vladimir Putin has accused Germany of planting evidence in order to blame Moscow for a drone attack last month at Leipzig Airport. While the drone was found near a Ukrainian plane at Leipzig Airport on the 4th of August, Germany's interior minister said they came to the conclusion that Russia is responsible for the incident after assessing the drone technology and other intelligence. He said that the incident was not seen in isolation, but rather in the context of other hybrid actions.
5: It is unclear why all that is made, yet there is only one explanation, the need to counter an aggressive Russia. But where is the evidence? Well, they have planted the evidence.
1: Germany's Foreign Minister Johann Barifold said that the country will close Russia consulate in the former capital Bonn later this month and cancel the contract for the Russian House, which is a culture center in Berlin. He has also said that Germany is tightening entry controls for Russian nationals and would propose listing of more Russian individuals for European Union sanctions, adding that the Russian ambassador to Berlin was summoned. Well, the Russian embassy in a message on Telegram said that its ambassador rejected accusations as unsubstantiated, absurd, and warned that they would not be without consequences. Putin said that by leveling accusations against Russia, the German government was trying to resolve domestic problems, which are caused by Chancellor Friedrich Merz's falling approval ratings. The Russian president also called German sanctions another mistake. Listen to this.
5: Given the drop in approval ratings and the upcoming election campaigns, in Saxony, for example, the question of the political future of Germany's ruling elite naturally arises. I believe this is primarily the reason. I think this is yet another mistake. It is a grave error, and in my view, it clearly runs counter to the interests of the German people.
1: European Union Chief Ursula von der Leyen said the bloc stands in full solidarity with Germany, while NATO Chief Mark Rutte said the alliance will continue to strengthen their ability to deter and defend all allies against any threat. The rainfall activity is expected to remain strong across several parts of India, as the India Meteorological Department has forecast heavy to very heavy rainfall over parts of central India, along with heavy showers across several states in the north and east. According to the IMD, a well-marked low-pressure area is currently lying over Gangetic West Bengal and adjoining areas of north coastal Odisha, Jharkhand and the northwest Bay of Bengal, and is likely to trigger widespread rainfall. Incessant rainfall across Assam triggered two landslides yesterday, killing four people. Three members of a family were killed in a landslide near Guwahati, while in a landslide at Sadgaon, a 65-year-old woman lost her life. The latest incidents have also raised concerns over the risks of landslides in hilly and vulnerable areas of Guwahati amid continued heavy

rainfall. The IMD has predicted isolated heavy to very heavy rainfall over Chhattisgarh and East Madhya Pradesh. The Chitrakoot area of Madhya Pradesh is already reeling under severe floods. The flood situation in Chitrakoot worsened after the Mandakini was causing damage to infrastructure, including the Ramghat Bridge, and affecting several nearby villages. Incessant rain on Tuesday led to heavy water logging in Lakhimpur Kheri, Varanasi and Prayagraj districts of Uttar Pradesh, disrupting normal life. The Ganga River continues to rise and has crossed the warning level in Varanasi. And as a result, several areas along the cremation ghats have been inundated. A similar situation has been reported in Prayagraj. Rising water levels in the Ganga and Yamuna rivers forced floodwaters into residential areas along the riverbanks, causing distress among residents and prompting municipal authorities to keep response teams on alert. Rising water levels in the Sharda River in Lakhimpur also disrupted train services. Authorities in Lakhimpur Kheri were forced to shut down educational institutions. Uttarakhand, the State Disaster Management Authority, has issued a red alert for heavy to extremely heavy rainfall. The torrential rains across northern India have led to flood-like conditions along several major river basins in Uttarakhand.

0: The G20 finance ministers wrapped up their North Carolina meeting. Russian finance minister Anton Salvanov's attendance. While U.S. defended Russia's participation despite sharp protests from its European allies. Meanwhile, G20 finance leaders, excluding China, called for free and safe transit through the Strait of Hormuz. As the West Asia conflict continues, and European officials said that they were given only a short notice of Russian finance minister Anton Silvanov's attendance at the U.S. hosted G20 talks in Asheville, North Carolina. While his presence frustrated Ukraine's European allies, with the Russian minister also left out of the traditional G20 family photo following their protests. Despite the opposition, Treasury Secretary Scott Bessent insisted the broad support for the final G20 statement, which showed Russia's presence had little impact on the meeting. Bessent also stressed that Silvanov is not under U.S. sanctions, saying engagement remains important.
1: Horrible conflict between Russia and Ukraine. If the sides don't talk, if we are not engaged, then how can it be solved? I know that some Europeans had a sour taste. But you know, I think it's very important to engage. Otherwise, if both fighters go in a corner, then there will never be a resolution to this horrible conflict. And I will point out that the finance minister who I met with is unsanctioned.
0: But the European Union pushed back. EU economy chief Valdis Bromdovski said that this is not the time to normalize Russia's presence at international economic forums, pointing to Russia's continuing war in Ukraine.
2: We do not see that now it would be time to normalize Russia Russia's high-level presence in these kind of meetings. Personally also had and have problems with discussing sensitive economic matters with representatives of regime which are waging aggressive war and which are killing civilians on a daily basis.
0: Canadian Finance Minister François-Philippe Champagne also acknowledged that the Russian minister's presence had created discomfort among some participants.
3: Created a lot of discomfort around the table, not only from Canada, but I would say from a number of colleagues around the table. We have, as you know, put Ukraine top of the agenda of the G7 during our presidency last year.

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1: The world is changing. The headlines are shifting. The future is being written every day. From around the continents, Asia and India, WEON brings you the stories that shape our world. Grounded, geopolitical, global. WEON. World is one.

0: no matter what your day throws at you, stay in the spa state of mind with the Kohler Spa at home.
1: In West Asia, every move shifts the world's balance. Wars, ceasefires, alliances, power never stands still. Because what happens in West Asia never stays in West Asia. This is the West Asia Post.
0: No matter what your day throws at you, stay in the spa state of mind with the Kohler Spa at home.

0: 7,505 yards, par 72, 2,650 meters above sea level. This is probably the longest course in India and the second highest green course on Earth.
1: Shukriya. I have a feeling this putter is about as old as the golf club. Looks 100 years old. Go on, baby!

Asian markets opened sharply lower on Wednesday, tracking Wall Street losses as higher oil prices and bond yields fueled investor concerns. Japan's Nikkei fell 1.6%, while South Korea's Kospi dropped nearly 2.9% amid escalating West Asia tensions. Tesla's European sales showed a mixed picture in August, with registrations surging in France and Denmark, but plunging in Norway and Spain. The figures point to an uneven recovery for the electric car maker.

Venezuela's National Assembly has backed a major oil deal with the United States, giving a U.S. firm access to a fifth of the country's oil reserves. The agreement could boost production and deepen U.S. energy ties with Caracas.

Canadian Prime Minister Mark Carney says the U.S. must take a more serious and respectful approach before trade talks can resume. Negotiations collapsed last month, with tensions rising over tariffs and demands affecting Canada's auto industry. U.S. Treasury Secretary Scott Bessent says Washington is likely to announce new sanctions on an Iranian bank this week, escalating economic pressure on Tehran. He says further measures could follow on a weekly basis.

And coming up in World Business Watch today, America's immigration debate is divisive, but food tells another story. International markets are bringing immigrant cuisines into American homes, showing how migration continues to shape what the country cooks and eats. We will decode this and more on the show today. Stay tuned.

Well, let's start with the latest on markets. And global markets are under pressure as a fresh bond sell-off, higher oil prices, and renewed fears of inflation hit investor sentiment. Well, the big story in markets is the global bond sell-off. The U.S. 10-year Treasury yield rose to 4.9%. That's after touching 4.798%, which was its highest level since January 2025. The yield has now risen for five consecutive sessions, and the move is global. Japan's 10-year bond yield hit 3%, a level that was not seen since 1996. Yields in Britain and the Eurozone also climbed to more than 10-year highs. Now remember, bond yields and prices move in opposite directions. Higher yields means government, companies and consumers, they face higher borrowing costs. And that can put pressure on economic growth as well as the stock markets. Now, oil is adding to inflation concerns. Oil prices rose nearly 1% on Wednesday, extending Tuesday's sharp surge after the US and Iran exchange strikes overnight. Brent climbed to $95.63 a barrel, while the US crude rose to $90.89. Both jumped more than $4 on Tuesday. The key risk is the Strait of Hormuz, which is a vital route for global oil supplies. So any prolonged disruption could push fuel prices higher, which adds to inflation pressures. And that is changing expectations for interest rates. Now, Eurozone inflation rose back above 3% in August, strengthening expectations for a possible European Central Bank rate hike in the month of September. In the US markets, they are increasingly pricing in a Federal Reserve hike at its September 15th to 16th meeting. The probability of at least a 25 basis point hike has jumped to roughly 66 to 67% from just about 39.6% until a week ago. The next big clues will be the US jobs data this Friday and the upcoming consumer inflation report. The Dow dropped about 0.8%, the S&P 500 fell 0.7%, and the Nasdaq lost 1%. The selling has now spilled into Asia. Early Wednesday, South Korea's Kospi plunged about 3%, while Japan's Nikkei fell 2.2%. Speaking of commodities now, gold has also dropped 2.7% to $4,328 an ounce. It was pressured by the stronger dollar and higher treasury yields. For consumers, the impact could show up across everyday expenses. Higher oil prices can mean more expensive petrol, diesel, transport and air travel, while also pushing up the cost of goods that rely on shipping. At the same time, higher interest rates would make loans, mortgages and credit more expensive, leaving households with less disposable income. And if higher borrowing costs start to slow economic growth, that could also weigh on jobs, wages, and consumer spending.

Well, next up, artificial intelligence is not just transforming technology, it is now giving a major boost to Asia's factories. So from chips and computers to other AI-related hardware, global demand is helping manufacturers across Asia expand, even as the West Asia conflict pushes up costs and creates fresh uncertainty. But the recovery is uneven, and India is emerging as a key exception. The global AI boom is creating a manufacturing boom of its own. Strong demand for semiconductors, computers, and AI hardware helped factories in several Asian economies expand in the month of August. China's private sector manufacturing PMI rose to 51.5 from 50.9 in the month of August. Above 50 means that the sector is expanding. The figure also beat the Reuters poll estimate of 51. So for China, the improvement is significant because its broader industrial recovery remains fragile. The rise in factory activity was supported by stronger output, new orders, and exports, suggesting that the demand from overseas, particularly for technology products, is helping keep factories busy. But the official factory survey still showed contraction, highlighting that the recovery isn't broad-based. Meanwhile, Japan is also benefiting from the AI-led demand wave. Its manufacturing PMI rose to 54.9 from 54.5 in July. That is the eighth consecutive month of expansion. South Korea recorded its ninth straight month of factory expansion. Its PMI eased slightly to 52.3 from 53.1, but remained comfortably above the 50 mark. And the country's exports surged 68.7%. In the month of August from a year. This extends export growth to the 15th consecutive month. Technology is a major reason behind the strength. The AI effect is spreading across the region. Taiwan's PMI stood at 54.7, Malaysia at 50.2, while the Philippines jumped to 54.9. Indonesia, however, slipped into contraction at 49.8. So the Asian manufacturing story is not uniform. And then there's India. Factory growth slowed to a 5% weight on activity. The slowdown also triggered the first job losses in more than 2 years. That makes India an important contrast to the technology-driven factory expansion seen elsewhere in Asia. So the AI boom is doing more than powering data centers and technology companies. It is creating orders for factories that make the chips, computers, and hardware behind AI. But the question is how long that demand can offset rising costs and geopolitical risks, particularly from the prolonged West Asia conflict. For now, AI is keeping much of Asia's industrial engine running. Shifting focus now to the war involving Iran, which has triggered a major shake.

0: gap in the global LPG trade. The Strait of Hormuz, which is a crucial route for West Asian energy exports, has been disrupted, forcing major buyers in Asia to look elsewhere for cooking gas and industrial fuel. And the biggest winner so far is the United States, with American LPG increasingly moving towards India and China. The Strait of Hormuz is at the center of the disruption. A huge amount of West Asian LPG normally moves through the waterway to Asian buyers. But the war has constrained those flows, forcing importers to find an alternative supply and shipping route. The impact has been particularly sharp for India. India has dramatically increased purchases of US LPG. US LPG exports to India jumped 212% in the first half of 2026, compared with the same period last year. In the month of March, India's LPG imports fell 49% compared with the average of the previous 2 years as the disruption hit supplies. The US share of India's LPG imports then rose from 8% in February to 32% in April, and that is a major shift for a market that's traditionally supplied heavily by the Gulf. China is also changing its sourcing. US LPG exports to China recovered sharply in 2026 and were up 2% on a year-on-year basis in the first half. From January through August, the US supplied an estimated 7.55 million tons of LPG to China. That's about 39% of its imports. Iran was the second largest supplier at around 3.88 million tons, or about 20%. So even as Iran's own exports are under pressure, China remains an important buyer of Iranian LPG. The United States is stepping into the gap in Asian volumes. But getting that gas to Asia comes at a cost. Ships are traveling much longer distances, in some cases around the Cape of Good Hope, instead of taking shorter routes through the disrupted West Asia region. That means more fuel, more time, and more ships are needed to move the same cargo. And the disruption is spilling into shipping. The Panama Canal has also faced congestion, forcing some LPG carriers onto even longer routes. Freight rates for very large LPG carriers surged as the market adjusted to the new trade flows. The result is a global reshuffling. West Asian LPG is constrained, US LPG is traveling farther, and Asian war expectations in 2026. And even if the Strait of Hormuz reopens, a full recovery of West Asian exports could take 12 to 36 months. Well, next up, America's immigration debate is becoming increasingly divisive. With the Trump administration tightening enforcement and moving to restrict both illegal and legal immigration. But there's another side to America's immigration story. One that is visible not at the border, but inside the country's kitchens and grocery stores. Our next report looks at how America's food culture is telling...
1: The politics of immigration in America are getting tougher. The Trump administration has intensified deportations, expanded immigration enforcement, and introduced new restrictions affecting legal immigration as well. But walk into an international grocery store anywhere from New York to Boise, and you see another side of the American immigration story. Shelves packed with Korean sauces, Vietnamese herbs, Chinese vegetables, Mexican staples, African spices, and ingredients from countries thousands of miles away, now being bought by American families for dinner. Now, these stores are more than just places for immigrant communities to find food. They are increasingly becoming gateways for other Americans to experiment with unfamiliar cuisines.
2: Everywhere you go in America, you're going to find immigrants, and those immigrants are still cooking their foods from their countries and cultures, and they need supermarkets to do that. So I think you would be surprised by how many markets, international markets, exist, even in small towns and cities.

0: And that is because immigration has already changed the American food landscape. More than 51 million immigrants lived in the United States as of June 2025, about 15.4% of the population. They come from virtually every part of the world, and their influence is increasingly visible in what Americans eat. And perhaps nowhere is that cultural crossover more visible than inside America's international food markets. Idaho, a city of just over 235,000 people, there are more than 20 international markets.
1: So, like, it's exciting when people come in here for the first time because it can be overwhelming because, like, you can see how big this store is. People will come in sometimes because they saw something viral on the internet.
0: And that may be the most interesting part of America's immigration story. You do not have to be an immigrant to participate in immigrant culture. Simply walk into a neighborhood market, pick up an unfamiliar ingredient, and take it home. That is how food cultures travel.
2: I found that the same dish could be found in different countries, and so there is this one thing that, even though we speak different languages or we wear different clothing, we live in different places, like, suddenly we're all connected through a tomato.
0: And there is another attraction, well, price. Some spices, fresh produce, sauces and seafood can cost less than at conventional grocery stores.
2: Produce tends to be cheaper at international markets, and if you're looking for something from that market's cuisine, if you're at an Asian supermarket, Asian sauces and condiments and kind of items are going to be a lot cheaper there because they're catering to that community.
0: So while immigration remains one of America's most contentious political issues, well, food offers a very different picture. It shows how immigration and migration does not simply change who lives in America. It changes what America cooks, what it buys, and ultimately what it eats. Business Bureau, we on World is One.
3: From America, now shifting focus to Germany, where the economic model is facing a major challenge. And this time, the pressure is coming from China. For decades, Germany built its wealth by exporting high-value manufactured goods from cars and machinery to industrial equipment. But China is now making many of those same products, often at comparable quality but at significantly lower prices. And the result? Germany is increasingly selling less to China, while Chinese products are flooding European markets. Germany's economy is built heavily around manufacturing and exports, but that model is now under pressure. The German economy is only slightly larger than it was at the end of 2019, meaning growth has effectively stagnated since before the pandemic. And Germany is being hit particularly hard because its companies make many of the same products that China is now aggressively producing and exporting. The shift is visible in the trade numbers. Since late 2025, Germany has been buying more from China than it sells to China in several key manufacturing categories. That includes cars, trucks, buses, planes, aircraft, factory machinery, and medical devices. China's manufacturing trade surplus is now around $2 trillion a year, roughly the size of Italy's entire economy.
4: Challenge is there comes a massive wave with China. Products and Chinese offerings into Europe, but also into the markets. And the key question is, how do you react? For us, we see it as a chance. For us, we believe we need to participate in that opportunity. And our answer is to offer a mid-tech product range.
3: One German company is choosing to compete by joining the Chinese production ecosystem. Forklift maker Jungernich has partnered with Chinese manufacturer Epp Equipment to produce Anton, which is an entry-level forklift. The strategy is simple: manufacture at lower cost in China while using Jungernich's brand and global sales network. The Anton costs about $20,960. That's roughly half of the price of a comparable high-end machine. It sacrifices some features, but targets customers who simply don't need a premium forklift. China's advantage goes beyond cheap labor. Its industrial policy provides key sectors with support including cheap credit, inexpensive raw materials and low-cost land. Chinese companies also benefit from the enormous scale of their domestic market, allowing them to spread production costs across millions of sales. And while exports have surged, Chinese imports have remained largely flat. That imbalance is now creating pressure on trading partners like Germany.
5: Do you think that Europe needs a tougher trade policy? It needs to insulate its market from some of the spillovers of the from China's own industrial policies?
3: The pressure is already being felt by German industry. Volkswagen, BMW and Porsche announced major workforce reductions or restructuring plans. The German government is trying to revive growth with a $580 billion investment fund for infrastructure, along with proposed tax cuts and measures to reduce bureaucracy. But economists say that Germany's bigger problem may be structural. China is no longer just a huge customer for German industry. It is increasingly becoming one of the biggest competitors.

But from buying homes and vehicles to starting businesses or simply meeting financial needs, bank borrowing is picking up across India. RBI data shows that non-food bank credit has grown at a much faster pace than a year ago. The important part is that it is not being driven by just one category. Households, businesses, farmers and service sector companies, they're all borrowing more retail loans. They account for the biggest share of new bank credit, followed by industry and services. A major part of this credit push is coming from businesses. Loans to industry have grown sharply, suggesting demand for funds for expansion, investment and working capital. Infrastructure, metals, engineering, chemicals and textiles are among the sectors that are seeing stronger borrowings. Services are also driving credit growth, with banks lending more to NBFCs, traders and commercial real estate companies. In simple terms, more businesses are tapping banks to fund their operations and growth. For consumers, is particularly interesting. Personal loans are growing faster, with housing and vehicle loans continuing to see healthy demand. But one category that has really stood out is gold loans. Borrowers are increasingly using gold jewelry to raise money quickly, making gold loans one of the biggest contributors to fresh bank lending this financial year. With big non-performing assets at multi-decade lows, household borrowings and personal loans could emerge as a new pressure point for recovery agents. Rising delinquencies on small-ticket personal loans is around 6.4% as of mid-2026.

Well, that's all the time that we have in this edition of World Business Watch. I'm Kanishka Sarkar. Thank you for watching. More news and updates will follow after a very short break. Stay tuned.

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1: The world is changing. The headlines are shifting. The future is being written every day. From around the continents, Asia and India, WEON brings you the stories that shape our world. Grounded, geopolitical, global. WEON. World is one.
0: No matter what your day throws at you, stay in the spa state of mind with the Kohler Spa at home.
2: In West Asia, every move shifts the world's balance. Wars, ceasefires, alliances. Power never stands still. Because what happens in West Asia never stays in West Asia. This is the West Asia Post.
0: No matter what your day throws at you, stay in the spa state of mind with the Kohler Spa

0: 7,505 yards, par 72, 2,650 meters above sea level. This is probably the longest course in India and the second highest green course on Earth.
1: Shukriya. I have a feeling this putter is about as old as the golf club. Looks 100 years old. Go in, baby! That's how it's done. Second hole at the Gulmarg Golf Course, lying for a par.

Welcome back. You're watching Beyond World This One. I'm Diksha Bisla. We have lots lined up for you on this bulletin. Let's quickly start with the headlines. Leader Mujtaba Khamenei vows that Iran and its allies will teach U.S. unforgettable lessons. In his first remarks, since renewed fighting between Tehran and Washington escalated on Tuesday. Iran says U.S. latest strikes killed 11 people, including 4 at a wedding in southern Sirte and 7 in Khuzestan. Authorities report additional injuries following missile attacks at 3 locations. Financial Times reports that Russia secretly helped Iran develop advanced supersonic cruise missiles. The multi-year program began in 2023, involving Russian missile exports and technology designed to power high-speed weapons. USS Abraham Lincoln arrives in Thailand for its first port call in 9 months. The U.S. carrier carrying 5,000 sailors and marines reaches Laem Chaba after operations in West Asia. Vladimir Putin says Russia is winning the war in

Ukraine, claiming Ukrainian forces will eventually crumble. He acknowledges damage from drone attacks but dismisses reports of another military mobilization as utter nonsense. Nepal government's preliminary report says Bhotepurshi floods have affected nearly 1.6 million people, killed 1,050 and left 3,960. Government data identifies Dasuwa and Nuwakot as the worst hit districts, with hundreds of bodies recovered. A U.S. judge orders stylist James Robinson to stand trial for the alleged killing of conservative activist Charlie Kirk. The 23-year-old faces the death penalty after Kirk was shot at a campus rally. Indian stocks plunged on Wednesday as escalating U.S.-Iran tensions pushed Brent crude above $95 a barrel. Sensex falls more than 800 points, while Nifty slid to 23,800, hit by broad-based selling and global market weakness. Coco Gauff began her campaign for a second US Open crown with a 6-3, 6-4 victory over Turkey's Zeynep Sonmez.

0: A day after 12 killed in a barrage of Russian missile attacks on Kyiv, Russia launches another massive attack on Ukrainian port city of Odessa. Ukrainian authorities claim that residential buildings have been damaged and the extent of the damage is still being assessed. The latest attack marks second consecutive night of Russian attacks on the Black Sea port city. At least 7 people were reportedly injured in the Monday night's attack. Meanwhile, a war of words has also erupted after Zelensky's unsafe Russian airspace warning. And Russian President Putin accused Zelensky of state terrorism. Ukrainian President Volodymyr Zelensky warned airlines and passengers airspace would be completely unsafe and filled with Ukrainian troops.
1: Today, we want to warn every airline using Russian airspace, every insurer, and everyone who continues to use key Russian airports. Russian airspace is becoming completely unsafe. Ukraine does not threaten civil aviation as such or any civilian aircraft. It is simply that there will be drones in Russian airspace, and this must be taken into account. Although the Russian authorities are not providing the necessary warnings, Russian airspace will de facto be closing. The war launched by Russia is closing its own skies.
0: In a video address, Zelensky further said that Ukraine has been exercising its right to self-defense, and this by striking military targets and infrastructure that supports Russia's war against Ukraine. Listen to this.
1: This escalation cannot and will not remain confined to Ukrainian territory. It is entirely natural and just that its consequences will also be felt in Russia, including in Russian airspace, which is already becoming and will increasingly become a space for our drones and missiles to operate actively and legitimately in response to Russia's war and Russian strikes. We are exercising our right to self-defense by striking Russian military targets and those parts of the Russian economy that support the war. This is our defense.
0: Russian President Vladimir Putin responded sharply to remarks made by Zelensky. At a news conference during the SCO in Kyrgyzstan, Putin branded Zelensky's comments a declaration of state terrorism. He also added that it is not possible to negotiate with terrorists.
2: Listen, I haven't heard these statements, but if it said out loud, it borders state terrorism. Also, I draw your attention to the fact that they ask us to resume talks with them, to meet them in person. Well, there can be no talks with terrorists. If God forbid these tragedies happen, we will find how to respond. Let there be no doubt about it.
0: Putin also said that Russia would welcome anyone who could make a concrete contribution into the negotiating process. He specifically mentioned U.S. negotiators Steve Witkoff and Jared Kushner and said that Russia prefers to work with people who are trustworthy.

0: These are the people who are close to President Trump. I think they are sincere people, change of shot, and they try to fill our work with concrete content. And the president trusts them, which is very important. Otherwise, it is not possible to hold any talks. Both Mr. Kushner and Witkoff are welcome guests for us. It is our pleasure to work with them.
1: A week after CIA Director John Ratcliffe's secret Moscow visit, Putin refused to meet him and eventually the meeting was cancelled. Now remember, US President Donald Trump's Central Intelligence Chief was on a secret and unscheduled visit to Moscow last week. Reportedly, his unannounced visit was intended at warning Russia against attacking NATO countries. It has also been widely reported that the CIA director also used the trip to encourage Russia to cut off economic and military support for Iran. A new IAEA report is suggesting Syria under then-President Bashar al-Assad was building a nuclear reactor. Now, the confidential report circulated to member states and assessed by Associated Press. It came out after inspectors with the UN nuclear watchdog visited several sites in Syria in August and carried out verification work. Based on the visit, the International Atomic Energy Agency reported that it was able to establish that the former Syrian authority failed to report nuclear material, facilities and activities as required under the NPT safeguard agreement. Now, this information included a nuclear reactor under construction in Deir al-Zor, a fuel fabrication plant and site used for fuel storage during the rule of former president. The IAEA said that it would continue to monitor the activities at the site as the excavation work progresses. The agency chief, Rafael Grossi, said last month in Damascus that IAEA inspectors had found several tons of nuclear material in Syria at a site that Damascus reported to the agency in July. He had praised in terms Syria's decision as courageous to report the undisclosed site, which dates back to the rule of al-Assad. In its report, the IAEA said that it found around 73 tons of natural uranium metal, comprising 5 tons of fuel rods and rest uranium trap and waste. It confirmed its previous assessment that the reactor under construction was a gas-cooled graphite moderate nuclear reactor. IAEA further said that no nuclear material or equipment was found at two other locations in Syria, which the agency visited on August 19th, adding that it was still awaiting results from environmental samples. Last month, Grossi visited the site in Deir al-Zor in the east, which had been shut for 18 years. Speaking alongside IAEA Director General Rafael Grossi in Damascus, Syrian Foreign Minister Asad al-Shabani had informed the agency on July 17th that it had found the material and added that the country had the right to use it for civil and peaceful purposes. He had declared that nuclear material discovered at the undisclosed site in Syria is not dangerous and would remain in Syrian custody under the International Atomic Energy Agency. In September 2007, Israel hit Syria's covert nuclear site at Deir al-Zor. In 2008, less than a year after the strike, U.S. officials accused Syria of having sought to build a nuclear reactor in secret and acknowledged that Israel had destroyed it. The U.N. Atomic Watchdog declared in 2011 that the Syrian site was very likely to have been a nuclear reactor, adding that information provided to it suggested that it was being built with North Korean assistance. Then in 2018, Israel admitted carrying out a top-secret air raid against the site 11 years earlier under Operation Outside the Box. Meanwhile, the death toll from devastating Himalayan glacial floods in Nepal and Tibet has reached at least 1,050, while nearly 4,500 people remain missing after the gigantic wave of freezing water, rocks and debris triggered by a high-altitude glacial collapse rode downstream on August 26. The rescue teams are digging, drilling and blasting through debris in a desperate race against time to free dozens of hydropower believed trapped in multiple hydropower tunnels. India's Foreign Ministry released a video showing Indian tunnel rescue teams aiding the Nepalese army in their search for people feared trapped inside tunnels in Rasuwa district. The specialized teams have built temporary bridges to reach remote areas and dug through ruins of hydropower projects. As excavators worked into the night, Nepal's army said A large amount of water started flowing into a hole that they were digging, forcing them to start a new opening. So far, rescuers have recovered only bodies from tunnels blocked by sludge. According to Nepal's disaster authority, 639 people remain stranded in devastated hydropower stations that have become the focus of rescue efforts. Nepal police said they located 24 corpses inside a single house in Nuwakot district while searching for survivors. Meanwhile, at least 17 bodies have been pulled from rivers downstream in India. At the same time, Nepal's army said 118 Nepalese citizens and a British national were rescued in the search operation. Listen to this.
2: Regarding today's rescue, till 1700 hours, we have rescued 118 Nepalese people. Out of 118, 44 were female and 74 were male. And we have also rescued one British male during this search and rescue operation, and then search and rescue operation is done. The massive oak has been going on in tunnel, all the different tunnels, so the latest information yet to come.
1: On the other side, the search teams in Nepal's Chitwan, they scoured the swollen Naraini River to recover bodies. The water raging carried alongside debris and logs is multiple bodies flowing downstream.
3: I did see bodies floating in the floodwaters. They appeared briefly and then disappeared again as the powerful current carried them away. Nobody could stop them. Everyone just stood on the riverbank watching and saying, "Oh no, this is terrible." There was nothing anyone could do.
1: With mortuaries overflowing in Nepal, authorities have begun burying hundreds of unidentified bodies after DNA sampling. Hospital workers and police in Nepal worked in heavy rain to bury dozens of bodies in multiple trenches next to a forested area in Kathmandu. In a social media post, Nepal's Prime Minister Malendra Shah said that more than 11,000 people have been rescued and power and communication lines were restored in some areas. Those displaced by the
4: and my neighborhood was destroyed in the floods. It lost in just 15 minutes. Students died. 30 people who lived among the 18 houses of my locality are dead. My wife was killed and everything I owned, including my restaurant, is gone.
1: In Tibet, Chinese teams are continuing the emergency road clearing efforts as the first batch of excavators reached the heart of the disaster zone near the mudslide hit Gerongpot on Monday evening. According to the officials, at least 16 people are dead and 546 others are missing after flash floods in Gerong. Census exercise has been deferred in India's northeastern state of Manipur, and the decision comes amid widespread protests and demands of updated National Register of Citizens. The Union Government announced the move after Home Minister Amit Shah held discussions with Manipur Governor Ajay Kumar Bhalla, State Chief Minister and Home Secretary Govind Mohan. Despite the announcement, several groups went ahead with their 24-hour shutdown call. They are demanding deferral to be notified through the Government Gazette. The protest has disrupted normal life across parts of the Imphal Valley. State Chief Minister has urged protesters to not call for shutdowns. The entire issue centers around three key points. Who should be counted? How should they be counted? And whether that count could eventually change Manipur's political power structure. Now, the protesting community organizations have raised concerns for years about people entering the state, particularly from conflict-ridden Myanmar. Their fear is that an unverified population count could miss a fundamental question. How much of any recent population growth is natural and how much may be linked to migration? The Myanmar crisis pushed people across the border into Manipur. And that made an already sensitive migration question much more political. The Manipur government has also raised concerns about unauthorized settlements, encroachment and other security issues. Due to the ethnic violence which began in May 2023, a large number of people have been forced out of their homes, raising concerns about fresh census and delimitation, changing balance of political representation in the state. Manipur has 60 assembly seats, 40 are in the valley and 20 are in the hills. Different ethnic groups dominate these seats, but fresh delimitation, it could alter the distribution of representation. If the census produces a different demographic future, and that data is then used for delimitation, The number of seats allocated to different areas

0: could eventually change. Now, the protesting groups are therefore arguing for a particular order. First, establish citizenship, then count the population and redraw representation if necessary. For other groups, the position is the reverse, fearing that NRC could treat Indian citizens in recent migration as the same group. They want the government to first generate reliable population data, rather than begin with an exercise that could exclude people. The centre has paused the census. Protesters want that decision formally notified. And behind contradictory positions in the state lies the same political question. What will be the numbers and what would they mean for the future distribution of power in Manipur? From prolonged conflicts in Europe to West Asia, one lesson has become difficult to ignore. Sophisticated weapons matter, but so does the ability to keep firing. India is undertaking one of its biggest artillery modernization drives in decades, adding new guns, longer ranges and greater precision. But there is another question. If India were drawn into a prolonged high-intensity conflict, could its factories produce ammunition fast enough to sustain the fight? Well, without a steady supply of shells, even the most advanced guns eventually fall silent. India is dramatically expanding its artillery firepower. The Army already operates 145 M777 ultralight howitzers and the first 100 K9 Vajra T self-propelled guns. Another 100 K9 Vajras were contracted in 2024, while the Army is now pursuing a massive proposal for 300 more, potentially taking the K9 fleet to 500 guns. And then comes India's push. 307 ATAGs have been approved for 15 artillery regiments, with the 155mm 52 caliber guns capable of ranges exceeding 40 kilometers. India is also inducting Dhanush, while approval for additional Dhanush guns was granted in March 2026. But recent wars have demonstrated how rapidly artillery ammunition can be consumed in sustained combat. And that puts the spotlight on India's ability to manufacture 155mm shells, explosives, propellants and fuses at scale. Private companies are now expanding production capacity alongside India's established ammunition manufacturers. While the challenge is not simply maintaining a peacetime stockpile, it is having an industrial base which is capable of dramatically increasing production if and when war arrives. And India, it can manufacture enough artillery ammunition domestically to sustain weeks or even months of high-intensity warfare. Now that is the question being probed. And have the wars of recent years fundamentally changed how much ammunition militaries need to stockpile? Well, these are some crucial questions for India's emerging defense industrial base. A deadly stabbing in the heart of New York Times Square has claimed the life of a Bank of America vice president. 32-year-old Aaron Piacetti was attacked Monday afternoon near the 42nd Street and 7th Avenue in the middle of one of Manhattan's busiest areas. A 68-year-old man was also stabbed, but he is in stable condition. Police say the attack was random and unprovoked. When officers arrived, they said that they found 49-year-old Pamela armed with two large knives and moving towards them. Officers opened fire and she later died. Now, Piacetti had been with Bank of America for about 18 months, working in its business selection and conflicts unit. The bank says it is shocked and saddened by her death. Its security teams are assisting police as the investigation moves forward. The killing of the CEO, Brian Thompson, was shot dead outside a Manhattan hotel in what he's described as a premeditated assassination. Now, despite these high-profile cases, New York's broader crime figures have been moving in the opposite direction. In contrast to the fear ignited by the latest incident, residents share that they feel safer in New York than they did years ago. Listen to this.
1: Overall, I feel safe. What happened yesterday, of course, was a tragedy. But I don't think that one crime rates and the excessiveness of what's happening with policing in communities is as bad as it was once 20 years ago, or what I had to deal with in my childhood. I was born and raised in the Bronx.
0: The NYPD says the city recorded its fewest shooting victims and murders on record during the first 7 months of this year.

0: Japanese tennis star Naomi Osaka is turning heads at the US Open again, and not just with her tennis. But Osaka had made another fashion statement at a Grand Slam. The four-time Grand Slam champion stepped out in a custom-designed gown during a first-round clash, with newspaper clippings from her own career stitched right into the fabric. And IKK this season draws from basketball culture, with Osaka citing former NBA star Allen Iverson as a key inspiration. Osaka continues to blur the line between sport and fashion at Flushing Meadows, and she also won her first round clash against Anastasia Zakharova.
1: I guess my tribute to Iverson. I really like him a lot, and I guess expressing myself through clothes. I don't like talking that much, I tell people, so I'm glad you guys appreciate it, and I'll see you guys in the next round.
0: Earlier this year, Osaka wore a jellyfish-inspired creation at this year's Australian Open. And a shimmering gold look at the French Open. For Osaka, every Grand Slam walk-on seems to be a runway moment. But she continues to impress with her tennis as well. El Salvador witnessed a lit-up night as around 150 participants took to the streets for the 104th anniversary of the Fireball Festival, throwing hundreds of flaming ragballs in a fierce traditional display. And this year's celebration of El Salvador's historic cultural festival, it stood out for its record female participation, honoring a legacy tied to local legends and volcanic roots. We're going to leave you with this report, but don't go anywhere. More news and updates will follow on the other side. You're watching Beyond World This Morning. Stay tuned.

0: 7,505 yards, par 72, 2,650 meters above sea level. This is probably the longest course in India and the second highest green course on Earth.
1: Shukriya. I have a feeling this putter is about as old as the golf club. Looks 100 years old. Go on, baby! That's how it's done. Second hole at the Gulmarg Golf Course, lying for a par.
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3: I need tissues and sunglasses. I need everything to protect me right now. Oh, man. Okay. Now we're going to do the Mirka bit. Oh. So this boy from Basel thanks you for the incredible honor. And I thank you, all of you, for sharing the journey that brought us together.

Hello, Africa. You are watching We On Wild is One. I'm Eric Njoka. This week, the failed uprising in Niamey exposed tensions in Niger's military and the role of the Africa Corps, which is run by Russia, in suppressing the unrest. Moscow's influence and expanding role in the Sahel is being put to the test. Welcome to the Wild of Africa. The show starts now.

0: charge is the latest in a series of events in the aftermath of the disputed elections in which incumbent president Hakainde Hichilema was declared the winner. It was a vote that was meant to determine the future of Zambians. But trouble brewed in the earlier stages of the process, as vote counting was suspended nationwide following reports of violence in some districts. The Electoral Commission was to resume the process the next day. The copper-rich Southern African nation went to the polls in an election focused on economic hardship. President Hakainde Hichilema, who has been in power since 2021, faced off against Brian Mundibile, a 55-year-old foreign minister in the previous Patriotic Front government. Hichilema was to later be declared the winner with around 60% of votes cast. Mundibile, who entered the race in May, secured nearly 38% of the vote.
1: Aye. Hakainde Hichilema, having been constitutionally re-elected to the office of President of the Republic of Zambia, do swear that I will faithfully and diligently discharge my duties and perform my functions in this high office, that I will uphold and maintain the constitution of and the laws of Zambia, and that I will dedicate activities to the service and welfare of the people of Zambia without fear, favor, or ill will. So help me God.
0: But before the election results were set to be announced, the opposition candidate Mundibile put out this statement on social media.
2: According to the results received and compiled through our parallel voter tabulation, PVT, based on information transmitted to us from polling stations and totaling centers across the country, our tabulation indicates that we have won this election. We have won this election both at presidential level and majority seats in parliament. We therefore view the continued delay in the transparent announcement and verification of presidential results with grave concern.
0: He was to later surrender to the police after being summoned over an alleged national security threat. He and his running mate were arrested and transferred to Mukobeko Maximum Security Prison in Kabwe. His lawyer admitted that both were being charged with treason.
3: Following the charge preferred against the accused persons, what has followed now is that I've since been moved from the initial police stations that where they were kept. So there was central police in the case of Brian Mundibile and Akebi Zulu. And for the others, I think they were in different locations. So they have since now been moved to the maximum correctional facility in Kabwe.
0: Police were still holding several figures from the main opposition alliance, arrested on rejected allegations of involvement in militia or insurgent activity. International observers say the poll was marred by opposition claims of intimidation, including by security forces, and an uneven playing field in which state-owned media coverage was heavily biased in favor of the ruling party. Mundibile's NRPUP angrily rejected with absolute disdain government claims that its supporters in police custody were involved in any insurgency, militia activity, or any related conduct whatsoever. Zambia, Africa's second largest copper producer, has a long record of peaceful transfers of power through the ballot box With every change of president, multi-party politics in 1991,

0: achieved through elections. Africa Bureau, we own what is one.
1: Niger's military government contained an attempted mutiny in the capital, but the uprising has exposed tensions inside an army struggling to contain persistent attacks by armed groups. It has also highlighted the changing nature of Niger's security partnerships, with Russian personnel helping government forces contain the unrest.
2: Niger's presidential guard on Saturday repelled insurgents from within the armed forces who tried to enter the residential palace in Niamey, where shooting was ongoing, a security source told AFP. Heavy gunfire was heard in several neighborhoods throughout the night, notably in the city center near the presidential palace, but also in the airport area where there is a major military base.
3: Today, August 29, 2026, at around 12:20 a.m., a group of soldiers acting in breach of military regulations attempted to detain some of their comrades at the Base 101 barracks in Niamey and opened fire on several sensitive sites in the city. The prompt reaction of the defense and security forces made it possible to contain this mutiny and gradually regain control of these sites.
2: The attack marked the latest threat to the rule of Abdurrahman Chiani, who seized power in a 2023 coup. Chiani had pledged to improve security in the Sahel nation, a major uranium producer, but jihadist attacks have persisted. Earlier this year, affiliates of Al-Qaeda and Islamic State both carried out attacks on the civilian airport and military areas, contributing to initial suspicion that militants could have been behind the assault on the capital. As of 0900 GMT, the presidential palace appeared to have been secured by loyalist troops, but the area around the airport was still contested, two security sources and a diplomat said. Several hundred people gathered in Niamey to show their support for the military regime of General Chiani after the mutiny was thwarted earlier in the day.
4: We do not accept that ill-intentioned individuals try to destabilize us or try to undermine this emancipatory process that we have.
2: Statement on its social media pages, people to stay calm and avoid sharing unverified information. Locals said that by late morning, calm had returned to the city center, home to the presidential palace. Neighboring Algeria condemned the events and pledged support for the Niamey government. Niger's allies Mali and Burkina Faso also condemned the overnight mutiny by soldiers in the capital Niamey. In a statement read on Niger's state broadcaster, the Alliance of Sahel States said the attempt to destabilize the confederation had been contained and thwarted by loyalist forces.
5: Thanks to the bravery and professionalism of the loyalist Republican forces, this new attempt was contained and thwarted. The Confederation of Sahel States remains fully committed and mobilized alongside Niger, with which it shares the determination to continue the struggle for sovereignty and peace.
2: The bloc called on people in Burkina Faso, Mali, and Niger to remain vigilant against what it described as disinformation, manipulation of public opinion, and attempts to divide the three countries. The three military-led states formed the AES after breaking with the regional ECOWAS bloc and have sought closer security and political cooperation since taking power through coups. Africa Bureau, we own World is One.
1: The Kenya aviation workers have called off a strike that disrupted flights for 2 days at the main airport in the capital Nairobi and others around the country. The workers' union signed a deal with the government committing to resume work immediately after talks in which officials agreed to resolve a pay dispute and other grievances that led to the strike. Since last Sunday, hundreds of passengers had been stranded at the Jomo Kenyatta International Airport, or the JKIA, a key regional transport hub, as a nationwide Go Slow strike began.
4: Kenyan air passengers faced lengthy delays.

0: days on August 31st as a go-slow by airport workers entered its second day, disrupting flights into and out of the country. Travelers at Nairobi's Jomo Kenyatta International Airport waited with their luggage outside terminals and buses, uncertain when they would be able to continue their journeys. Some passengers said they had spent hours stranded on aircraft before being asked to disembark. According to the Kenya Aviation Workers Union, the action stems from grievances raised in a July strike notice involving the Kenya Airports Authority, the Kenya Civil Aviation Authority, and Jambojet, a subsidiary of Kenya Airways. The complaints include delays in concluding collective bargaining agreements and what the union describes as a lack of cooperation from employers.
1: It has impacted us greatly because it's messing with our itinerary. As we had an itinerary that was planned out for all the days that we are going to be traveling, and now due to this delay, we are possibly going to have to drop some stuff from our itinerary.
0: The strike by workers follows an earlier two-day walkout in February that disrupted flights and left passengers stranded at the airport. The dispute has included grievances over the failure to conclude a collective agreement, the government-brokered deal in July, having suspended a planned strike and set a timetable for negotiations. The union resumed the action after saying its concerns had not been resolved. The Kenya Airports Authority said it was working with airlines, aviation agencies, and other stakeholders to manage the disruption and restore normal operations, advising passengers to check with their airlines for updates. Kenya Airways said some departures from the airport were delayed by between 2 and 3 hours because of air traffic control challenges linked to the disruption.
2: The delay will ruin my plans because I am using Ethiopia Airlines and have a connecting flight, so it will ruin the travel time here and there.
0: The strike comes after Kenya Airways reported a first-half pre-tax loss of about $123 million on August 25th, weighed down by higher operating costs, including a sharp rise in fuel prices, despite revenue growth and improved passenger load factors. Board Chairman Kiprono Kitany said the airline's broader contribution to the economy should be considered alongside its financial performance, highlighting a 9% increase in turnover and stronger passenger load factors during the period.
3: Our contribution to this economy should be looked at well beyond these figures. These are all happening in a situation where fuel, the cost per barrel of fuel was $73, rising up to $220 and coming down again to $143. So there's over 100% increment, but then the average is 66, but then there's a huge increment in the cost of operations. Notwithstanding that, we are resilient and we have a very promising plan for the future.
0: The national carrier has been pursuing a turnaround strategy after years of losses driven by high debt levels, currency fluctuations, and elevated operating expenses. The airline operates passenger and cargo services across Africa, Europe, the Middle East, and Asia. Africa Bureau, VON, World is One.
4: 6 colonial-era plantations in Sao Tome and Principe have been added to the UNESCO World Heritage List in July 2026 in recognition of their architecture and their fundamental importance to the country's history. While the majority of them now lie derelict, tree-steeped buildings.
5: Moreno is a descendant of agricultural workers, of whom many brought by force from other African nations to Sao Tome and Principe to labor on colonial-era plantations.
6: Here are the Sanzalas. It was in these houses that the former workers from the

0: colonial era like my grandmother lived and where other workers also lived. My father was born here, and later I too was born in these sanzalas.
1: It is one of the six rosas, or plantation estates, that were built on slavery and forced labor and added to UNESCO's World Heritage List last month. Most of the rosas have been abandoned, presenting a major preservation challenge for the small archipelago in the Gulf of Guinea. However, they have drawn interest from private investors keen to develop the tourism potential of the buildings steeped in history. Established by Portuguese colonists in the second half of the 19th century, the plantations intensively cultivated sugarcane and later cocoa and coffee. They initially used slaves who were later replaced by contracted laborers forced to live and work in harsh conditions. Sao Tome, off Africa's west coast, had a steady supply of slaves passing through as the last staging post on the trade route before ships left for the Americas. After Portugal abolished slavery in 1869, workers became contract employees, brought often by force from other Portuguese colonies, Angola, Mozambique, Cape Verde, as well as Gabon and the Congo.
2: It is a source of satisfaction for Sao Tome and Príncipe to have succeeded in having six rosas inscribed on the World Heritage List. Four rosas on Sao Tome and two on the island of Príncipe. This was very hard work, carried out over years by various specialists from the community, by international and national experts. With the state's own commitment to this issue, preserving these rosas, which are assets, in which our collective memory of Sao Tome and Príncipe is preserved from the colonial period to the present day.
1: Nationalized by the country's Marxist-Leninist rulers in the late 1970s, the rosas were privatized in the 1990s, but failed to survive the economic decline of the world's former leading cocoa producer. The vast majority of the rosas, some still inhabited by former workers and their descendants, are little more than run-down buildings, often unsanitary and overgrown with weeds. The old plantation owner's mansion has already been turned into a five-star hotel, and the workers become extra bedrooms once the renovation is complete.
3: So much of our history is being lost, and UNESCO is making an enormous effort to preserve our history. But also, I think it's important that we do our part, renovate the rosas, preserve the old buildings, preserve the culture that was here.
1: Sao Tome and Príncipe has launched a 10-year plan to restore the buildings from their state of disrepair and find new uses for them. UNESCO recognition is expected to breathe new life into efforts to preserve the historical heritage. Africa Bureau, Vion, World is One.
4: Rising fuel prices are encouraging Kenya's shift to electric vehicles. Motorcyclists and car drivers are switching to EVs, with locally made vehicles gaining function. Here's a report.
5: Zach Okot's is his livelihood. Rising fuel prices this year have hit him hard, eating into earnings from taxiing passengers and pushing him to save money. A near 50% spike in oil prices in 2026 has underscored Kenya's reliance on fuel imports. Gasoline prices rose almost 20% from January to May, catalyzing nationwide protests and a public transport strike. Okos used to pay more than 200 Kenyan shillings for gasoline that might get him 60 kilometers. And now he pays 300 shillings for a battery swap that takes him almost twice as far. Okot says it makes economic sense as he swaps his new bike's battery at a charging station.
6: Fuel, you'll put 1 liter, 221, it will only take you, per liter, you'll only go 60 kilometer. You could see that. 60 kilometer, 220, 100 kilometer, 300. So even if it's you, you still choose electric motorbike. That's why I went to this side and I'm happy.
5: By ditching his gas guzzler for an electric alternative, Okoth has joined a growing number of motorcycle workers, ubiquitous across Kenya for taxi and delivery services, driving the country's transition to electric mobility. As electric become a part of daily life in Kenya, the emerging frontier is the car market. 2 decades of rapid economic growth have created an expanding consumer class of car buyers, who experts think may soon be ready to follow the shift to the EVs. Ethiopia Tadesi Tasema hopes to be ahead of trend, founding TAD Motors in 2023 with the goal of being the first Kenyan manufacturer of electric cars.
7: There is high demand for EVs because of this fuel prices coming up. Kenya is one of the countries importing fuel at a high cost, and whereas the end user, the customer, is paying a lot of money to buy fuel and use a vehicle. And in Africa, we have enough sun, so we can use that sun power to charge our batteries and vehicle, so that we can be independent of importing fuels.
5: TAD's goal is to build EVs fit for use in Africa, with higher ground clearance for unpaved roads and in-car generators to power batteries where charging infrastructure is absent. Tasema's priorities put TAD's cheapest model starting at $9,000, around the same starting price as an imported second-hand gas-powered vehicle from Japan, the source of many cars in Kenya. Local manufacturing is critical for keeping prices low and making TAD competitive, Tasema says, especially against Chinese EV rivals whose budget-friendly cars have threatened US and European automakers. It is mostly younger faces on the Nairobi assembly line at Spiro, the company whose electric motorcycle Okoth rides. Demand for EVs has Spiro on track to double production from last year, with more than 15,000 bikes built in the first 7 months of 2026 alone.
8: We've been hiring more people because of the scaling. That is how we were able to. With the scaling we did, average last year we were doing around 100. And so we had employees, we had around 152 employees last year. And then now, because we increase our production output this year, we increase that number to now it becomes up to 220 people.
5: Young Kenyans face persistent unemployment. The Federation of Kenya Employers says the unemployment rate among 15 to 34-year-olds is 67%. The UNEP is supporting a Kenya government effort to coordinate EV policy, which requires cooperation from ministries and regulators on the likes of charging infrastructure, electricity prices, and road standards. Kenya is expected to roll out new tax incentives to speed up adoption of electric vehicles, betting that lower costs for vehicle parts and charging investors and accelerate a shift away from fossil fuels. For companies like Spiro, the hope is that the demand for EVs will continue to grow. Africa Bureau, Beyond World is One.
4: And thank you, Africa, for watching the show this week. Get in touch with us on our website and social media platforms and share your stories with us there. This is We On World is One. Thank you for watching. I'm Eric Nzoka. Bye-bye.

0: member of the International Tennis Hall of Fame. Roger.
1: I need tissues and sunglasses. 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Oh, man. Okay. Oh, my God. Now we're going to do the Mirka bit. Oh. So this boy from Basel thanks you for the incredible honor. And I thank you, all of you, for sharing the journey that brought us together.

0: 7,505 yards, par 72, 2,650 meters above sea level. This is probably the longest course in India and the second highest green course on earth.
1: Shukriya. I have a feeling this putter is about as old as the golf club. Looks 100 years old. Go on, baby! That's how it's done. Second hole at the Gulmarg Golf Course, lying for a par,

To the broadcast, you're watching Beyond World is One. This is News Point. I'm Kripa. And today, West Asia is sliding deeper into a new cycle of escalation after U.S. strikes on Iran left people dead. Tehran has hit back with missile and drone attacks on American interests across the Gulf. Jordan says it intercepted Iranian ballistic missiles and attacks, as well as air raid alerts were also reported in Kuwait and Bahrain. With Washington and Tehran trading once again, fears are growing that the conflict could again spread across the region. We'll get you more, but first the headlines. Iran's Supreme Leader Mujtaba Khamenei vows that Iran and its allies will teach U.S. unforgettable lessons. In his first remarks, between Tehran and Washington escalated on Tuesday. Iran says U.S. latest strikes killed 11 people, including four at a wedding in southern Sidi County and seven in Khuzestan. Authorities report additional injuries following missile attacks at three locations.

Financial Times reports that Russia secretly helped Iran develop advanced supersonic cruise missiles. The multi-year program began. USS Abraham Lincoln arrives in Thailand for its first port call in 9 months. The U.S. carrier carrying 5,000 sailors and Marines reaches Laem Chabang after operations in West Asia. Vladimir Putin says Russia is winning the war in Ukraine, claiming Ukrainian forces will eventually crumble. He acknowledges damage from drone attacks but dismisses reports of another military mobilization as utter nonsense. Have affected nearly 1.6 million people, killed 27 and left 3,916 missing. Government data identifies Rasuwa and Nuwakot as the worst hit districts with hundreds of bodies recovered. A U.S. judge orders Tyler's James Robinson to stand trial for the alleged killing of conservative activist Charlie Kirk. The 23-year-old faces the death penalty after Kirk was shot at a campus rally. China-US yield gap nears a record high as the deepening Treasury sell-off pushes US borrowing costs higher. The widening spread reflects diverging bond market trends, with Chinese yields remaining relatively low amid expectations for easier monetary policy. Coco Gauff began her campaign for a second U.S. round with a 6-3, 6-4 victory over Turkey's Zeynep Sönmez.

Hostilities have flared up once again across West Asia. Iran says 11 people have been killed in U.S. strikes on its territory. Tehran has retaliated, launching attacks targeting American interests across the Gulf states. It says that the U.S. Marine Corps base camp, Titan, in Jordan, has been targeted for an intense ballistic missile attack. This video on your screen right now, released by the Iranian military, is set to show what it said were missiles being fired towards U.S. bases in Jordan. The Jordanian army said it intercepted fire from Iran but did not confirm any injuries or hits on the U.S. camp located on the Gulf of Aqaba, which is near the borders with Israel and Saudi Arabia. Missile and drone attacks were also reported in Kuwait, with the army saying it was responding to Iranian hostilities. Meanwhile, air raid sirens warning of airborne attacks also sounded across Bahrain. In Iraq's autonomous Kurdistan region, Iran's Revolutionary Guards said that they struck U.S. bases with missiles and with drones, destroying a maintenance center, warehouses and equipment. The ongoing escalation began when Washington hit Iranian targets on Sunday, which was the first known strikes in several weeks, after which Tehran's forces targeted U.S. troops in Jordan and the UAE. The U.S. Central Command said the strikes began at 12 noon local time. They were carried out in response to what it described as recent attempted attacks by the IRGC on commercial shipping in the Strait of Hormuz, as well as U.S. service members in the region. Iranian state media reported explosions in Qeshem Island on the northern side of the Strait of Hormuz, as well as in the port city of Bandar Abbas and Chabahar. Iran's Fars News agency said explosions were also heard in the southeastern city of Konark. It said U.S. forces targeted Zeroft Airport in southeastern Iran. Now, the Iranian Red Crescent said that shrapnel from a U.S. missile attack hit a home where a wedding celebration was taking place in the city of Kohistak, killing four people, including a child, and wounding more than 50 others.

0: However, the U.S. Central Command said it only targeted Iranian military targets, including air defense sites, radar systems and maritime assets, as it announced the completion of the latest barrage. Trump has vowed a much tougher response in case Iran retaliates. He added the U.S. attacks were carried out in response to what he described as an Iranian attempt to place sea mines in the Strait of Hormuz, as well as Iran's launch of 8 missiles at a U.S. military base in Jordan. According to authorities, the missiles were reportedly intercepted. Of a fresh round of escalation, this as the security of commercial shipping emerges as a major flashpoint. The latest strikes come amid renewed instability around the Strait of Hormuz, a critical global shipping route. 2 oil tankers carrying Saudi crude were also hit by unidentified projectiles while exiting the strait on Monday. No group has claimed responsibility for those attacks as of now. Tensions. The U.S. has warned Americans in West Asia to exercise heightened vigilance. Washington says the security environment remains complex, with rising risk of unforeseen escalation, flight cancellations, airspace closures, and other travel disruptions. Israeli Prime Minister Benjamin Netanyahu announced that Israeli forces have captured Moin al-Arabid, identifying him as head of Hamas's general or internal security apparatus in Gaza, a branch responsible for intelligence, counterintelligence, internal control, and protecting senior figures. Netanyahu commended the Shin Bet International Security's several critical operational roles, including hiding and relocating Israeli hostages within Gaza, concealing senior Hamas leadership, and assisting in its build-up. He was also allegedly working to restore Hamas's operational capabilities and administrative governance in Gaza. Engaging in deception regarding demilitarization and aiding terror attacks against Israeli civilians and military forces. Now, according to reports, the capture occurred during an Israeli-backed ground operation, as well as a maneuver that was targeted at seizing high-value Hamas leaders in western Gaza City. He has vowed that Israel will continue targeting all Hamas leaders and individuals involved in the October 7 attacks. Were killed in a barrage of Russian missile attack on Kyiv. Russia launches another massive attack on Ukrainian port city of Odessa. Ukrainian authorities claim that residential buildings have been damaged and the extent of the damage was still being assessed. The latest attack marks second consecutive night of Russian attack on the Black Sea port city. At least 7 people were reportedly injured in the Monday night's attack. Meanwhile, a war of words has also erupted after Zelensky's unsafe Russian airspace warning, as Russian President Putin accused Zelensky of state terrorism. Ukrainian President Volodymyr Zelensky warned that airlines and passengers that Russian airspace would be completely unsafe and filled with Ukrainian drones.
1: Today, we want to warn every airline using Russian airspace, every insurer, and everyone who continues to use airports, Russian airspace is becoming completely unsafe. Ukraine does not threaten civil aviation as such or any civilian aircraft. It is simply that there will be drones in Russian airspace, and this must be taken into account. Although the Russian authorities are not providing the necessary warnings, Russian airspace will de facto be closing. The war launched by Russia is closing its own skies.
0: In a video address, Zelensky further said that Ukraine has been exercising its right to self-defense by striking military targets and infrastructure that support Russia's war against Ukraine.
1: This escalation cannot and will not remain confined to Ukrainian territory. It is entirely natural and just that its consequences will also be felt in Russia, including in Russian airspace, which is already becoming and will increasingly become a space for our drones and missiles to operate actively and in response to Russia's war and Russian strikes. We are exercising our right to self-defense

0: by striking Russian military targets and parts of the Russian economy that support the war. This is our defense.
1: Russian President Vladimir Putin responded sharply to remarks made by Zelensky at a news conference during the SCO summit in Kyrgyzstan. Putin branded Zelensky's comments a declaration of state terrorism. He also added that it is not possible to negotiate with terrorists.
2: Listen, I haven't heard these statements, but if it was said out loud, it borders state terrorism. Also, I draw your attention to the fact that they ask us to resume talks with them, to meet them in person. Well, there can be no talks with terrorists. If God forbid these tragedies happen, we will find how to respond. Let there be no doubt about it.
1: Putin also said that Russia would be one who could make a concrete contribution into the negotiating process. He specifically mentioned U.S. negotiators Steve Witkoff and Jared Kushner and said Russia prefers to work with people who are trustworthy.
2: These are the people who are close to President Trump. I think they are sincere people, change of shot, and they try to fill our work with concrete content. And the president trusts them, which is very important. Otherwise, it is not possible to hold any talks. Both Mr. Kushner and Witkoff are welcome guests for us. It is our pleasure to work with them.
1: A week after CIA Director John Ratcliffe's visit to Moscow last week, and reportedly his unannounced visit was intended on Russia against attacking NATO countries. It has also been widely reported that the CIA director also used the trip to encourage Russia to cut off economic and military support for Iran. Russian President Vladimir Putin has accused Germany of planting evidence in order to blame Moscow for a drone attack last month at Leipzig airport. The drone was found near a Ukrainian plane at Leipzig airport on 4th of August. Germany's interior minister came to the conclusion that Russia is responsible for the incident after assessing the drone technology and other intelligence. He said that the incident was not seen in isolation, but rather in the context of other hybrids.
3: It is unclear why all these accusations are being made, yet there is only one explanation, the need to counter an aggressive Russia. But where is the evidence? Well, they have planted the evidence.
1: Germany's foreign minister, Johann Wadephul, said the country will close Russia consulate in the former capital, Bonn, later this month and cancel the contract of the Russian House, which is a culture center in Berlin. He also said that Germany is tightening entry controls for Russian nationals and would propose listing of more Russian individuals for European Union sanctions, adding that the Russian ambassador to Berlin was summoned. The Russian embassy, in a message on Telegram, said that its ambassador rejected accusations as unsubstantiated, absurd, and warned that they would not be witnessed. Putin said that by leveling accusations against Russia, the German government was trying to resolve domestic problems caused by Chancellor Friedrich Merz's falling approval ratings. The Russian president also called German sanctions another mistake.
3: Given the drop in approval ratings and the upcoming election campaigns, in Saxony, for example, the question of the political future of Germany's ruling elite naturally arises. I believe this is primarily the reason. I think this is yet another mistake. It is a grave error, and in my view, it clearly runs counter to the interests of the German people.
1: European Union Chief Ursula von der Leyen said that the bloc stands in full solidarity with Germany, while NATO Chief Mark Rutte said the alliance will continue to strengthen our ability to deter and defend all allies against any threat.
4: Inoculate. To first of all, find out.
1: Shifting our focus to India now, the country is preparing for a major expansion.

expansion of its aviation network. The government plans to build 100 new airports over the next 10 years. The project will be taken up under the modified Udaan scheme. Civil Aviation Minister Ram Mohan Naidu says the government plans to invest around 30,000 crore rupees. The focus is now shifting towards smaller cities, remote regions and better connectivity. The government is planning to build 100 new airports by 2036. This plan will be implemented under the modified Udaan Regional Connectivity Scheme. The scheme has an outlay of 28,840 crore rupees. And Civil Aviation Minister Naidu announced that the plan will take place in Ahmedabad. The minister highlighted India's aviation infrastructure has already expanded rapidly, and the number of airports has risen from 74 in 2014 to 166 today. Naidu said the country has completed a new airport or terminal project roughly every 40 days over the last 12 years. The government says the next phase of growth will go beyond India's big metros. Air travel demand is also increasing alongside in smaller cities and remote regions. The aim is to make flying more accessible and improve connectivity across the country. Naidu also added and inaugurated India's third hub and spoke operation at Ahmedabad Airport. Under this model, passengers from smaller cities can connect through major airports to domestic and international leg on the next phase of its aviation growth, with 100 more airports now on the roadmap. Well, trust regulators are seeking publishers' views on Google's proposal to let them opt out of having their content used for AI search without affecting their ranking in Google search results. The European Commission sent a questionnaire to publishers in July asking whether they would use Google's AI opt-out and what factors would influence that decision. The feedback could help determine the outcome of the EU's ongoing antitrust investigation into Google's AI search practices. Google announced the opt-out option in June, the same day Britain's competition regulator ordered Google to give publishers a way to stop their content from being used for AI features. Google says the opt-out will be rolled out globally. Now, the EU questionnaire also asks publishers about Google's changes to its search box, including the move to bring AI overviews and AI mode together under a single AI search experience. Google's AI overviews provide AI-generated summaries above traditional search links, but publishers have raised concerns that these AI summaries could reduce traffic to their websites, potentially even hurting their advertising and other revenue. Publishers have already filed antitrust complaints in the EU over Google's AI search features, and this questionnaire in particular gives them until August 28 to respond, and the feedback could influence whether Google's proposed opt-out is remembered during nearly two decades. Marriage or singlehood? What are Japanese youth choosing? Well, a large-scale survey released this week by Japan's Children and Families Agency reveals a striking trend. One in three young people in Japan say they have no intention of getting married. The agency surveyed more than 100,000 people between the ages of 15 and 39, receiving around 68,000 responses between late May and early August. The survey covered personal topics such as mental health, childhood, experiences and life concerns. On marriage, 35.1% said they had no intention of getting married, while 27.4% said they wanted to get married within the next 5 years, and an additional 37.5% said they wanted to do so eventually.

Among those with no intention to marry, 53.1% answered that it was because they did not want to. When asked about what they prioritize over marriage, nearly 60% said free time and hobbies. The low interest in marriage could further weigh on Japan's already low fertility rate. That's because Japan has an unusually strong link between marriage and childbearing.

with only around 2% of births taking place outside marriage. Japan's total fertility rate fell to a record low of 1.14 in 2025, marking the 10th consecutive year of decline. The country recorded around 670,000 births in 2013 since records began in 1899. Japan, meanwhile, continues to grapple with a low birth rate and a rapidly aging population. The country's population has fallen below 120 million for the first time in more than four decades. According to the figures released by government data, it highlights the country's growing population challenges. The number of Japanese citizens fell by nearly 1 million over the past year itself. This marks the biggest annual drop since records began in the late 1960s.

From the world of entertainment now, Indian actor Yash's high-octane action drama, Toxic, a fair tale for it has officially breached the rupees 300 crore milestone at the global box office within 6 days of its theatrical release. Riding on massive pre-release hype, following Yash's blockbuster run with the KGF franchise, the film has amassed a worldwide gross of rupees 304.05 crore, which is approximately $36.5 million. The haul was largely fueled by an explosive opening weekend across domestic circuits, alongside steady turnout across North American and West Asian nations. The film's domestic numbers contributed the lion's share of its total earnings, generating an Indian net collection of roughly rupees 221.55 crore, which is $26.6 million, and a gross of rupees 264.8 crore, which is $31.8 million. Despite kicking off its box office, China's weekend slowdown is not expected. Domestic week plunged sharply by Monday as overall theatre occupancy fell below the 20% threshold. The movie has received polarising word of mouth and substantial criticism from both reviewers and casual moviegoers. While Yash's commanding screen presence received universal acclaim, critics largely targeted the film's relentless brutality. Viewers also criticized the bloated runtime and fragmented screenplay. Further scrutiny surfaced across social platforms regarding the movie's depiction of female characters, with segments of the audience arguing that several scenes they felt exploitative rather than progressive. While director Geetu Mohandas and a section in the weekend will ultimately decide whether the film can maintain its theatrical longevity or fizzle out under the weight of divided reception. That's all for this edition of News Point. But before we take a short break, here's a look at some of the images that have caught the world's attention. Stay tuned to Beyond World is One. Thanks for watching.

I need tissues and sunglasses. I need everything to protect me right now. Oh, man. Okay. Oh, my God. Now we're going to do the Mirka bit. Oh. So this boy from Basel thanks you for the incredible honor. And I thank you, all of you, for sharing the journey that brought us together.

Thanks for staying with us. You're watching Beyond World is One. I'm Adhya Juneja and this is Speed News. Let's start with all the top stories we are tracking for you at this hour. U.S. Central Command says it has completed the latest fire on Iranian military targets, including air defense systems, radar, maritime assets and communication sites. The CENTCOM says the strikes followed attempted attacks on commercial shipping. U.S. military also released images and footage purposely showing the strikes on Iran's Islamic Revolutionary Guard Corps targets. Iranian authorities say U.S. strike and injured 8 others, while the wedding strike left 5 dead and more than 50. Now the strikes come as fighting between Iran and the United States has sharply escalated.

as tensions between Tehran and Washington escalate. Well, his remarks come as Tehran and Washington resume hostilities, with fighting escalating on Tuesday and raising concerns of a broader regional conflict.

Air raid sirens have sounded across Kuwait City as Kuwait reports missile and drone attacks amid escalating regional tensions. The Kuwaiti army says its air defense systems are responding to what it described as hostile drone attacks following the latest Iranian action. Kuwait also said that its air defenses were intercepting incoming missiles and drones. Authorities say explosions heard across parts of Kuwait are the result of air defense systems intercepting incoming drones. The Kuwait authorities have issued residents to remain alert and follow all safety and security instructions. Guards claim the missile attack targeted a U.S. military base in Jordan. Now, the attacks came in retaliation for recent U.S. strikes on Iranian targets, further escalating tensions across the region. In Bahrain, authorities have urged people to seek shelter from Iran, claimed it launched a large-scale drone attack on Sheikh Isa Air Base. Iran's army says the attack targeted radar installations and areas where U.S. forces were gathered at the base.

Iran's Revolutionary Guard say that they have launched coordinated missile and drone strikes on U.S. bases in Erbil in Iraq's Kurdistan region. Well, Iran claims the attacks targeted U.S. military facilities and destroyed a maintenance center, warehouses and a surveillance aerostat guidance. Well, the claims come amid escalating regional tensions following recent U.S. strikes on Iranian targets. U.S. Secretary Chris Wright says more than 17 million barrels of oil passed through the Strait of Hormuz on Monday. He called it the highest flow since the Iran war disrupted oil shipments. But Wright also praised the U.S. Navy for helping keep the key shipping route open. Peru has severe diplomatic relations with Iran, citing the escalating conflict. Peru's foreign ministry condemned what it called Iran's incitement of violence. The USS Abraham Lincoln arrived at Liem Chabang port in Thailand after more than 250 days at sea during its deployment in West Asia. The aircraft carrier carrying around 5,000 service members had been supporting U.S. military operations in the region. The Lincoln was relieved by the USS George Washington in August after a prolonged deployment in West Asia. Thai officials say that the carrier will return to the United States after its port call.

The G20 finance ministers wrapped up their North Carolina meeting amid friction over Russian finance minister Anton Siluanov's attendance. U.S. defended Russia's participation despite sharp protests from its European allies. Meanwhile, G20 finance leaders exclude safe transit through the Strait of Hormuz as the West Asia conflict continues. European officials said that they were given only short notice of Russian finance minister Anton Siluanov's attendance at the U.S.-hosted G20 talks in Asheville, North Carolina. Well, Siluanov was not included in the traditional G20 family photo, which was taken without him following protests from European representatives. Venezuela's Defense Minister Gustavo Gonzalez Lopez says that the military has endorsed a major new oil agreement with the United States. He said the agreement is expected to attract investment, increase oil production, and generate employment. Gonzalez Lopez described the deal as a step towards prosperity and peace, while emphasizing that it does not represent subordination to the United States. Says Moscow is preparing massive strikes on Ukraine's energy infrastructure in response to attacks on critical Russian facilities. But Putin also claims Russian forces are

are accelerating their offensive in the Donetsk region. He said 270 square kilometers of territory and 15 settlements came under Russian control in August. But Putin acknowledged economic damage from Ukrainian attacks, but said it remains non-critical. India has joined Nepal in urgent rescue operations to reach workers trapped inside flood-damaged hydropower tunnels. Specialized teams and heavy excavators are being used to clear debris and access the tunnels. The devastating floods have killed at least 1,050 people, with around 4,000 still missing. Has dismissed a corruption case against former President Juan Orlando Hernandez, who governed the country from 2014 to 2022. Prosecutors had accused Hernandez of helping divert $2 million in public funds to finance his 2013 presidential campaign. However, a judge ruled that Hernandez did not authorize or administer the funds, which were disbursed while he was serving as Congress president. After the ruling, Hernandez addressed supporters outside the court, saying the allegations against him were based on lies. Hong Kong pro-democracy activist Joshua Wong has pleaded guilty to conspire to collude with foreign forces under the city's national security law. The 29-year-old is already serving sanctions against Hong Kong and China. Nicaragua's National Assembly has approved an Ortega-backed constitutional reform that would bar opposition parties participating in elections. Well, the reform also extended the presidential term from 6 to 7 years, along with the terms of other elected officials and security leaders. Now, the measure passed unanimously in its first legislative vote and must be approved again before taking effect. Now, the move has drawn criticism from the United States and several Latin American countries, which have raised concerns over Nicaragua's democratic process. Cuba's new school year has opened amid severe power, fuel and supply shortages. The families are facing long blackouts, limited school uniforms and rising costs, while teacher shortages continue to affect schools across the country. Schools are expected to serve around 1.4 million students, but teacher coverage stands at just 73%. Now, the government has moved thousands of teachers to Havana and is turning to university students, professionals and retired educators to fill the gap. Meanwhile, many families are struggling to provide school supplies, meals and uniforms as the island's economic and energy crisis deepens. UN Secretary General Antonio Guterres has warned that the world is on course to surpass the 1.5 degrees Celsius climate threshold within the next few years. Well, he urged countries to act quickly to limit how high and how long temperatures rise above the target, warning that every fraction of a degree will cost lives and worsen climate damage.

Tropical storm Edward has made landfall near the Texas-Louisiana border, bringing strong winds and heavy rainfall. Satellite imagery shows the storm churning through the Gulf of Mexico before moving ashore near Johnson Bayou in southwestern Louisiana. Well, Edward brought sustained winds of up to 60 miles per hour and heavy downpours to parts of Louisiana and southeastern Texas. Forecasters expect the storm to weaken rapidly as it moves inland, with Edward expected to become a tropical depression.

Torrential rains have caused flooding across Islamabad, leaving vehicles stranded on waterlogged streets. Eyewitness footage shows cars partially submerged in floodwaters while others attempt to drive through flooded roads. Now, Pakistan's Meteorological Department has warned of flooding in low-lying areas along with heavy rains, strong winds and lightning. Authorities are urging residents to take precautions.

cautions as severe weather continues. Well, going over to some stories from business now, Asian stock markets fell sharply as renewed US Iran fighting sent oil prices higher and deepened inflation concerns. South Korea's Kospi dropped 3% at the open, while Japan's Nikkei fell 2.2%. Higher bond yields also weighed on risk assets, with the US 10-year yield near 4.8% and markets pricing a 67% chance of a Fed rate hike next month. Rose nearly 1% as fresh US and Iranian strikes raised fears of further supply disruption. Brent rose to around $95.50 a barrel, while WTI traded above $91. Now, shipping through the Strait of Hormuz remains severely disrupted, with only 5 visible commodity vessels crossing on Monday. Investors are now watching whether the conflict could further restrict global oil supplies. Gold prices fell to a more than 3-week low as rising oil prices and escalating West Asia tensions fueled inflation and interest rate concerns. Spot gold dropped 0.6% to around $4,304 an ounce, while high US Treasury yields and a firm dollar also weighed on bullion. Markets are now looking to the ADP report and Friday's US jobs data for clues on the Fed's next move. The US dollar remained firm as escalating West Asia hostilities pushed oil prices higher and boosted safe haven demand. The dollar index held near 99.67, while markets raised the odds of a September Fed rate hike to 67%. Now, the yen remained above the key 160 per dollar level despite expectations of a Bank of Japan rate hike this month. Investors are now watching US jobs and inflation data for further direction. Moving on to some stories from the world of technology, AI startup Manus has resumed independent operations months after China blocked its planned acquisition by Meta. Well, Meta had agreed in December to buy the Chinese-developed Singapore-based AI agent startup in a deal reportedly worth around $2 billion. But China's top economic planning body blocked the deal in April and ordered the parties involved to withdraw from the transaction. Well, Manus said its founding team will continue to lead the company, while some users may need to back up and restore their data and face temporary access interruptions. Now, the company had announced last month that it will return to independent operations as part of its separation from Meta. OpenAI has denied Apple's allegations of trade secret theft, saying the iPhone maker has failed to show that any confidential information was stolen by former employees. OpenAI made the claim in a court filing in California, accusing Apple of using the lawsuit to slow down a potential competitor and discourage employees from leaving. While Apple sued OpenAI and former employees Tang Tan and Chang Liu in the month of July, alleging they misappropriated trade secrets related to hardware design, manufacturing and supply chain operations. Well, OpenAI said it has hired around 400 former Apple employees for its hardware initiative and have argued that California law allows employees to move freely between rival companies. Florida is revoking permits for automated license plate readers on roads in the state highway system, with the devices ordered to be removed within 30 days. Now, the decision comes as flock safety faces growing backlash over its automated license plate readers, including concerns about privacy, misread plates and wrongful police stops. The Jacksonville Sheriff's Office said it would end the use of license plate readers across different counties, citing the state decision and concerns from residents. Well, sheriff's offices in Franklin, Liberty and Putnam counties also said that they would discontinue using flock cameras following the state's decision. Around 5,000 box accounts were compromised last month, with hackers viewing and downloading content on the platform. Well, Dropbox said that the unauthorized access took place between 4th of August and 21st of August, with files accessed in fewer than a third of the compromised accounts. Well, the company identified unauthorized access affecting accounts linked to Lenovo IDs that did not have two-factor authentication enabled. Dropbox has terminated all sessions authenticated through Lenovo ID.
removed the links between Lenovo IDs and Dropbox accounts and changed its systems to require a Dropbox password for access. Amazon's Zoox and Alphabet's Waymo are expanding their driverless ride-hailing operations into new U.S. cities. Zoox will begin testing to Houston and San Diego, bringing its presence to 12 U.S. locations. It will first use retrofitted test vehicles for manual mapping and testing before deploying purpose-built driverless. Waymo, meanwhile, will begin developers in Denver, San Diego, and Tampa, expanding its fully automated 14 cities. Access will be gradually expanded to riders in the three cities. Chinese consumer electronics company TCL has sued Samsung in Los Angeles federal court, accusing the rival of falsely advertising some televisions as using mini LED technology. Well, TCL's lawsuit alleges Samsung marketed its M model televisions as featuring mini LED, which is designed to improve picture quality through greater dynamic range and higher contrast. Well, TCL claims the M model televisions contain none of the technological advancements associated with mini LED and are recycled from Samsung's standard LED television line. Oncology company NovoCure has reported a cybersecurity incident that exposed internal records of more than 1,000 patients after unauthorized access to certain information systems in August. NovoCure said that the exposed data included internal patient ID numbers as well as general contact information for healthcare providers and NovoCure employees using job titles as well as phone numbers. Well, the company activated its cybersecurity response plan, implemented containment measures, and launched an internal investigation into the incident. Going over to some stories from sports now, the Board of Control for Cricket in India has a 15-man squad for the upcoming three-match T20 series against Afghanistan. India has named a full-strength squad with Shreyas Iyer leading and Tilak Varma acting as his deputy. Bowling ace Jasprit Bumrah returns to side. Meanwhile, Bumrah along with three other players will be in the side subject to fitness clearance. All the three matches to be played in New Delhi will be India's away tour. Spanish champions Barcelona have unveiled new forward Gabriel Jesus on Tuesday. Well, the Brazilian forward completed a move from North London club Arsenal in a deal worth up to $11.5 million. The Brazilian is Barcelona's sixth signing of the transfer window. The signing comes amid Barcelona's failed attempt to sign Atletico Madrid's Julian Alvarez. Jesus could make his Barcelona debut on Sunday when the Catalans face Valencia. Manchester City has signed Argentina's Enzo Fernandez from Chelsea for a record $169 million. Manchester City confirmed the deal, smashing their transfer record for the second time during the summer transfer window. On to some stories from entertainment now. The one about Matthew Perry, a three-part docu-series about the Friends star's life and career, will debut on 27th of October. Perry's sister Mia Perry-Burwick is the key voice in the series, which also features unreleased photos and videos from the Perry family archive. Well, the series traces his journey from rising comedian to the man the world still loves as their favorite friend, while also exploring candid new details on his private struggles, honoring the legacy of honesty and advocacy he leaves behind. Well, it is not yet known whether any of the Friends cast will appear in the docu-series, though the press note says that the project includes some of Perry's lifelong best friends as well as creative collaborators. Emily Blunt will receive the 19th annual Kirk Douglas Award. Blunt will be honored at the... Well, in 2026, Blunt drew some of the strongest for Steven Spielberg's Disclosure Day. Well, the performance marks another peak in her career. She earned her first Academy Award nomination for her performance in Christopher Nolan's Oppenheimer. Jonathan Bailey is the latest star to exit a West End revival of Sunday in the Park, which Ariana Grande bowed out last month. The London show was said to be an opportunity for the Wicked stars
to reunite live on stage with Bailey playing painter George Surratt while

Grande starred as Dalton Marie. In a statement to the press, Bailey said, and I quote here, after much consideration, I have decided to step back from Sunday in the Park with George, unquote. Well, Ariana Grande made her final planned public appearance before the star steps out of the spotlight, but not before thanking her fans. Well, the singer gave a heartfelt speech to the audience. Among many other things, she said, and I quote, beautiful, extraordinary experiences of my life, and I just wanted to express my gratitude without sobbing completely, unquote. Ariana Grande confirmed in August that she'd be taking a break after the conclusion of her live dates. Celine Dion can dance with fans outside her Paris hotel, sharing a moment with the crowd just days before the start of a series of concerts in the French capital. The singer was greeted by fans waiting outside the hotel. Dion stopped to interact with the crowd before singing and dancing along to her best-known French language hits. The 58-year-old singer is in Paris to prepare for a series of 16 concerts scheduled for September and October. The first show is due to take place on 12th of September. But the concerts mark a major step in Dion's return to the stage after away from touring because of stiff person syndrome, which is a rare neurological disorder. To perform a live read of Star Trek's first episode, Noah Wyle, Catherine Lanasa, Taylor Dearden and other cast members read parts of the episode called The Man Trap in front of a live audience. Wyle read for Captain Kirk, Dearden was Spock, Lanasa was Dr. Bones McCoy. Proceeds from the event go to the Writers Guild Foundation. September 8th will be the 60th anniversary of the premiere of Star Trek.

0: Tennis Hall of Fame.
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2: 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Okay. Oh, my God. Now we're going to do the Mirka bit. Oh. So this boy from Basel thanks you for the incredible honor. And I thank you, all of you, for sharing the journey that brought us together.

0: 7,505 yards, par 72, 2,650 meters above sea level. This is probably the longest course in India and the second highest green course on Earth.
1: Shukriya. I have a feeling this putter is about as old as the golf club. Looks 100 years old. Go on, baby! That's how it's done. Second hole at the Gulmarg Golf Course, lying for a par.
2: First member of the International Tennis Hall of Fame. Roger.
3: I need tissues and sunglasses. I need everything to protect me right now. Oh, man.

Welcome back. Thanks for staying with us. You're watching Beyond World This One with me, Diksha Bistra. We have lots lined up for you in this bulletin. Let's quickly start with the headlines. Donald Trump says he is not trying to force Iran into negotiations after Washington's latest strikes. U.S. President urges Iranians to rise up as Iran retaliates, escalating the conflict with the United States. Iran Supreme Leader Mujtaba Khamenei vows that Iran and its allies will teach U.S. unforgettable lessons. In his first remarks since renewed fighting between Tehran and Washington escalated on Tuesday. U.S.-based Crisis Response International rescuers arrive in Nepal's Rasuwa district to search hydropower tunnels for trapped people. Nepal's flood death toll reaches 1,114, with 3,916 missing, while Tibet reports 16 deaths. Germany accuses Russia of an attempted hybrid attack involving an explosive-laden drone at the strategic airport. Announcing diplomatic measures, Berlin will close the Russian consulate and tighten controls on Russian nationals.

difficulties and growing concerns over China. Vladimir Putin says Russia is winning the war in Ukraine, claiming Ukrainian forces will eventually crumble. He acknowledges damage from drone attacks but dismisses reports of another military mobilization as utter nonsense. Abraham Lincoln arrives in Thailand for its first port call in 9 months. The U.S. carrier, carrying 5,000 soldiers and Marines, reaches Laem Chabang after operations in West Asia.

U.S. Iran tensions fuel inflation and rate hike fears, while investors await key U.S. jobs data. Ferrari will be commemorating Michael Schumacher's first Italian Grand Prix victory this weekend in Monza with a special livery and team kit. The seven-time world champion won his maiden Italian Grand Prix with Ferrari back in 1996.

The rainfall activity is expected to remain strong across several parts of India, as the India Meteorological Department has forecast heavy to very heavy rainfall over parts of central India, along with heavy showers across several states in the north and east. According to the IMD, a well-marked low-pressure area is currently lying over Gangetic West Bengal and adjoining areas of north coastal Odisha, Jharkhand, the northwest Bay of Bengal, and is likely to trigger widespread rainfall. Incessant rainfall across Assam triggered two landslides yesterday, killing four people. Three members of a family were killed in a landslide near Guwahati, while a separate landslide at Sadgaon, a 65-year-old woman, lost her life. The latest incidents have also raised concerns over the risks of landslides in hilly and vulnerable areas of Guwahati amid continuing heavy rainfall. The IMD has predicted isolated heavy to very heavy rainfall over Chhattisgarh and East Madhya Pradesh. The Chitrakoot area of Madhya Pradesh is already reeling under severe floods. The flood situation in Chitrakoot worsened after the Mandakini River swelled, causing damage to infrastructure and affecting several nearby villages. Incessant rain on Tuesday led to heavy waterlogging in Lakhimpur Kheri, Varanasi and Prayagraj districts of Uttar Pradesh, disrupting normal life. The Ganga River continues to rise and has crossed the warning level in Varanasi. As a result, several areas along the cremation ghats have been inundated. A similar situation has been reported in Prayagraj. Rising water levels in the Ganga and Yamuna River, they forced flood waters into residential areas along the river banks, causing distress among residents and prompting municipal authorities to keep response teams on alert. Rising water levels in the Sharda River in Lakhimpur is also disrupting train services. Authorities in Lakhimpur Kheri were forced to shut down educational institutions, placing a carpet over the damaged patch to drain rainwater. In adjacent Uttarakhand, the State Disaster Management Authority has issued a red alert for heavy to extremely heavy rainfall. The torrential rains across northern India have led to flood-like situations along several major river basins in Uttarakhand. In other news, a new IAEA report has suggested that Syria, under then-President Bashar al-Assad, was building a nuclear reactor. Now, the confidential report circulated to member states and accessed by the Associated Press came out after inspectors with the UN nuclear watchdog visited several sites in Syria in August and they carried out verification work. Former Syrian authorities had failed to report nuclear and activities as required under the NPT Safeguards Agreement. This information included a nuclear reactor under construction in Deir al-Zour, a fuel fraction plant, and another site used for fuel storage during the rule of former President Bashar al-Assad. The IAEA said that it would continue to monitor the activities at the site as the excavation work progresses. The agency chief, Rafael Grossi, said last month in Damascus that IAEA inspectors, they had found several tons of nuclear material in Syria at a site that Damascus reported to the agency in July. He had praised and termed Syria's decision as courageous to report the undisclosed site, which dates back to the rule of al-Assad. In its report, the IAEA said that it found around 73 tons of natural uranium metal, comprising 55 tons of fuel rods and the rest uranium scrap and waste. The IAEA confirmed its previous assessment that the reactor under construction was a moderate nuclear reactor. IAEA further said that no nuclear material or equipment was found at two other locations in Syria, which the agency visited on August 19th, adding that it was still awaiting results.

0: results from environmental samples. Remember, last month, Grossi visited the site of the aerosol in the east, which had been shut for 18 years. Speaking alongside IAEA Director General Rafael Grossi in Damascus, Syrian Foreign Minister Asad al-Shabani had informed the agency on July 17th that it had found the material and added that the country had the right to use it for civil and peaceful purposes. He had declared that nuclear material which was discovered at the undisclosed site in Syria is not dangerous and would remain in Syrian custody under International Atomic Energy Agency. Officials accused Syria of having sought to build a secret nuclear reactor and acknowledged that Israel had destroyed it. The UN watchdog declared in 2011 that the Syrian site was very likely to have been a nuclear reactor, adding that information provided to it suggested that it was built with North Korean assistance. In 2018, Israel admitted carrying out a top-secret air raid against the site 11 years earlier under Operation Outside the Box. The G20 finance ministers wrapped up their North Carolina meeting amid friction over U.S. Minister Anton Silvanov's attendance, while U.S. defended Russia's participation despite sharp protests from its European allies. Meanwhile, G20 finance leaders, excluding China, called for free and safe transit through the Strait of Hormuz as the West Asia conflict continues. European officials said that they were given only a short notice of Russian Finance Minister Anton Silvanov's attendance at the U.S.-hosted G20 talks in Asheville, North Carolina. But Silvanov's presence frustrated Ukraine's European allies, with the Russian minister also left out of the traditional G20 family photo following their protests. Despite the opposition, U.S. Treasury Secretary Scott Bessent insisted for the final G20 statement, which showed Russia's presence had little impact on the meeting. Bessent also stressed that Silvanov is not under U.S. sanctions, saying engagement remains important. Listen to this.
1: This horrible conflict between Russia and Ukraine, if the sides don't talk, if we are not engaged, then how can it be solved? I know that some Europeans had a sour taste, but I think it's very important to engage. Otherwise, if both fighters go in a corner, then there will never be a resolution to this horrible conflict. And I will point out that the finance minister who I met with is unsanctioned.
0: But the European Union pushed back. EU economy chief Valdis Dombrovskis said that this is not the first time and it's not the time to normalize Russia's presence at the international economic forums, pointing to Russia's continuing war in Ukraine.
2: We do not see that now it would be time to normalize Russia or Russia's high-level presence in these kind of meetings. Personally also had and have problems with discussing sensitive economic matters with representatives of regime which are waging aggressive war and which are killing civilians on a daily basis.
0: Canadian Finance Minister François-Philippe Champagne also acknowledged that the Russian minister's presence created discomfort among some participants.
3: Created a lot of discomfort around the table, not only from Canada, but I would say from a number of colleagues around the table. We have, as you know, put Ukraine top of the agenda of the G7 during our presidency last year.
0: Shifting our focus to India, former Tamil Nadu Chief Minister and AIADMK General Secretary Edappadi K. Palaniswamy has mocked Tamil Nadu Chief Minister Vijay, saying he could even go on to become the President of the United States. Now, the statement comes amid growing Vijay for Prime Minister chorus within TVK. The former Tamil Nadu Chief Minister said that Vijay could replace Donald Trump, adding that it is his wish and that there's nothing wrong with it. He also pitched the positions of Indian President and Prime Minister for Vijay. Now, the war of words began after several TVK leaders projected Vijay as a potential Prime Minister in 2029. The issue was first raised by Tamil Nadu Sports Minister Adivarjuna. And speaking during a debate on delimitation in the Tamil Nadu Assembly, he said that a Prime Minister should emerge from Tamil Nadu. Several other TVK leaders had followed with similar comments, projecting Vijay

0: as the next prime minister. Reports say the comments have sparked unease in the TVK ally Congress rank and file. Congress has threatened to quit Vijay's cabinet if the TVK refuses to endorse Congress leader Rahul Gandhi as the 2029 prime ministerial candidate. Speaking at a party event, Tamil Nadu's tourism minister S. Rajesh Kumar asserted that Rahul Gandhi will be the prime ministerial candidate for the 2029 Lok Sabha polls. The Congress minister warned that if the TVK did not endorse Rahul as the prime minister candidate, the two Congress ministers in Vijay's cabinet will resign. Vijay has yet to comment officially on his 2029 aspirations. Publicly, he hasn't spoken anything about his prime ministerial ambitions. The commentary from TVK leaders may not reflect the party's official line, but with ally Congress drawing clear red lines, the issue could emerge as a flashpoint between the two parties. The battlefields of tomorrow will not see single missile launches. They will witness absolute saturation, where hundreds of warheads, cruise missiles and cheap kamikaze drones descend simultaneously to blind radar networks and obliterate strategic assets. India is now preparing a shield designed not merely to stop an attack, but to make a mass attack fail.
1: Missile skies can ignite in seconds with ballistic warheads. Cruise missiles and cheap loitering munitions attacking all at once. Survival depends entirely on split-second reaction times and an unyielding multi-layered iron wall. This is not a futuristic scenario, but scenes witnessed in Russia, Ukraine and the war in West Asia.

0: airspace into an impenetrable known as the Sudarshan Chakra. The backbone of this defense dome was proven during Operation Sindoor. When Indian forces decimated cross-border terror camps and hostile military infrastructure with surgical precision, whilst India's air defenses completely neutralized incoming drones and ballistic missiles. Now, New Delhi is taking massive leaps forward. Russia has submitted a proposal worth over 50,000 crore rupees to supply 5 additional S-400 Triumph squadrons alongside hundreds of extra interceptor missiles. The S-400 can engage targets up to 400 kilometers away and can track multiple targets simultaneously up to 600 kilometers away. But experts say that true air dominance is about layered integration. Firing a multi-million dollar S-400 to down a cheap kamikaze drone is an economic trap. To solve the cost per kill equation, India is weaving the S-400 into a lethal multi-layered network. Indigenous Akash batteries, MR-SAM Barak 8, Prithvi air defense systems to neutralize various incoming hostile projectiles ranging from fighter jets to missiles to drones. On the other hand, India's Project Kusha is quietly rising. The indigenous long-range air defense system will deploy advanced three-tier interceptors up to 350 kilometers, matching the S-400 and reducing reliance on foreign supply chains.
1: 2, 1, taken off.
0: From high-altitude ballistic killers to low-flying drone swarms, New Delhi is building a shield capable of stopping everything at once. Bureau report, We Own World is One.
2: Moving on, President Donald Trump is facing growing pressure over high fuel prices as the conflict with Iran continues to disrupt global oil supplies. Gasoline prices in the U.S. remain above $4 a barrel and around $1 higher than when the war began in late February. Trump has now turned to two possible solutions. The first is increasing domestic refining capacity and unlocking more crude oil from Venezuela. Trump has pressed major U.S. refineries to produce more gasoline and diesel.

diesel and explore ways to expand refining capacity. Industry executives, however, have pointed to regulatory hurdles and biofuel blending mandates as factors increasing costs. Now, the challenge for the administration is that while Venezuelan oil could eventually add to supply, the Iran conflict is creating immediate pressure on fuel markets. That means cheaper gasoline remains a long-term promise rather than an immediate reality. Trump also struck a deal aimed at giving the U.S. greater access to Venezuela's vast oil reserves, claiming it could substantially lower gasoline prices in the long run. But experts say that consumers should not expect immediate relief because Venezuela's oil infrastructure has deteriorated after years of underinvestment, and rebuilding production could require billions of dollars and several years. Even a major increase in Venezuelan output would therefore take time to reach global markets and U.S. refineries. EU antitrust regulators are seeking publishers' view on Google's proposal to let them opt out of having their content used for AI search without affecting their ranking in Google's search results. Now, the European publishers in July asking whether they would use Google's AI opt-out and what factors would influence that decision. The feedback could help determine the outcome of the EU's ongoing antitrust investigation into Google's AI search practices. Google announced that the opt-out option in June is going to be available, and the same day Britain's competition regulator it ordered Google to give publishers a way to stop their content from being used for AI features. Google says the opt-out will be rolled back globally. The EU questionnaire also asked publishers about Google's changes to its search box, including the move to bring AI overviews and AI mode together under a single AI search experience. Google's AI overview provides AI-generated summaries above traditional search links, but publishers have raised concerns that these AI summaries could reduce traffic to their websites, potentially hurting their advertising and other revenue. Publishers have already filed antitrust complaints in the EU over Google's AI search features. The questionnaire gives publishers until August 28th to respond, and their feedback could influence whether Google's proposed opt-out is considered enough to address the EU's competence. Google has faced over $11 billion in antitrust fines over various violations during nearly two decades. The BCCI has announced the Indian squad for the upcoming T20I series against Afghanistan. Jasprit Bumrah is back in the team but subject to a fitness clearance. Meanwhile, 15-year-old Vaibhav Suryavanshi retains his place in the side. Jasprit Bumrah makes a return to India's T20 squad, and his last appearance for India is in the shortest format game in the T20 World Cup final victory against New Zealand in March. Bumrah missed India's third ODI against England in July, as well as the two test series in Sri Lanka in August. The star pacer was sidelined with a left knee injury, and even though he has been named in the squad, the participation in the series isn't confirmed, as he still has to be given the go-ahead from the medical team. Meanwhile, Hardik Pandya is still not fit to return. The star all-rounder developed slight discomfort in his leg during his rehabilitation at the BCCI Centre of Excellence in Bengaluru. Pandya was not played competitive cricket since turning out for Mumbai Indians on May 24th. His last appearance for India also came in the T20 World Cup final. Meanwhile, Vaibhav Suryavanshi will play a T20I in India for the first time. He made his debut in the UK before playing in the series against Zimbabwe. But Sanju Samson returns after being tested for the Zimbabwe series. Samson joins Ishan Kishan as one of the two designated wicketkeeper batters in India's T20I squad for the Afghanistan series. India will face Afghanistan in a three-match T20I series starting on September 13th. All three matches will be played by Pakistan, will act as the official host for the bilateral series. This will be the first time that India will be the quote-unquote away side in their own country. And now let's get you the latest updates from the world of entertainment. The one about Matthew Perry, the three-part docu-series about the Friends star's life and career, will debut on October 27th. Perry's sister, Mia Perry Barwick, is the key voice in the series, which also features unreleased photos and videos from the Perry family archive.
The series traces his journey from rising comedic star to the man the world still loves as their favorite friend, while also exploring candid new details on his private struggles, honoring the legacy of honesty and advocacy that he leaves behind. It is not yet known whether any of the cast will appear in the docu-series, though the episodes include some of Perry's lifelong best friends and creative collaborators. Emily Blunt will receive the 19th annual Kirk Douglas Award. Blunt will be honored at the Santa Barbara International Film Festival. The honor will be presented at a black tie dinner in Santa Barbara. In 2026, Blunt drew some of the strongest reviews of her career for Steven Spielberg's Disclosure Day. The performance marks another peak in Blunt's career. She earned her first Academy Award nomination for her performance in Christopher Nolan's Oppenheimer. Jonathan Bailey is the latest star to exit a West End revival of Sunday in the Park with George. After Ariana Grande bowed out last month, the London show was set to be an opportunity for the Wicked stars to reunite live on stage, with Bailey playing painter George Stewart, while Grande starred as Dot and Marie. In a statement to the press, Bailey said, and I'm quoting him here, "After much consideration, I have decided to step back from Sunday in the Park with George." And with that, it's a wrap on this bulletin. Mornings and updates will follow on the other side. Stay tuned. 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
1: Roger.
2: I need tissues and sunglasses. I need everything to protect me right now. Okay. Oh my God, now we're going to do the Mirka bit. So this boy from Basel thanks you for the incredible honor. And I thank you, all of you, for sharing the journey that brought us together.

0: 7,505 yards, par 72, 2,650 meters above sea level. This is probably the longest course in India and the second highest green course on Earth.
1: Shukriya. I have a feeling this putter is about as old as the golf club. Looks 100 years old. Go on, baby! That's how it's done. Second hole at the Gulmarg Golf Course, lying for a par,

Welcome back to the broadcast. You're watching Beyond World is One. I'm Kripa. The headlines first. Kuwait says an Iranian drone attack targeted the capital, sparking a fire that was quickly brought under control. Authorities report no casualties in the latest cross-border attack. Donald Trump says he's not trying to force Iran into negotiations after Washington's latest strikes. U.S. President urges Iranians to rise up as Tehran retaliates, escalating the conflict with the U.S. U.S.-based crisis response international rescuers arrive in Nepal's Raswa district to search hydropower tunnels for trapped people. Nepal's flood death toll reaches 1,114, with 3,916 missing, while Tibet reports 16 deaths.

Germany accuses Russia of an attempted hybrid attack involving an explosive-laden drone at a strategic airport, announcing diplomatic measures. Berlin will close the Russian consulate and tighten controls on Russian nationals. USS Abraham Lincoln docks in Thailand after a record 286 days at sea, including West Asia combat operations. The carrier, carrying around 5,000 sailors and marines, is expected to boost Pattaya's local economy.

Gold falls 0.6%, slipping close to $4,300 an ounce, hitting its lowest level in over 3 weeks. Rising oil prices amid renewed U.S. Iran tensions fuels inflation and rate hike fears, while investors await key

Ferrari will be commemorating Michael Schumacher's first Italian Grand Prix victory this weekend in Monza with a special livery and team kit. The seven-time world champion won his maiden Italian Grand Prix with Ferrari back in 1996.

The devastating disaster in Nepal has sounded a warning for India. Scientists say a warming Himalaya is making glaciers and mountain slopes increasingly unstable. Estimates suggest around 900 glaciers across the Indian Himalayas could be precariously positioned on steep slopes, with sounds and immediate alarm from Himalayan countries, including India. Experts say Nepal is paying the price for a crisis it did not create. The recent disaster in Nepal's Rasuwa region followed a sudden high-altitude slope failure involving glacier ice and rock. The collapse sent massive amounts of ice, rock and debris downstream, triggering flooding. Scientists now say a warming climate is changing the Himalayan landscape, with retreating glaciers, changing snow and ice conditions and increasingly unstable slopes. And the danger is that such events can unfold extremely quickly downstream, with very little time to respond. For India, this should be treated as a warning. Report points to estimates of around 900 potentially unstable glaciers in the Himalayas. But scientists say there is still no comprehensive inventory of these high-risk formations. That means India needs to know where these glaciers are, how unstable they are, and most importantly, what lies below them. Because beneath these mountains are towns, pilgrimage routes, roads, as well as critical infrastructure. The Alaknanda Basin shows the scale of the challenge. Researchers have identified 219 hanging glaciers covering nearly 72 square kilometers with an estimated 2.39 cubic kilometers of ice. Modeling suggests that a collapse in parts of the Badrinath Mana region could produce flows more than 50 meters high. A report by a journal called Nature highlights increasing rockfall activity near the Satpanth Glacier. The warning, therefore, is ice. It is about an increasingly unstable mountain system. And the warning extends beyond India and Nepal. A report examining the Nepal disaster, which warning for Bhutan, points to similar vulnerabilities in the Himalayan kingdom, retreating glaciers, expanding glacial lakes, and increasingly unstable mountain terrain. For Bhutan, as for India, the need is absolutely clear. Better mapping, continued monitoring and early warning systems before a sudden mountain disaster becomes a downstream catastrophe. Well, hostilities have flared up once again across West Asia. Iran says 11 people have been killed in U.S. strikes on its territory. Tehran has retaliated, launching attacks targeting American interests across the Gulf states. It says that the U.S. Marine Corps base camp Titan in Jordan has been targeted for an intense ballistic missile attack. This video, shortly on your screen, released by the Iranian military, is said to show what it said were missiles being fired towards U.S. bases in Jordan. The Jordanian army said it intercepted 10 ballistic missiles fired from Iran, but did confirm or hits on the U.S. camp located on the Gulf of Aqaba.

0: which is near the borders with Israel and Saudi Arabia. Missile and drone attacks were also reported in Kuwait, with the army saying it was responding to Iranian hostilities. Meanwhile, air raid sirens warning of airborne attacks also sounded across Bahrain. In Iraq's autonomous Kurdistan region, Iran's Revolutionary Guard said that they struck Sunday, which was the first known strikes in several weeks, after which Tehran's forces targeted U.S. troops in Jordan and the UAE. The U.S. Central Command then said the strikes began at 12 noon local time. They were carried out in response to what it described as recent attempted attacks by the IRGC on commercial shipping in the Strait of Hormuz, as well as U.S. service members in the region. Iranian state media reported explosions in Qeshem Island on the northern side of the Strait of Hormuz, as well as in the port city of Bandar Abbas and Chabahar. Iran's Fars news agency, it said that explosions were also heard in the southeastern city of Konarak. It also said U.S. forces targeted Zirovt airport in southeastern Iran. The Iranian Red Crescent, on the other hand, said that shrapnel from a U.S. missile attack hit a home where a wedding celebration was taking place in the city of Kohistak, including a child and wounding more than 50. However, the U.S. Central Command said it only targeted Iranian military targets, including air defense sites, radar systems and maritime assets, as it announced the completion of the latest barrage. Trump has vowed a much tougher response in case Iran retaliates. He added the U.S. attacks were carried out in response to what he described as an Iranian attempt to place sea mines in the Strait of Hormuz, as well as Iran's launch of 8 missiles at a U.S. military base in Jordan. According to authorities, the missiles were reportedly intercepted. There are fears of another round of escalation as well. This as the security of commercial shipping emerges as a major flashpoint. These latest strikes, they come amid renewed instability around the Strait of Hormuz, which is a critical global shipping route. 2 oil tankers carrying Saudi crude were also hit by unidentified projectiles while exiting the strait on Monday. No group has claimed responsibility for those attacks yet. Amid renewed tensions, the U.S. has warned Americans in West Asia to exercise heightened vigilance. Washington says the security environment remains complex, with rising risk of unforeseen escalation, flight cancellations, airspace closures, and other travel disruptions. Well, USS Abraham Lincoln has arrived in Thailand. For months, the U.S. aircraft carrier sat at the heart of America's war against Iran. Its aircraft launched into a combat zone. Its crew remained trapped in an endless cycle of operations at sea. Now, after one of the most punishing deployments in recent U.S. Navy history, nearly 5,000 exhausted personnel are headed for the Thai resort of Pattaya, where Thailand has made preparations for both a cash bonanza and a policing nightmare as its crackdown on sex workers continues. Take a look.
1: F-18 Super Hornet catapults into the Arabian night. Red alerts blare, anti-missile batteries track inbound drones over the Gulf of Oman. For months, the nuclear supercarrier USS Abraham Lincoln operated directly inside the firing line against Iran, launching sorties, intercepting warheads, and enforcing tight American naval blockades and bracing for any incoming missile or drone. Over 270 consecutive days at sea without setting foot on shore broke modern naval endurance records. Concerns have grown following reports of deteriorating mental health among the crew and shortages of supplies, including food and hygiene products.

0: Now, as the Lincoln cuts its engines off the coast of Pattaya, for thousands of exhausted troops, the famous Thai coastal strip offers a much-needed break. Cold beer anticipate American dollars pouring into the local economy within days.
1: For Pattaya to be seen as an important vacation spot is something that we have aimed for, and we welcome more visits of the troops in the future, whether for a drill or a vacation, before they go back to the U.S.
0: Pattaya has a long and controversial association with sex tourism, and Thai police are on high alert. Authorities have increased patrols around the beachfront and major nightlife areas. Prostitution is illegal in Thailand, but the sex industry is openly visible in major tourism hubs, including parts of Bangkok and Pattaya.
2: We've already been strict with not allowing individual sex workers to be lingering along the streets. It's been part of our normal operation. However, we've now intensified the crackdown on sex workers walking around in public places.
0: For the Lincoln crew, Pattaya offers a brief glimpse of freedom, an open air after 7 months locked inside steel bulkheads. For Thai authorities, it is a delicate tightrope walk between boosting a struggling tourist economy and enforcing the law under the world spotlight. Bureau Report, WION, World is One.
3: A day after 12 were killed in a barrage of Russian missile attack on Kyiv, Russia launches another massive attack on Ukrainian port city Odessa. Ukrainian authorities claimed that residential buildings have been damaged and the extent of the damage was still being assessed. The latest attack marks second consecutive night of Russian attack on the Black Sea port city. At least 7 people were reportedly injured in Monday night's attack. Meanwhile, a war of words has also erupted after Zelensky's unsafe run, as Russian President Putin accused Zelensky of state terrorism. Remember, Ukrainian President Volodymyr Zelensky warned airlines and passengers that Russian airspace would be completely unsafe and filled with Ukrainian drones.
1: Today, we want to warn every airline using Russian airspace, every insurer, and everyone who continues to use key Russian airports. Russian airspace is becoming completely unsafe. Ukraine does not threaten civil aviation as such or any civilian aircraft. It is simply that there will be drones in Russian airspace, and this must be taken into account. Although the Russian authorities are not providing the necessary warnings, Russian airspace will de facto be closing. The war launched by Russia is closing its own skies.
3: In a video address, Zelensky further said that Ukraine has been exercising its right to self-defense, military targets and infrastructure that support Russia's war against Ukraine.
1: This escalation cannot and will not remain confined to Ukrainian territory. It is entirely natural and just that its consequences will also be felt in Russia, including in Russian airspace, which is already becoming and will increasingly become a space for our drones and missiles to operate actively and legitimately in response to Russia's war and Russian strikes. We are exercising our right to self-defense by striking Russian military targets and those parts of the Russian economy that support the war. This is our defense.
3: Russian President Vladimir Putin responded sharply to remarks made by Zelensky at a news conference during the SCO summit in Kyrgyzstan. Putin branded Zelensky's comments a declaration of state terrorism. He also added that it is not possible to negotiate with terrorists.
4: Listen, I haven't heard these statements, but if it was said out loud, it borders state terrorism. Also, I draw your attention to the fact that they ask us to resume talks with them, to meet them in person. Well, there can be no talks with terrorists. If God forbid these tragedies happen, we will find how to respond. Let there be no doubt about it.
3: Putin also said that Russia would welcome anyone who could make concrete contribution in the negotiating process. He specifically mentioned U.S. negotiators Steve Witkoff and Jared Kushner and said Russia prefers to work with people who are trustworthy.
4: These are the people who

0: are close to President Trump. I think they are sincere people, change of shot, and they try to fill our work with concrete content. And the president trusts them, which is very important. Otherwise, it is not possible to hold any talks. Both Mr. Kushner and Witkoff are welcome guests for us. It is our pleasure to work with them.
1: A week after CIA Director John Ratcliffe's secret Moscow visit, reports have emerged that Putin refused to meet him and eventually the meeting was cancelled. Remember, U.S. President Donald Trump's Central Intelligence Chief was on a secret and unscheduled visit to Moscow last week. Reportedly, his unannounced visit was aimed at warning Russia against attacking NATO countries. It has also been widely reported that the CIA director also used the trip to encourage Russia to cut off economic and military support for Iran. Russian President Vladimir Putin has accused Germany of planting evidence in order to blame Moscow for a drone attack last month at Leipzig airport. The drone was found near a Ukrainian plane at the airport on 4th of August. Germany's interior minister said they came to the conclusion that Russia is responsible for the incident after assessing the drone technology and other intelligence. He said that the incident was not seen in isolation, but rather in the context of other hybrid actions.
2: It is unclear why all these accusations are being made, yet there is only one explanation, the need to counter an aggressive Russia. But where is the evidence? Well, they have planted the evidence.
1: Germany's foreign minister, Johann Wadefuhl, said the country will close Russia consulate in the former capital Bonn later this month and cancel the contract for the Russian House, which is the culture center in Berlin. He's also said that Germany is tightening entry controls for Russian nationals and would propose listing of more Russian individuals from Union sanctions, adding that the Russian ambassador to Berlin was summoned. The Russian embassy, in a message on Telegram, said that its ambassador rejected accusations as unsubstantiated, absurd, and even warned they would not be without consequences. Putin said that by leveling accusations against Russia, the German government was trying to resolve domestic problems caused by Chancellor Friedrich Merz's falling approval ratings. The Russian president also called German sanctions another mistake.
2: Given the drop in approval ratings and the upcoming election campaigns in Saxony, for example, the question of the political future of Germany's ruling elite naturally arises. I believe this is primarily the reason. I think this is yet another mistake. It is a grave error, and in my view, it clearly runs counter to the interests of the German people.
1: European Union Chief Ursula von der Leyen said the bloc stands in full solidarity with Germany, while NATO Chief Mark Rutte said the alliance will continue to strengthen their ability to deter and defend all allies against any threat. A two-decade-old Russian hacking operation known as Vitality is being dismantled by U.S. and European law enforcement, and this is in a major effort to take down one of the Internet's longest-running botnets. The FBI and U.S. Justice Department said that they seized web domains used by the hackers, while cybersecurity firm CrowdStrike cut off compromised computers from the operations controller. Salty was first spotted in 2003, and infected computers could be used to send spam, launch distributed denial of service cryptocurrency. The operation was based in Russia, according to the U.S. Justice Department, but the creator of the botnet has not been publicly identified. It was particularly difficult to dismantle because it used a peer-to-peer architecture, meaning infected computers could pass commands through a widespread network instead of relying on a single central server. CrowdStrike said it turned that design against the botnet by seeding its network with bogus information that tricked compromised machines into cutting themselves off from the master controller. According to CrowdStrike, began the disruption Monday in front of a live audience at its Day Zero Threat Intelligence Summit in Las Vegas. The company said reverse engineering Saliti's structure, identifying

Its weak points and building the infrastructure to disrupt it required extensive work. Now, CrowdStrike researcher Tilman Werner called it the company's most complex botnet takeover, saying Sarity had been designed to survive takedowns. The FBI and Justice Department said the operation was carried out with European law enforcement and other organizations. U.S. officials described botnets and malware as a threat to national security and the economy, while security experts warned that Sality can still provide a way into organizations. Indian actor Yash's high-octane action drama, Toxic, a Fairy Tale for Grown-Ups, it has officially breached the rupees 300 crore milestone at the global box office within just 6 days of its theatrical release. Riding on a massive pre-release hype following Yash's blockbuster run with the KGF franchise, the film has amassed a worldwide gross of rupees 304.05 crore, which is approximately $36.5 million. The haul was largely fueled by an explosive opening weekend across domestic circuits, alongside steady turnout across North American and West Asian nations. The film's domestic numbers contributed the lion's share of its total earnings, generating an Indian net collection of roughly rupees 221.55 crore, which is $26.6 million, and a gross of rupees 264.8 crore, which is $31.8 million. Despite kicking off its box office journey with a staggering domestic opening day haul of rupees 101.1 crore, which is again nearly $12.1 million, this project experienced an abrupt post-weekend slowdown. Domestic weekday collections plunged sharply by Monday as overhaul theatre or demanding screen presence received universal acclaim. Critics largely targeted the film's relentless brutality. Some viewers also criticized the bloated runtime and fragmented screenplay. Further scrutiny surfaced across social platforms regarding the movie's depiction of female characters, with segments of the audience arguing that several scenes felt exploitative rather than progressive. While director Geetu Mohandas and a section of cinephiles have defended the film's bold narrative risk, trade analysts have stated that the heavy production budget, it leaves little room for sustained drops. The upcoming second weekend will ultimately decide whether the film gains its theatrical longevity or fizzle out under the weight of divided reception. With that, to wrap off this bulletin, stay tuned to Beyond World is One. We'll be back with more news and updates on the other side.

0: first member of the International Tennis Hall of Fame. Roger.
1: I need tissues and sunglasses. I need everything to protect me right now. Oh, man. Okay. Oh, my God. Now we're going to do the Mirka bit. Oh. So this boy from Basel thanks you for the incredible honor. And I thank you, all of you, for sharing the journey that brought us together.

7,505 yards, par

Thanks for staying with us. You're watching Beyond World. I'm Adhya Janeja. Let's start with the headlines we're tracking for you at this hour. Iran says its forces launched drone and missile attacks on U.S. military targets in the UAE, Kuwait, Bahrain, Jordan and Iraq's Kurdistan region, targeting American bases and radar systems amid escalating regional tensions.

Kuwait says an Iranian drone attack targeted a residential complex in the capital, sparking a fire that was quickly brought under control. Authorities report no casualties in the latest cross-border attack. A cargo ship sinks in Turkey's Marmara Sea near Istanbul after colliding with another vessel. Maritime authorities launch a search for 10 crew members aboard the Tugberk İmamoğlu, believed missing. U.S. President Donald Trump says he is not trying to force Iran into negotiations after Washington's latest strikes. U.S. President urges Iranians to rise up as Tehran retaliates, escalating the conflict with the U.S. U.S.-based Crisis Response International rescuers arrive in Nepal's Rasuwa district to search hydropower tunnels for trapped people. Well, Nepal's flood death toll reaches 1,114, with 3,916 missing, while Tibet reports 16 deaths.

Germany accuses Russia of an attempted hybrid attack involving an explosive-laden drone at a strategic airport, announcing diplomatic measures. But Berlin will close a Russian consulate and tighten controls on Russian nationals. USS Abraham Lincoln docks in Thailand after a record 286 days at sea, including West Asia combat operations. While the carrier, carrying around 5,000 sailors and marines, is expected to boost Pattaya's local economy.

The dollar holds near a two-week high as renewed US-Iran hostilities push oil treasury yields higher. Markets raise expectations for a September Fed hike to 68%, boosting the greenback's safe haven appeal despite weak US economic data. Ferrari will be commemorating Michael Schumacher's first Italian Grand Prix victory this weekend in Monza with a special livery and team kit. Well, the seven-time world champion won his maiden Italian Grand Prix back in 1996.

0: Well, our top focus at this hour, the death toll from devastating Himalayan glacial floods in Nepal and Tibet has crossed 1,100 mark. While over 4,500 people remain missing after the gigantic wave of freezing water, rocks and debris triggered by a high-altitude glacial collapse rolled downstream on 26th of August. The rescue teams are digging, drilling and blasting through debris in a desperate race against time to free dozens of hydropower workers believed to be trapped in multiple hydropower tunnels. Well, India's Foreign Ministry released a video showing Indian tunnel rescue teams aiding the Nepalese army in the people feared trapped inside tunnels in Rasuwa district. Well, the specialized teams have built temporary bridges to reach remote areas and dug through the ruins of hydropower project. As excavators worked into the night, while Nepal's army said a lot of water started flowing into a hole they were digging, forcing them to start a new opening. But so far, rescuers have recovered only bodies from tunnels blocked by the sludge. According to Nepal's disaster authority, 639 people remain stranded in devastated hydropower stations that have become the focus of rescue efforts. Well, Nepal police said that they located 24 corpses inside a single house in Nuwakot district while searching for survivors with the help of a drone. Meanwhile, at least 17 bodies have also been pulled from rivers downstream in India. And at the same time, Nepal's army said 118 Nepalese citizens and a British national were rescued in the search operations.
1: Regarding today's rescue, till 1700 hours, we have rescued 118 people. Out of 118, 44 were male. And we have also rescued one British male during this search and rescue operation. And then search and rescue operation is going. The massive oak has been going down in tunnel, all the different tunnels. So the latest information is yet to come.
0: On the other side, the search teams in Nepal's Chitwan scoured the swollen Naraini River to recover bodies, while the raging water carried debris and logs as eyewitnesses reported seeing multiple bodies flowing downstream.
2: I did see bodies floating in the floodwaters. They appeared briefly and then disappeared again as the powerful current carried them away. Nobody could stop them. Everyone was watching and saying, oh no, this is terrible. There was nothing anyone could do.
0: With mortuaries overflowing in Nepal, authorities have begun burying hundreds of unidentified bodies after DNA sampling. Hospital workers and police in Nepal worked in heavy rain to bury dozens of bodies in multiple trenches next to a forested area in Kathmandu. In a social media post, Nepal Prime Minister Balendra Shah said that more than 11,000 people have been rescued and power and communication lines were restored in some areas. Well, those displaced by the flash floods are now living in temporary shelters, recounting the loss of homes, livelihoods and their loved ones.
3: Everything, including my home and my neighborhood, was destroyed in the floods. It all vanished in just 15 minutes. Students died. 30 people who lived among the 18 houses of my locality are dead. My wife was killed and everything I owned, including my restaurant.
0: In Tibet, Chinese teams are continuing the emergency road efforts as the first batch of excavators reached

0: the heart of the disaster zone, well, near the mudslide hit Gairong Port on Monday evening. Now, according to the officials, at least 16 people are dead and 546 others are missing after flash floods in Gairong. Well, I'm now being joined by my colleague Kripa. Kripa, you've been closely following the situation in Nepal. So can you get us details on this disaster? Like, what exactly are you getting all the latest updates?
1: Yes, Sadia, we know that Nepal is facing a disaster of extraordinary scale. Let me get you the latest numbers. Authorities have now recovered 1,127 bodies across seven districts, 41 in Rasuwa, 155 in Nuwakot, 59 in Dhading, 348 in Chitwan, 66 in Gorkha, 38 in Tanahu, 217 in Nawalparasi East, and 190 in Nawalparasi West. Remember, this is particularly disturbing. Why? Because the flood started near the Tibet-Nepal border. But the death toll that we're seeing is across central Nepal as well, with the majority of death numbers being reported in the districts that are way south from the origin of this flood. And that makes it a very disturbing reality. Now, 6,541 people have been rescued, while 4,858, they still remain unaccounted for, according to Nepal police. Nearly 8,000 police personnel alongside the Nepal Army, volunteers and specialist teams, they remain engaged in search, rescue, relief and recovery operations. And as I mentioned again, the scale of the disaster has also exposed Nepal's limited capacity for highly specialized rescue, because Nepal is not that advanced in technology, in terms of technology and equipments. And after initially restricting foreign assistance and emphasizing on the one that accepted technical support from India, China, South Korea, even including specialist tunnel rescue teams and equipment. Also, India, China, two giant neighbors of Nepal, alongside the US, Australia, the UAE, Switzerland, Britain, they have all provided relief or financial assistance. So yes, Nepal is being supported internationally, but Nepal is also making a much larger argument, a wider case for shift in narrative. This is moving from a humanitarian crisis to a climate justice-centered issue. Prime Minister Balendra Shah has called the Bhotikoshi disaster far from an ordinary flood, while Foreign Minister Shishir Kanal says Nepal is shifting its diplomatic position from aid to justice and compensation. If you ask why, Nepal has formally approached the fund for responding to loss and damage, and estimates even reconstruction and recovery could even cost around. So the argument Nepal's side, the argument from Nepal's side is quite straightforward. Remember, Nepal contributes very little to global emissions, less than 0.1%. Yet its Himalayan ecosystem is facing accelerating glacial loss, unstable slopes, changing rainfall, increasingly severe mountain hazards, to just name a few. But it is important to note that this is not only Nepal's problem. Nepal is making a case for the wider South Asia region here. The Hindu Kush Himalaya supplies water to hundreds of millions in the mountains and more than a billion people downstream across South, even Southeast Asia. So what happens in these mountains ultimately affects the entire region. How Nepal proceeds here on, especially with this demand for climate justice, is yet to be observed. But it is going to be a difficult journey, with many of the small countries' infrastructure and even spirit compromised because of.
0: Right, Kripa, of course, we all are tracking the death tolls of this disaster. And of course, we'll be tracking all of these latest updates for our viewers as well. But thank you so much for joining us and getting us all these details. Thank you. Moving on now, Nigeria's Kano state has recorded over 30,000 cases of diphtheria and 1,744 deaths across several local government areas in Kano state. The Director General of the Kano State Center for Disease Control, Muhammad Abbas, confirmed the figures to local media. Well, Abbas revealed that since the start of the outbreak in December 2022 and up to August 2026, for Kano State, authorities confirmed more than 32,600 cases of diphtheria from a total of over 39,500 suspected cases. Well, he further said that the number of fatalities reached 744, while 14.5% of the deaths were among confirmed cases. Now, he also added that the disease is affecting the 44 local government areas of the state, while the KNCDC Director General stressed on the need for mass vaccination, while also calling for communities' collaboration to support surveillance and early detection. He clarified that the figures were made public to help residents understand that the magnitude of the disease and take necessary preventive measures for the same. Well, earlier, the KNCDC had linked states' diphtheria burden to the high number of zero-dose children who have never received any vaccinations. Well, he also called for stronger collaboration among health authorities, traditional institutions, communities and the media to identify zero-dose children and improve immunization coverage across the state. Well, for more on this, our correspondent Luisa Olaniyi has sent us this report from Lagos in Nigeria. We'll listen in to what she has to say.
2: Diphtheria is gradually wreaking havoc in northern Nigeria as authorities struggle to contain it. With thousands confirmed cases, almost 2,000 deaths and many being treated in isolation units, the Nigeria Center for Disease Control labeled it a public health threat. The effect is worse in Kano State, having about 39,000 suspected cases across four local governments, with about 1,744 deaths reported, according to the Director General of the Kano CDC, Mohammed Abbas. Now, communities are calling for urgent action as challenges with testing, vaccine supply, and access to treatment persist. From Lagos, Nigeria, Luisa Olaniyi, we on World is One.
0: The Karnataka BJP has upped the ante against the DK Shivakumar government after kick-starting a 10-day Padayatra in protest against alleged governance failures, corruption, anti-poor and anti-people stance of the Congress government. Well, initially planned to highlight the alleged Valmiki Trust Fund scam, the Padayatra has been expanded to raise broader concerns. Last week, B. Nagendra, who was the statistics and planning minister, the K. Shivakumar government had resigned amid mounting pressure by the BJP. The 10-day-long Padyatra, which was flagged off by former Chief Minister B. S. Yediyurappa in Lingasugur, will cover a distance of 185 kilometers and end in Ballari on 10th of September. Now, ahead of the march, BJP State President B.Y. Vijayendra accused the DK Shivakumar government of being anti-poor and anti-Dalit. Well, speaking to the press, Vijayendra said that the party's Padyatra will highlight a range of issues, including drought conditions and alleged corruption by the Congress
3: government. This Congress government, DK Shivakumar Chief Minister, they are not at all bothered about Karnataka's development. They are not at all bothered about Kalyana Karnataka or Kittur Karnataka. They are least bothered about the drought situation. Farmers are in distress. Youths, there is no, government has not filled the 2.5 lakh vacancies.
0: Meanwhile, Leader of Opposition in the Karnataka Assembly, R. Ashoka, has predicted that Home Minister Priyank Kharge will be forced to step down before the end of the party's 10-day march. Since Nagendra's resignation, the opposition BJP and JDS have stepped up attacks on Priyank Kharge over the alleged irregularities in the KPSC examination. Well, Kharge, on the other side, has accused former Chief Minister and JDS Chief H.D. Kumaraswamy of taking a contract from the RSS to target him. Meanwhile, the Congress party has reportedly begun preparing to counter the BJP's march. Reports say Chief Minister Shivakumar and KPCC President B.K. Hariprasad held discussions with party leaders and legislators from Raichur, Kopal and Ballari districts. And for more on this, our principal correspondent Siddharth MP has sent us this report from Chennai. Listen in.
4: Karnataka's principal opposition BJP is stepping up attacks against the Congress government in the state. Last week, Congress Minister Nagendra had to resign from the cabinet after BJP started mounting serious allegations of corruption against him, and Congress High Command had to budge and take a decision that Nagendra must step down. Now the BJP is stepping up its attacks and intensifying its campaign against the Congress government by carrying out what they call a Ballari Chalo Yatra. This, of course, is a Pada Yatra or a march that BJP is conducting their top leaders that they will be carrying out for 10 days, and it will be almost 175 kilometers that they will be covering. The BJP says that they will expose the corruption of the Congress government, and they're also making allegations that the Congress government is not just corrupt but also anti-poor and anti-people. The BJP is trying to rake up several issues against the Congress party, and the BJP is saying that more ministers in the Congress will have to step down, and this is a campaign that they'll sustain for at least a year or 2 years to counter the Congress party before the next elections. Meanwhile, the Congress is hitting out at the BJP, saying that BJP's former chief minister of Karnataka, Yediyurappa, is the father of corruption. So this is the kind of political slugfest that's underway in Karnataka. From Chennai, Siddharth, MP, Beyond World is One.
0: Face-off took place in Jammu and Kashmir with the BJP National Conference staging rival protest marches and gherao in Srinagar. Well, but BJP staged the protest at the Civil Secretariat, while the ruling National Conference held a counter-protest outside the BJP's office. The BJP supporters gathered at Ghanta Ghar over what the party called the government's misrule, citing alleged backdoor appointments, hikes in electricity tariffs, and what it described as failures on the development front. Now, the BJP protest was held by Leader of Opposition Sunil Sharma and Jammu and Kashmir BJP President and Rajya Sabha MP Sat Sharma. Now, the National Conference staged its own twin gherao outside the BJP's Jammu and Kashmir headquarters in Jawaharnagar, accusing the BJP of failing to fulfill its promises on the restoration of statehood, reservation policy and other issues. Standoff followed with scuffles reported between police personnel and NC workers and legislators. Well, several party members, including NC chief spokesperson Tanveer Sadiq, were detained and taken to Rajbagh police station. Now, the J&K police had made elaborate security arrangements and have also imposed strict restrictions on roads surrounding the protest sites. The police attempt to confine both groups to their designated gathering points, preventing them from marching towards their respective targets. And for more on this, Vyond's senior special correspondent Idris Sloan has sent us this report from Srinagar. Take a look.
5: We are right now at Hari Singh High Street, where you see the BJP supporters trying to secretariat. There's a secretariat gherao call that the BJP had given today. As you can see, clashes taking place between the protesters and the security forces here at the Hari Singh High Street. They're trying to break this concertina wire and before this, so that they can go towards the civil secretariat. The BJP has said that Umar Abdullah government has completely failed in Jammu and Kashmir. They're demanding that the recent power hike of 6.8% should be retracted. They're also saying that Umar Abdullah government is corrupt. They're also saying that there is huge unemployment in Jammu and Kashmir. And Umar had promised that he will provide jobs to the youth. Nothing has happened on the ground. On the other side, what we see that National Conference also called for a counter-protest in Srinagar. They're going to do a gherao of the BJP headquarters to block at the Hari Singh High Street to move towards the civil secretariat. With video journalist Feroz, Idris Sloan for Vyond World is One.
0: Well, on to some other stories now. Marriage or singlehood? What are Japanese youth choosing? Well, a large-scale survey released this week by Japan's Children and Families Agency reveals a striking trend. One in three young people say they have no intention of getting married. Well, the agency surveyed more than 100,000 people between the ages of 15 and 39, receiving around 68,000 responses between late May and early August. The survey covered personal topics such as mental health, childhood experiences and life concerns. On marriage, 35.1% said that they had no intentions of getting married, while 27.4% said that they wanted to get married within the next 5 years. And an additional 37.5% said they wanted to do so eventually. Among those with no intention to marry, well, 53% answered that it was because they didn't want to. When asked about what they prioritize over marriage, well, nearly 60% said free time and hobbies. The low interest in marriage could further weigh on Japan's already low fertility rate. That's because Japan has an unusually strong link between marriage and childbearing, with only about 2% of births

taking place outside marriage. Japan's total fertility rate fell to a record low of 1.14 in 2025, marking the 10th consecutive year of decline. Well, the country recorded about 670,000 births in 2025, the lowest number since records began in 1899. Japan continues to grapple with a low birth rate and a rapidly aging population. The country's population has fallen below 120 million for the first time in more than four decades. According to the figures released by government data, which highlights the country's growing population challenges, while the number of Japanese citizens fell by nearly 1 million over the past year, marking the biggest annual drop since records began in the late 1960s. Well, going over to some stories from sports now. Lionel Messi might have retired from international football, but this isn't the first time he has made that announcement. Well, back in 2016, Messi had decided that he would end his Argentina career only to make a U-turn within days. That would eventually change the game forever. Just 2 days after turning 29 and fresh from missing a penalty in Argentina's Copa America final shootout defeat to Chile in June 2016, Messi made a shock announcement. He said he was done with international football and was convinced he would never wear the Argentina shirt again. The pain was understandable. Argentina had already fallen in the 2014 World Cup final, along with defeats in the 2007 and 2015 Copa America finals and another heartbreak in 2016. But Messi soon had a change of heart and decided to reverse his decision, and the rest is history. But still, the success didn't come instantly. Well, in 2018, Argentina were knocked out by France in the last 16 of the World Cup. And many began to question whether Messi would ever get his hands on an international trophy. But his first senior trophy with Argentina finally came at the age of 34, when Argentina won the 2021 Copa America. Since then, Messi and Argentina have gone on to lift three more major trophies. But the biggest of them all came at the 2022 World Cup in Qatar, where Messi finally achieved his ultimate dream. He also helped Argentina win the 2024 Copa America.

0: Well, that is all we had in this edition, but don't go anywhere. News and updates will follow on the other side. Keep watching Beyond World as One. Stay tuned.
1: First member of the International Tennis Hall of Fame, Roger.
2: I need tissues and sunglasses. I need everything to protect me right now. Oh, man. Okay. Oh my god, now we're gonna do the Mirka bit. Oh. So this boy from Basel thanks you for the incredible honor, and I thank you, all of you, for sharing the journey that brought us together.

0: 7,505 yards, par 72, 2,650 meters above sea level. This is probably the longest course in India and the second highest green course on Earth.
1: Shukriya. I have a feeling this putter is about as old as the golf club. Looks 100 years old. Go on, baby! That's how it's done. Second hole at the Gulmarg Golf Course, lying for a par.

Welcome back. Thanks for staying with us. You're watching Beyond World This One with me, Diksha Bisla. We have lots lined up for you on this bulletin. Let's quickly start with the headlines. Iran's top negotiator, Mohammad Bagheer Ghalibaf, calls the United States Satan following a deadly attack on a wedding in southern Iran, accusing Washington of targeting civilians and children in recent strikes. Iran says the forces launched drone and missile attacks on U.S. military targets in the UAE, Kuwait, Bahrain, Jordan and Iraq's Kurdistan region, targeting American bases and radar systems amid escalating regional tensions. A cargo ship sinks in Turkey's Marmara Sea near Istanbul after colliding with another vessel. Maritime authorities launch a search for crew members aboard. The Tugberk Imamulu believed missing.

European Union summons Russia's top diplomat in Brussels over an alleged hybrid attack involving an explosive-laden drone at a German airport. EU foreign policy chief Kaya Kallas calls it state sponsor of terrorism. U.S. Energy Secretary Chris Wright arrives in Venezuela to finalize an oil deal, giving Washington majority of the control of 65 billion barrels of proven reserves. Wright says new agreements could more than double Venezuela's oil production. USS Abraham Lincoln talks in Thailand after a record 286 days at sea, including West Asia combat operations. The carrier carrying around 5,000 sailors.

Hostilities have flared up once again across West Asia. Iran says 11 people have been killed in U.S. strikes on its territory. Tehran has retaliated, launching attacks targeting American interests across the Gulf states. It says that the U.S. Marine Corps base camp, Tithin in Jordan, has been targeted for an intense ballistic missile attack. Now, this video that you see on your screens right now, released by the Iranian military, is said to show what it said were missiles being fired towards U.S. bases in Jordan, Israel and Saudi Arabia. Now, missile and drone attacks were also reported in Kuwait, with the army saying it was responding to Iranian hostilities. Meanwhile, air raid sirens warning of airborne attacks also sounded across Bahrain. In Iraq's autonomous Kurdistan region, Iran's Revolutionary Guard said that they struck U.S. bases with missiles and drones, destroying a maintenance center, warehouses and equipment. The ongoing escalation began when Washington hit Iranian targets on Sunday, which was the first known strike in several weeks, after which Tehran's forces targeted U.S. troops in Jordan and the UAE. The U.S. Central Command said that the strikes began at 12 noon local time. They were carried out in response to what it described as a recent attempted attack by the IRGC on commercial shipping in the Strait of Hormuz, as well as U.S. service members in the region. Iranian state media reported explosions in Keshmalet on the northern side of the Strait of Hormuz, as well as in the port city of Bandar Abbas and Chabahar. Iran's Fars News agency said that explosions were also heard in the southeastern city of Konark. It also said that U.S. forces targeted Shiroft Airport in southeastern Iraq. The Iranian Red Crescent said that shrapnel from a U.S. missile attack hit a home where a wedding celebration was taking place in the city of Kohistak, killing four people, including a child, and wounding more than 50 others. However, the U.S. Central Command said it only targeted Iranian military targets, air defense sites, radar systems and marine assets. And this as it announced the action of the latest barrage. Trump has vowed a much tougher response in case Iran retaliates. He added that the U.S. attacks were carried out in response to what he described

0: Now, there are fears of a fresh round of escalation, and this as the security of commercial shipping emerges as a major flashpoint. The latest strikes come amid renewed instability around the Strait of Hormuz. A critical global shipping route, two oil tankers carrying Saudi crude were also hit by unidentified projectiles while exiting the strait on Monday. No group has claimed responsibility for those attacks as of yet. Amid renewed tensions, the U.S. has warned Americans in West Asia to exercise heightened vigilance. Washington says the security environment remains complex, with rising unforeseen escalation, flight cancellations, airspace closures and other travel disruptions. Moving on, Israeli Prime Minister Benjamin Netanyahu announced that Israeli forces have captured Moin el-Arabit, identifying him as head of Hamas's general or internal security apparatus in Gaza. A branch responsible for intelligence, counterintelligence, internal control and protecting senior figures. Now, Netanyahu commented that the Shin Bet Internal Security Agency and the Israel Defense Forces for executing a bold operation to arrest Moin el-Arabit near his residence in Gaza City. Israeli authorities allege that al-Arabit is concealing senior Hamas leadership and assisting in force buildup. Also allegedly working to restore Hamas's operational capabilities and administrative governance in Gaza. Engaging in deception regarding demilitarization and aiding terror attacks against Israeli civilians and military forces. Now, according to reports, the capture occurred during an Israeli-backed ground and air maneuver targeted at seizing high-value Hamas leaders in western Gaza City. Netanyahu has vowed that Israel will continue targeting all Hamas leaders and individuals who were involved in the 7 attacks. A day after 12 killed in a barrage of Russian missile attacks on Kyiv, Russia launches another massive attack on Ukrainian port city of Odessa. Ukrainian authorities claim that residential buildings have been damaged and the extent of the damage was still being assessed. The latest attacks mark second consecutive night of Russian attacks on the Black Sea port city. At least 7 people were reportedly injured in the Monday night's attack. Meanwhile, a war of words has also erupted after Zelensky's unsafe Russian airspace warning. As Russian President Putin accused Zelensky of state terrorism, Ukrainian President Volodymyr Zelensky warned airlines and passengers that Russian airspace would be completely unsafe and filled with Ukrainian drones. Listen to this.
1: Today, we want to warn every airline using Russian airspace, every insurer, and everyone who continues to use key Russian airports. Russian airspace is becoming completely unsafe. Ukraine does not threaten civil aviation as such or any civilian aircraft. It is simply that there will be drones in Russian airspace, and this must be taken into account. Although the Russian authorities are not providing the necessary warnings, Russian airspace will de facto be closing. The war launched by Russia
0: In a video address, Zelensky further said that Ukraine has been exercising its right to self-defense by striking military targets and infrastructure that supports Russia's war against Ukraine.
1: Cannot and will not remain confined to Ukrainian territory. It is entirely natural and just that its consequences will also be felt in Russia, including in Russian airspace, which is already becoming and will increasingly become a space for our drones and missiles to operate actively and legitimately in response to Russia's war and Russian strikes. We are exercising our right to self-defense by striking Russian military targets and those parts of the Russian economy that support the war. This is our defense.
0: Russian President Vladimir Putin has responded sharply to remarks made by Zelensky. At the SCO summit in Kyrgyzstan, Putin branded Zelensky's comments a declaration of state terrorism. He also added that it is not possible to negotiate with terrorists.
2: Listen, I haven't heard these statements, but if it was said out loud, it borders state terrorism. Also, I draw your attention to the fact that they ask us to resume talks with them, to meet them in person. Well, there can be no talks with terrorists. If God forbid these tragedies happen, we will find how to respond. Let there be no doubt about it.
0: Well, Putin also said that Russia would welcome anyone who can make a concrete contribution into the negotiating process. He specifically mentioned U.S. negotiators Steve Witkoff and Jared Kushner, and said that Russia prefers to work with people who are trustworthy.
2: These are the people, Trump. I think they are sincere people, change of shot, and they try to fill our work with concrete content. And the president trusts them, which is very important. Otherwise, it is not possible to hold any talks. Both Mr. Kushner and Witkoff are welcome guests for us. It is our pleasure to work with them.
0: A week after CIA Director John Ratcliffe's secret

0: Moscow visit. Reports have emerged that Putin refused to meet him, and eventually the meeting was cancelled. Remember, U.S. President Donald Trump's Central Intelligence Chief was on a secret and unscheduled visit to Moscow last week. Reportedly, his unannounced visit was intended at warning Russia against attacking NATO countries. Now, it has also been widely reported that the CIA director also used the trip to encourage Russia to cut off. Wrapped up their North Carolina meeting amid friction over Russian Finance Minister Anton Silvanov's attendance. U.S. defended Russia's participation despite sharp protests from its European allies. Meanwhile, G20 finance leaders, excluding China, they called for free and safe transit through the Strait of Hormuz as the West Asia conflict continues. Now, European officials said that they were given only a short notice of Russian Finance Minister Anton Silvanov's attendance at the U.S.-hosted G20 talks in Asheville, North Carolina. Now, Silvanov's presence frustrated Ukraine's European allies, with the Russian minister also left out of the traditional G20 family photo following their protests. Despite the opposition, U.S. Treasury Secretary Scott Bend insisted the broad support for the final G20 statement. It showed Russia's presence had little impact on the meeting. Bend also stressed that Silvanov is not under U.S. sanctions, saying engagements remain important. Listen to this.
1: This horrible conflict between Russia and Ukraine, if the sides don't talk, if we are not engaged, then how can it be solved? I know that some Europeans had a sour taste, but you know, I think it's very important to engage. Otherwise, if both fighters go in a corner, then there will never be a resolution to this horrible conflict. And I will point out that the finance minister who I met with is unsanctioned.
0: But the European Union pushed back. EU economy chief Valdis Dombrovskis said that this is not the time to normalize Russia's presence at international economic forums, pointing to Russia's continuing war in Ukraine.
2: We do not see that now it will be time to normalize Russia Russia's high-level presence in these kind of meetings. Personally also had and have problems with discussing sensitive economic matters with representatives of regime which are waging aggressive war and which are killing civilians on a daily basis.
0: Canadian Finance Minister Francois Champagne also acknowledged that the Russian minister's presence created discomfort among some participants.
3: Created a lot of discomfort around the table, not only from Canada, but I would say from a number of colleagues around the table. We have, as you know, put Ukraine top of the agenda of the G7 during our presidency last year.
0: A deadly stabbing in the heart of New York Times Square has claimed the life of Bank of America Vice President. 32-year-old Aaron Piacente was attacked Monday afternoon near 42nd Street and 7th Avenue in the middle of one of Manhattan's busiest areas. A 68-year-old man was also stabbed, but he's in stable condition. Police says the attack was random and unprovoked. When officers arrived, they say that they found 49-year-old Pamela Cisneros armed with two large knives and moving towards them. Officers opened fire and Cisneros later died. Piacente had been with Bank of America for about 18 months, working in its business selection and conflicts unit. The bank says it is shocked and saddened by her death. Its security teams are assisting police as the investigation moves forward. Now, the killing also adds to a string of high-profile attacks involving corporate figures across Manhattan. A senior Blackstone executive was killed in a Midtown office. Now, despite these high-profile cases, New York's broader crime figure in the opposite direction. In contrast to the fear ignited by the latest incident, residents shared that they feel safer in New York than they did years ago.
4: Overall, I feel safe. What happened yesterday, of course, was a tragedy. But I don't think that one crime rates and the excessiveness of what's happening with policing in communities is as bad as it was once 20 years ago or what I had to deal with in my childhood. I was born and raised in the Bronx.
0: The NYPD says the city recorded its fewest shooting victims and murders on record during the first 7 months of this year.

0: And now joining me on Beyond Newsroom, Kanishka Sarkar, who break down the big business stories shaping your money and the economy. And Vidur Kathuria will take us through all the action from the world of sports. We begin with Kanishka for the business updates.
1: Thanks, Diksha. Lots happening. Well, global markets are under pressure as rising bond yields and higher oil prices, they are rattling investors. Now, here is a look at all of the stories that are shaping markets today. And let's start with the numbers first and the direction. Wall Street is heading into Wednesday after three straight losing sessions. U.S. stock futures, they were largely flat in the early trade. The Dow at 4 points in the previous session, and the Nasdaq Tech Heavy Index lost around 1% as technology stocks came under pressure. That sentiment is spread across Asia as well. Japan's Nikkei fell 2.8%, South Korea's Kospi dropped nearly 3.6%, whereas Hong Kong and Chinese markets also traded lower. Now, Indian markets, they were also under heavy pressure today. The Sensex fell about 700 points, whereas the Nifty, that slipped below the key 24,000 mark. The big concern, of course, remains rising bond yields and higher oil prices. And speaking of commodities, oil prices, as I said, are surging given the tensions between the U.S. and Iran as they are escalating. Brent crude rose above $95 a barrel. U.S. WTI climbed above $90 a barrel. And the latest U.S. strikes on Iran and reported retaliatory attacks have raised concerns of a wider conflict. Well, the Strait of Hormuz, that, of course, remains a key risk for global energy supplies. And speaking of commodities, gold, that is moving in the opposite direction. Spot gold fell to its lowest level in more than 3 weeks to about $4,300 per ounce. Higher oil prices are raising inflation fears, and that in turn is boosting expectations of higher interest rates and higher rates that reduce the appeal of non-yielding assets like gold. And of course, at the heart of the market turbulence is a global bond sell-off. The U.S. 10-year Treasury yield rose to around 4.8%, which is its highest level since early 2025. Japan's 10-year bond yield also hit 3%, which is a level that has not been seen since 1996. So yields in Britain and Europe, they have also climbed sharply. Now remember, bond prices and yields move in opposite directions. Higher yields mean borrowing costs become higher. And that is it from business. For sports updates, let's go over to Vidur.
2: Thank you so much, Kanishka. First up in the world of sport. Argentine World Cup winner Enzo Fernandez has completed his move to Manchester City from Chelsea, a deal worth £125 million, matching the British record. The Argentine midfielder reunites with former Chelsea boss Enzo Maresca, now in charge of Manchester City. He's the third major midfield signing for City this summer after Elliot Anderson, Ayub Wadi, and following the exits of Rodri and Bernardo Silva, as well as Tiani Reinders. Fernandez has signed a five-year deal with the club. Moving on in tennis, American star Coco Gauff is through to the second round of the US Open. The number four seed beat Turkey's Zeynep Sonmez in straight sets, 6-3, 6-4 at the Arthur Ashe Stadium. Gauff looked sharp on serve, a key area of focus after her struggles last season. She enters this tournament on the back of a Cincinnati Open title. The American will face either Daria Kasatkina or Paula Badosa next. As she chases a second US Open crown, Gauff won the first of her two Grand Slam titles at the US Open in 2023. And finally, Tiger Woods is set to change his plea in his DUI case. The 15-time major champion is due to appear in a Martin County, Florida court later today. Woods had pleaded not guilty to DUI and refused a lawful test after his SUV rolled over near his Jupiter Island home back in March. No details yet on what the new plea will be. Woods has since sought treatment at an inpatient facility. No one was injured in the crash, though Woods had to crawl out to free himself. He passed a breathalyzer test but declined to take a urine test for other drugs. Well, that's it in the world of sport for now. It's back to you, Diksha.
0: Thank you so much, Vidur and Kanishka, for getting

The Indian film industry in 2026 is witnessing an unprecedented wave of cross-industry alignments. And beyond mere pan-Indian casting trends, celebrated filmmakers from the Hindi and South industries, they are venturing into uncharted artistic terrain, pairing pop stars from other regions for the very first time. And leading this momentum is director Aditya Dhar, third director R. Madhavan for the first time in his Dhurandhar franchise, which was originally one whole movie. That later got divided into two parts, stepping into an intense, intelligence-driven role. Madhavan brings his seasoned energy to Dhar spy thriller. And another recent one includes Meghna Gulzar's hard-hitting investigative crime thriller, Daira. Known for her grounded, layered realism in films like Rasi and Sam Bahadur, Gulzar is collaborating for the first time with Malayalam superstar Prithviraj Sukumaran. And significantly, Daira also marks a maiden on-screen collaboration between Kareena Kapoor Khan and Prithviraj Sukumaran. The film pits the two seasoned performers against one another in a morally ambiguous battle surrounding the boundaries of the legal system and extrajudicial justice. The answers for you. Veteran Malayalam filmmaker Priyadarshan is expanding his creative footprint in Hindi cinema by directing Saif Ali Khan for the first time in the edge-of-the-seat thriller Hewa. While Priyadarshan has a legendary history with Akshay Kumar, a partnership that has already delivered theatrical successes in 2026, the director's collaboration with Khan introduced a dynamic. Hewan brings Khan and Kumar together after 11 years. And the most ambitious collaboration of 2026 arrives with Nitesh Tiwari's mythological epic, Ramayana Part 1. The project unites Tiwari for the first time with Kannada superstar Yash, who steps in as the formidable Ravan. And celebrated multilingual performer Sai Pallavi, who embodies Sita alongside Ranbir Kapoor's Ram. The scale of the two-part opus is unprecedented in Indian cinema history. The movie is backed by world-class visual effects and a rare joint musical score by Hans Zimmer and A.R. Rehman. Tiwari's vision bridges mainstream cinematic heavyweights from across languages to construct a visually expansive adaptation built for global screens. And it remains one of the biggest movie projects of 2026. And with that, it's a wrap on this bulletin. More news and updates will follow on the other side. You're watching Beyond World is One. Stay tuned.

Oh,

0: National Tennis Hall of Fame. 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
1: I need tissues and sunglasses. I need everything to protect me right now. Oh, man. Okay. Oh, my God. Now we're going to do the Mirka bit. Oh. So this boy from Basel thanks you for the incredible honor. And I thank you, all of you, for sharing the journey that brought us together.

Thanks for staying with us. You're watching We On World is One. My name is Dharamjot Kaur. Before we head on to all that's lined up ahead, let's take a quick look at the headlines first. Iran's Revolutionary Guards say that three besieged parliamentary members have been killed in overnight U.S. attacks on the Lavan Island in the Gulf. The IRGC said personnel

Iran's top negotiator, Mohammad Bagheer Ghalibaf, calls the United States, quote, Satan, following a deadly attack on a wedding in southern Iran, accusing Washington of targeting civilians and children in recent strikes. A cargo ship sinks in Turkey's Marmara Sea near Istanbul after colliding with another vessel. Maritime authorities launch a search for 10 crew members aboard who are believed to be missing.

European Union summons Russia's top diplomat in Brussels over an alleged hybrid attack involving an explosive-laden drone at a German airport. EU Foreign Policy Chief Kaja Kallas calls it state-sponsored terrorism.

Rescue operations intensify in Nepal's flood-hit Rasuwa district, with specialized teams from India, China and US searching hydropower tunnels for survivors. Authorities say 639 remain missing, while hopes of finding survivors fade.

U.S. Energy Secretary Chris Wright arrives in Venezuela to finalize an oil deal, giving Washington majority control of 65 billion barrels of proven reserves. Wright says new agreements could mean more than the oil production. Nicaragua's lawmakers approved constitutional reforms extending presidential term to 7 years and barring opposition figures linked to coups from elections, further consolidating President Daniel Ortega's grip on power.

Russia braces for a sharp oil slowdown in its oil output. The forecast hits a 17-year low despite plans to export more to India and China.

0: This week saw two major global summits, the G20 finance ministers meeting and the Shanghai Cooperation Organization summit. Both gatherings took place against the backdrop of the ongoing Russia-Ukraine war. The G20 finance ministers meeting saw a diplomatic revolt after the Trump administration blindsided allies by inviting sanctioned Russian finance minister to attend in person. The meeting in North Carolina marked the first time that Russia's top financial official attended a G20 gathering in person since it launched its full-scale invasion of Ukraine. His attendance triggered immediate backlash from European delegates who have been trying to maintain global economic isolation. The diplomatic friction peaked during preparations for the traditional G20 family photo. Led by German finance minister, European representatives refused to pose alongside Zhukov, threatening to boycott the photograph if he were included. Organizers ultimately excluded the Russian minister from the official group photograph. But then there's another photograph. This one is from the SCO summit in the Kyrgyz capital. Here, the Russian president can be seen standing alongside other world leaders. Putin was also seen briefly exchanging words with Indian Prime Minister Narendra Modi and Chinese President Xi Jinping. Addressing the sidelines of the summit, the Russian president expressed interest in selling gas to Europe. The region could receive supplies immediately if a decision was made. His statement came on a day Germany formally accused Russia of a drone attack last month at the Leipzig airport and announced diplomatic countermeasures as well. The Russian president accused Germany of planting evidence to blame Moscow. The European Union has expressed full solidarity with Germany, while NATO assured that it would defend its member states. And countries including Britain, France and Poland also offered strong backing.
1: It is unclear why all these accusations are being made. Yet there is only one explanation: the need to counter an aggressive Russia. But where is the evidence? Well, they have planted the evidence.
0: On Ukraine, Putin said that he wanted to end rather than freeze the war with the country.
1: Of course, we want it as well, but not to freeze, to end the war and achieve lasting and complete peace throughout Ukraine and Europe, and we're ready to engage in this negotiation process with anyone who is willing to do so.
0: On the sidelines of the SCO summit, Putin held a number of bilateral meetings, with his engagements with Prime Minister Narendra Modi and President Xi among the most prominent. Putin is also set to attend the 10th BRICS summit, which will be held in New Delhi on September 12th and 13th. With Putin continuing to feature prominently on the global stage, the question remains: has Europe really succeeded in isolating Russia?

0: And to discuss this further, we're being joined by Dr. Gilbert Doctorow, who is an international affairs analyst, author and a historian, joining us live from Brussels, Belgium. We also have James Jackson joining us on the broadcast. He's a journalist and political analyst from Berlin. Gentlemen, thank you for joining us on the show. We've seen both the summits. We've seen what's unfolded at both of these locations in the last 24 hours alone. My first question would be to you, Mr. Doctorow. Looking at the position that Russia is in at this point, it's also staring at a record 17-year low crude production. That is the government's forecast. And it's also asking Europe to now open up its export again from Russia. Do you see that happening, given how everything has played out at the recent G20 finance ministers' meetings?
1: Oh, it won't happen. Europe will not open its doors to Russian gas, because the leadership of Europe, both Kallas and Ursula von der Leyen within the Commission, and of course the driving force behind European policies coming from Berlin, from Friedrich Merz, they are all staked their futures on continued aggravated relations with Russia and the attempt, the vain attempt, to isolate Russia and to portray it as a rogue state or state sponsor of terrorism, which Kaya Kallas had the temerity to say today with respect to this incident of a drone in the Leipzig airport. So nothing will change so long as this leadership in Europe stays the same.
0: Jackson, I'm going to come to you really quick, because has transpired ever since the Russia-Ukraine war began. And looking at the wave of sanctions and the backing that Ukraine has received, Europe now sees that it's in a sticky situation with respect to US itself inviting the Russian foreign minister to attend the G20 forum that took place. How do you think Europe can now navigate this? Because we're looking at sanctions, we're looking at strong statements and a very, very strong backing for Ukraine. But U.S. appears to be taking a completely different stance, which is a very, very key ally of the European Union.
2: Absolutely. This is the first time in post-war history that the U.S. and Europe haven't been aligned on such a geostrategically vital issue. We are, of course, talking about Europe's own security here. And I just want to pick up on something Dr. Gilbert Doctorow just said, which is, you know, temerity to call this state terrorism. But I wonder, what else are you going to call when an armed offensive collides into a military aircraft on the territory of a sovereign state? I don't know. So, you know, Russia has been found and accused of committing sabotage in Poland, of course, entering the airspace many times of European states, and then even, you know, killing people, as happened in Romania, as happened in Poland, through drones that have gone off course. Of course, that is partly due to Ukrainian anti-drone measures as well. But really, Europe feels threatened and abandoned by the United States in their hour of need. Of course, let's not forget that the United States made threats towards Greenland and Denmark, which is a member of NATO and controls Denmark, controls Greenland, rather. So I think you have to remember this is really quite a shocking time for Europe, with all kinds of threats potentially from the East and from the West, or at least no support. And the whole Western alliance is built around the idea of US support for Europe, so, which may no longer be the case. So that makes Europe more vulnerable to attack by Russia.
0: Right. James, a quick follow-up on that, because the entire conversation that we're trying to now have is whether or not Russia truly stands isolated at this point. What we saw happen at the G20 meeting was one such example, which raised that question again, given America's backing. We're also looking at other Russian allies like India and China clearly being like all-weather partners for Russia. And so in that context, given what's happened in the past 4.5 years with the war scenario with Ukraine, is Putin at this point really, truly isolated in the manner in which Europe in particular is trying to make sure that it does happen?
2: I don't think that Putin is as isolated as Europe would like. I think that Europe has made a number of think it makes sense for Europe to try and isolate and ignore Putin, exclude rather. But of course, the world is a big place. Africa, Asia, Latin America, these are all places where European, Eastern European security seems like quite a remote concept. And they can point quite rightly to European and Western foreign policy failures, such as in Gaza, and say, listen, you guys don't really care about human rights when it doesn't impact you. So why should we care about Ukraine where, you know, they do, many of the people there do speak Russian. That doesn't give Russia a right to invade this country, of course, and attempt regime change, which we've just seen. Putin said he wants to end the war. Of course, that doesn't mean peace negotiations. He means that he wants to conquer Ukraine and puppet regime there. And, you know, international law and internationalism is that countries can't move borders by force, can't invade their neighbors. So I believe that all states actually benefit from a world where that is discouraged, and we should all exclude Putin, who is wanted

0: by the International Criminal Court, but then so is Benjamin Netanyahu, and both have been invited to the US. The US seems as much of a rogue state as Russia to an extent.
1: Right, and especially as far as the question of wanting to install a puppet regime and the history of it is concerned, we've seen West's fair share of involvement in that aspect as well. But Dr. Gilbert, I'm going to come to you now. On the question of Putin's isolation, given the circumstances today, given the conversation around bringing the entire unanimity and multilateralism back onto the forum amid all this geopolitical fragmentation that we're looking at, in these circumstances, do you think it is feasible and it is logical for the West to continue to try and isolate Putin?
2: Oh, it's useless. But I think the conversation is headed in entirely the wrong direction. I will not try to respond to my fellow panelist's remarks because he has, in brief, given us the whole Washington narrative from the period of Joe Biden in a capsule. And every one of his contentions can be challenged. And I don't want to spend my precious time on the show trying to do that, being a negative. I'd like to be positive here. Europe has been very impactful on the war and on Russia, but not in the sanctions. The sanctions have been a total failure. Russia has survived, the economy survived very well under the sanctions. In fact, Russia reindustrialized thanks to the sanctions. That doesn't mean to say that Europe has not achieved something. It's simply what nobody's talking about. Europe can only talk about that. Ursula von der Leyen can only talk about sanctions. That's their remit. What they can't talk about is what Europe is really doing to harm Russia, which is very serious. And that is in their participation in NATO. And as the people who are making possible all of the long-range attacks on Russian infrastructure that are doing genuine damage to the Russian economy and to the mood of the public in Russia. That is serious. That is, from the standpoint of Berlin and Brussels and London, very big accomplishment, which people are not putting in that context because nobody wants to say, or very few people want to say, what we all know, which is that the long-range attacks that Ukraine is carrying out, ostensibly with its own drones, it's nonsense. They're all Europe is attacking Russia. That is the real state of events, and that is why we're headed, as we are presently on course, to a European-wide war that will leave no brick standing in Western Europe, and in Russia, by the way, as well.
1: Well, my final question to both you gentlemen, I'm going to come to Dr. Gilbert, back to you right now, sir. If that is where things stand in your viewpoint, what truly is the way forward from here? Very quickly.
2: It's very difficult to say. It's possible the problem will be solved for us all by the latest Russian change of strategy. Russian war strategy has changed several times during this war, which started out as an artillery war and a war of attrition. Then, and most recently, became a drone war. And in the drone war, for the reasons that I just mentioned, the severity of Ukrainian attacks on critical infrastructure in Russia, the Russians have escalated in terms. And what's reported in today's Financial Times and other media is that Kiev is becoming uninhabitable, and certainly the economy and the government functions have been held up by the daily frequent air alerts as Russian 24 hours a day is bombing and drone and missile attacking Kiev. But this is the end game, I think. Mr. Putin is not going to attack the arms manufacturers in Germany or in Britain. He's not going to risk a war with NATO, but he is doing essentially something as drastic. He is setting the stage for mass flight of millions of Ukrainians to Europe this autumn. The Russians have destroyed 90% of the warehousing capacity of Ukraine, which is responsible for the food shortages that is now being reported in Kiev and elsewhere. The electricity is being brought down totally. The hot water systems, which are in major cities of Ukraine, are being destroyed. That is to say, these cities like Kiev, which are high-rise residential blocks, are uninhabitable this winter. I think we will see a mass migration out of Ukraine into Western Europe, which is the Russian intent to create total chaos and to force the hand of Europeans to see.

0: reason that the war is unwinnable and it's time to negotiate on Russian terms.
1: Right. James, very quickly from you, where do you see this headed now that there is a bit of an expansionist sort of fear? But as Dr. Gilbert pointed out, Putin may not really go on and attack NATO, and this may not really extend to the or escalate to the level that some may fear. Your quick thoughts, concluding thoughts on where this entire scenario is now headed.
2: Would lead to a catastrophic war and escalation. We don't know because Putin is completely impossible to predict. You know, this is a dictator who sits alone in his bunker, surrounded by his own advisors and yes men, who there have been credible reports is fed fake information by them about the war, which is, despite what Dr. Doktorov says, not going anywhere near as well as Putin would like, with Ukraine regaining momentum on the battle on the front in the east. I've been to Ukraine relatively recently, a few months ago, and the idea that it's going to be made inhabitable in a few months just really stretches comprehension. Ukrainians are incredibly resilient, and Putin is already throwing everything he has at them. That doesn't mean that he's not causing horrific suffering through cold, through attacking infrastructure, but let's remember that both of those things are war crimes. And that, Putin won't be doing that. We shouldn't be doing that.
1: Right. Well, we'll have to leave it there for the moment, gentlemen. Dr. Gilbert Doktorow and James Jackson both joining us from Brussels and Berlin, respectively. Gentlemen, thank you.

A new IAEA report has suggested that Syria, under deposed President Bashar al-Assad, was building a nuclear reactor. The confidential report circulated to member states and accessed by the Associated Press came out after inspectors with the UN nuclear watchdog visited several sites in Syria in August and carried out verification work. Based on the visit, the International Atomic Energy Agency reported that it was able to establish that Syrian authorities had failed to report nuclear and activates as required under the NPT safe agreement. This information included a nuclear reactor under construction at Deir al-Zur, a fuel fabrication plant and another site used for fuel storage during the rule of the former deposed president. The IAEA said it would continue to monitor the activities at the site as the excavation work progresses. Agency chief Rafael Grossi said last month in Damascus that the IAEA inspectors had found several tons of nuclear material in Syria at a site Damascus reported to the agency in July. He praised and termed Syria's decision as courageous to report the undisclosed site, which dates back to the rule of Assad. In its report, the IAEA said that it found around 73 tons of natural uranium material, comprising 55 tons of fuel rods and the rest uranium scrap and waste. The IAEA confirmed its previous assessment that the reactor under construction was a gas-cooled graphite moderate nuclear reactor. IAEA further said that no nuclear material or equipment was found at two other locations in Syria, which the agency visited on August 19th, adding that it was still awaiting results from the environmental samples. Last month, Grossi visited the site in Deir ez-Zor in the east, which had been shut for 18 years. Speaking alongside IAEA Director General Rafael Grossi in Damascus, Syrian Foreign Minister Assad al-Shibani had informed the agency on July 17 that it had found the material and added that the country had the right to use it for civil and peaceful purposes. He had declared that nuclear material discovered at the undisclosed site in Syria is not dangerous and would remain in Syrian custody under the International Atomic Energy Agency. In September 2007, Israel had a nuclear site at Al-Kibar near Deir ez-Zor. In 2008, less than a year after the strike, U.S. officials accused Syria of having sought to build a secret nuclear reactor and acknowledged that Israel had destroyed it. The UN Atomic Watchdog declared in 2011 that the Syrian site was, quote, very likely to have been a nuclear reactor, adding that information provided to it suggested that it was being

built with North Korean assistance. Then in 2018, Israel admitted carrying out a top-secret air raid against the site 11 years earlier under Operation Outside the Box.

0: member of the International Tennis Hall of Fame. Roger.
1: 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Oh, my God. 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Oh. So this boy from Basel thanks you for the incredible honor. And I thank you, all of you, for sharing the journey that brought us together.

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2: 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Oh, my God. Now we're going to do the Mirka bit. Oh. So this boy from Basel thanks you for the incredible honor. And I thank you, all of you, for sharing the journey that brought us together.

7,505 yards, par 72, 2,650 meters above sea level. This is probably the longest course in India and the second highest green.

Hello and welcome back to Beyond World is One. I'm Kanishka Sarkar and with me is Rajni. And over the next half an hour, take action. Let's start with the top headlines of this hour. Iran's Revolutionary Guard Force said three besieged paramilitary members killed in overnight U.S. attacks on Lavan Island in the Gulf. The IRGC says the attack targeted the military personnel. Negotiator Mohammad Bagher Ghalibaf calls the United States Satan following a deadly attack on a wedding in southern Iran, accusing Washington of targeting civilians and children in recent strikes. A cargo ship sinks in Turkey's Marmara Sea near Istanbul after colliding with another vessel. Maritime authorities launched a search for 10 crew members aboard the Tubayrk-e-Mamalu believed missing. European Union summons Russia's top diplomat in Brussels over an alleged hybrid attack involving an explosive-laden drone at a German airport. EU Foreign Policy Chief Kadra Kallas calls it state-sponsored terrorism. Rescue operations intensify in Nepal's flood-hit Raswa district, with specialized teams from India, China and the United States searching hydropower tunnels for survivors. 29 remain missing while hopes of finding survivors fade. U.S. Energy Secretary Chris Wright arrives in Venezuela to finalize an oil deal, giving Washington majority control of 65 billion barrels of proven reserves. Wright says new agreements could more than double Venezuelan oil production. Nicaragua's lawmakers approve constitutional reforms extending presidential term to 7 years and barring opposition. Russia braces for a sharp slowdown in its output, oil output that is. Recent forecast hits a 17-year low despite plans to export more to India and China.

0: Let's take a look at the latest in West Asia. Hostilities have flared up once again across the region. Iran says 11 people have been killed in U.S. strikes on its territory. Tehran has retaliated, launching attacks targeting American interests across the Gulf states. Iran said that it's launched ballistic missile attacks on two U.S. bases in Jordan, according to the Iranian media. This video on your screen, released by the Iranian military, is set to show what it said were missiles being fired towards U.S. bases in Jordan. The Jordanian army said it intercepted 10 ballistic missiles fired from Iran, but did not confirm any injuries or hits. Three other missiles landed in remote areas. Missile and drone attacks were also reported in Kuwait, with the army saying it was responding to Iranian hostilities. Meanwhile, air raid sirens warning of airborne attacks also sounded across Bahrain, which is a key Washington ally in the Gulf. Iran's army said it launched drone attacks targeting U.S. forces at an airbase in Bahrain. In Iraq's autonomous Kurdistan region, Iran's Revolutionary Guard Corps said that they struck U.S. bases with missiles and drones, destroying a maintenance center, warehouses and equipment. The ongoing escalation began when Washington hit Iranian targets on Sunday, which was the first known strike in several weeks, after which Tehran's forces targeted U.S. troops in Jordan and the UAE. More U.S. strikes came on Tuesday, with the Iranian state media reporting explosions in Keshm Island on the northern side of the Strait of Hormuz, as well as the port city of Bandar Abbas and Chabahar. Iran's Fars News Agency said explosions were also heard in the southeastern city of Konark. It also said U.S. forces targeted Jarafat Airport in southeastern Iran. The U.S. Central Command said it hit Iranian military targets, including air defense sites, radar systems, and maritime assets, as it announced the completion of latest barrage. However, the Iranian Red Crescent said shrapnel from a U.S. missile attack hit a home where a wedding celebration was taking place in the city of Kohestak, killing four people, including a child and a mother. Iraq Parliament Speaker and top negotiator Mohammad Bagher Ghalibaf called U.S. for the attack. He even cited previous strikes on Minab School and Lamoud Sports Hall, in which children were killed. Iran's military spokesperson also condemned the killing of civilians.
1: This offensive operation against the Americans will continue in a decisive manner until they regret their crimes. We warn that continued American provocations in the region will be met with heavier, broader, and more destructive responses, and any country that cooperates with the U.S. army of aggression must accept the dangerous consequences. And victory is only from Allah, the Almighty, the All-Wise.
0: There are fears of a fresh round of escalation. Commercial shipping emerges as a major flashpoint. The latest strikes come amid renewed instability around the Strait of Hormuz, a critical global shipping route. Two oil tankers carrying Saudi crude were also hit by unidentified projectiles while exiting the strait on Monday. No group has so far claimed responsibility for those attacks. Amid renewed tensions, the U.S. has warned Americans in West Asia to exercise heightened vigilance. Washington says the security environment remains complex, with rising risk of unforeseen escalation, flight cancellation,

0: cancellations, airspace closures, and other travel disruptions. And now moving on to the latest on Russia. Well, a day after 12 were killed in a barrage of Russian missile attack on Kyiv, Russia launches another massive attack on the Ukrainian city of Odessa. Ukrainian authorities claimed that residential buildings have been damaged and the extent of the damage was still being assessed. The latest attack marks second consecutive night of Russian attack on the Black Sea port city. At least seven people were reportedly injured in the Monday night's attack. Meanwhile, a war of words has also erupted after Zelensky's unsafe Russian airspace warning, as Russian President Putin accused Zelensky of state terrorism. Ukrainian President Volodymyr Zelensky warned airlines and passengers that Russian airspace would be completely unsafe and filled with Ukrainian drones.
1: Today, we want to warn every airline using Russian airspace, every insurer, and everyone who continues to use key Russian airports. Russian airspace is becoming completely unsafe. Ukraine does not threaten civil aviation as such or any civilian aircraft. It is simply that there will be drones in Russian airspace, and this must be taken into account. Although the Russian authorities are not providing the necessary warnings, Russian airspace will de facto be closing. The war launched by Russia is closing its own skies.
2: In a new
0: address, Zelensky further said that Ukraine has been exercising its right to self-defense by striking military targets and infrastructure that supports Russia's war against Ukraine.
1: This escalation to Ukrainian territory. It is entirely natural and just that its consequences also be felt in Russia, including in Russian airspace, which is already becoming and will increasingly become a space for our drones and missiles to operate actively and legitimately in response to Russia's war and Russian strikes. We are exercising our right to self-defense by striking Russian military targets and those parts of the Russian economy that support the war. This is our defense.
0: Russian President Vladimir Putin responded sharply to remarks made by Zelensky. At a news conference during the SCO summit in Kyrgyzstan, Putin branded Zelensky's comment a declaration of state terrorism. He also added that it is
3: state terrorism. Also, I draw your attention to the fact that they ask us to resume talks with them, to meet them in person. Well, there can be no talks with terrorists. If God forbid these tragedies happen, we will find how to respond. Let there be no doubt about it.
0: Putin also said that Russia would welcome anyone who could make a concrete contribution into the negotiating process. He specifically mentioned U.S. negotiators Steve Witkoff and Jared Kushner and said that Russia prefers to work with people who are trustworthy.
3: These are the people who are close to President Trump. I think they are sincere people, change of shot, and they try to fill our work with concrete content, and which is very important. Otherwise, it is not possible to hold any talks. Both Mr. Kushner and Witkoff are welcome guests for us. It is our pleasure to work with them.
0: A week after CIA Director John Ratcliffe's secret Moscow visit, reports have emerged that Putin refused to meet him and eventually the meeting was cancelled. Remember, US President Donald Trump's Central Intelligence Chief was on a secret and unscheduled visit to Moscow last week. Reportedly, his unannounced visit was intended at warning Russia against attacking NATO countries. It has also been widely reported that the CIA director also used the trip to encourage Russia to cut off economic and military support for Iran.

0: Next up, Russian President Vladimir Putin has accused Germany of planting evidence in order to blame Moscow for a drone attack last month at Leipzig airport. The drone was found near a Ukrainian plane at Leipzig airport on 4th of August. Germany's interior minister said that they came to the conclusion that Russia is responsible for the incident after assessing the drone technology. He said that the incident was not seen in isolation, but rather in the context of other hybrid actions.
1: It is unclear why all these accusations are being made, yet there is only one explanation: the need to counter an aggressive Russia. But where is the evidence? Well, they have planted the evidence.
0: Germany's foreign minister said that the country will close Russia's consulate in the former capital, Bonn, later this month and cancel the contract for the Russian House, which is a culture center in Berlin. He also said that Germany is tightening entry controls for Russian nationals and would propose listing of more Russian individuals for European Union sanctions, adding that the Russian ambassador to Berlin was summoned. The Russian embassy, in a message on Telegram, said that its ambassador rejected accusations as unsubstantiated, absurd, as well as warned that they would not be without consequences. Putin said that leveling accusations against Russia, the German government was trying to resolve domestic problems caused by Chancellor Friedrich Merz's falling approval ratings. The Russian president also called German sanctions another mistake.
1: Given the drop in approval ratings and the upcoming election campaigns in Saxony, for example, the question of the political future of Germany's ruling elite naturally arises. I believe this is primarily the reason. I think this is yet another mistake. It is a grave error. And in my view, it clearly runs counter to the interests of the German people.
0: European Union Chief Ursula von der Leyen said the bloc stands in full solidarity with Germany, while NATO Chief Mark Rutte said that the alliance will continue to strengthen our ability to deter and defend all allies against any threat. On to more updates from around the world. A social media post by U.S. Secretary of War Pete Hegseth has sparked a row in Canada. Hegseth shared an image of two Canadian female cadets with the caption, and I quote here, "This is real." The post triggered widespread criticism, with some users accusing him of body shaming the cadets. The image was originally posted by a Canadian cadet training center in British Columbia. Canada's cadet program is a youth development program for those aged 12 to 18. The cadets in the image are not members of the regular Canadian Armed Forces, but Hegseth's post quickly drew a strong online reaction. Canada's top military officer, General Janine Carnegie, said that the two people featured in the image are receiving support. She said that they would decide whether they want to respond publicly. She added that they are focused in supporting the affected members. The Army of Canada also condemned derogatory comments directed at cadets. It said that young people working to develop skills and serve their communities should not be subject to such mockery. Meanwhile, the Pentagon was asked about the backlash. A spokesperson said that the post, and I quote, speaks for itself. Hegseth's post was also condemned by Arizona Democratic Senator Ruben Gallego, Marine Corps veteran. He calls the comments stupid, and I quote him here, "really deeply disrespectful to the men and women of Canada that have died fighting with us," end quote. Canadian Prime Minister Mark Carney also commented on the controversy. He described the post as beneath their office. The row comes at a time of strained relations between Washington and Ottawa. The two countries have also been engaged in trade and tariff disputes. The social media post has added another point of friction to an already tense relationship between the two nations.

India. Now, India is preparing for a major expansion of its aviation network. The government plans to build 100 new airports over the next 10 years. The project will be taken up under the modified Udaan scheme. Civil Aviation Minister Ram Mohan Naidu says that the government plans to invest around 30,000 crore rupees. The focus is now shifting towards smaller cities, remote regions and better connectivity. The government is planning to build 100 new airports by 2036. The plan will be implemented under the modified Udaan Regional Connectivity Scheme. The scheme has an outlay of 28,840 crore rupees. The Civil Aviation Minister announced the plan in Ahmedabad. The Minister highlighted India's aviation infrastructure has already expanded rapidly. The number of airports has risen from 74 in 2014 to 166 today. Naidu said that the country has completed a new airport or terminal project roughly every 40 days over the last 12 years. The government says the next phase of growth will go beyond India's big metros. Air travel demand is increasing in smaller cities and remote regions. The aim is to make flying more accessible and improve connectivity across the country. Naidu also inaugurated India's third hub and spoke operation at Ahmedabad Airport. The government also sees aviation as a major economic driver. New airports can create jobs, boost tourism and improve business connectivity. The government is betting big on the next phase of its aviation growth with 100 more airports now on the roadmap. Now moving on to some business related updates. Artificial intelligence is not just transforming technology, it is now giving a major boost to Asia's factories. From chips and computers to other AI-related hardware, global demand is helping manufacturers across Asia expand, even as the West Asia conflict pushes up costs and creates fresh uncertainty. But the recovery is uneven, and India is emerging as a new key exception. The global AI boom is creating a manufacturing boom of its own. Strong demand for semiconductors, computers, and AI hardware helped factories in several Asian economies expand in the month of August. China's private sector manufacturing PMI rose to 51.5%. That's up from 50.9 in July. A reading above 50 means the sector is expanding. The figure also beat the Reuters poll estimate of 51. For China, the improvement is significant because its broader industrial recovery remains high. The rise in factory activity was supported by stronger output, particularly for technology products, is keeping factories busy. However, the official factory survey still showed contraction

which highlights the recovery isn't broad-based. Japan is also benefiting from AI-led demand wave. Its manufacturing PMI rose to 54.9. That's up from 54.5 in July. That is the eighth consecutive month of expansion and the highest reading since April. More importantly, new business grew at its fastest pace since January 2018, driven by demand for semiconductors and AI-related products. From 53.1. However, it remained comfortably above the 50 mark. And the country's exports surged 68.7% in August from a year earlier. This extends export growth to the 15th consecutive month. Technology demand is a major reason behind that strength. The AI effect is spreading across the region. Taiwan's PMI stood at 54.7, Malaysia at 50.2, while the Philippines jumped to 54.9. Indonesia, however, slipped into contraction at 49.8. So the Asian manufacturing story. And then there's India. Factory growth slowed to a five-year low as weaker demand weighed on activity. The slowdown also triggered the first job losses in more than 2 years. That makes India an important contrast to the technology-driven factory expansion seen elsewhere in Asia. Well, that's all the time that we have on this bulletin. Thank you for watching. More news and updates will follow after a very short break. Stay tuned to Beyond World is One.

0: Tennis Hall of Fame. Roger.
1: I need tissues and sunglasses. I need everything to protect me right now. Oh, man. Okay. Oh, my God. Now we're going to do the Mirka bit. Oh. So this boy from Basel thanks you for the incredible honor. And I thank you, all of you, for sharing the journey that brought us together.

Welcome back. You're watching Beyond World is One. I'm Shivan Janna. Let's start with the headlines. Rescue operations intensify in Nepal's flood-hit Rasuwa district, with specialized teams from India, China and the United States searching hydropower tunnels for survivors. Authorities say 639 remain missing, while hopes of finding survivors fade. Iran's Revolutionary Guards say three besieged paramilitary members killed in overnight U.S. attacks on Lavan Island in the Gulf. The IRGC says the attack targeted the military personnel.

Iran's top negotiator Mohammad Bagher Ghalibaf calls the United States Satan following a deadly attack on a wedding in southern Iran, accusing Washington of targeting civilians and children in recent strikes. A cargo ship sinks in Turkey's Marmara Sea near Istanbul after colliding with another vessel. Maritime authorities launch a search for 10 crew members aboard the

European Union summons Russia's top diplomat in Brussels over an alleged hybrid attack involving an explosive-laden drone at a German airport. EU foreign policy chief Kaya Kallas calls it state-sponsored terrorism. U.S. Energy Secretary Chris Wright arrives in Venezuela to finalize an oil deal, giving Washington majority control of 65 billion barrels of proven reserves. Wright says new agreements, Goa's lawmakers approve constitutional reforms, extending presidential term to 7 years and barring opposition figures linked to coups from elections, further consolidating President Daniel Ortega's grip on power.

Australia's economy grows 2.1% year-on-year in the second quarter, beating the 1.8% forecast. Stronger private demand and mining exports drove expansion, giving the central bank room to consider further rate hikes and persistent inflation. Argentine midfielder Enzo Fernandez has completed his move to Manchester City from Chelsea, a deal worth $170 million, matching the British transfer record. The death toll from the devastating Himalayan glacial floods in Nepal and Tibet has crossed 1,100. While over 4,800 people remain missing after the gigantic wave of freezing water, rocks and debris triggered by a high-altitude glacial collapse roared downstream on the 26th of August. The rescue teams are digging, they're drilling and they're blasting through debris in a desperate race against time to free dozens of hydropower workers believed trapped in multiple hydropower tunnels. India's foreign ministry released a video showing Indian tunnel rescue teams aiding the Nepalese army in their search for people feared trapped inside tunnels in Rasuwa district. The specialized teams have

0: built temporary bridges to reach remote areas and dug through the ruins of hydropower projects. As into the night, Nepal's army said that a large amount of water started flowing into a hole that they were digging, forcing them to start a new opening. So far, rescuers have recovered only bodies from tunnels blocked by sludge. According to Nepal's disaster authority, 639 people remain stranded in devastated hydropower stations that have become the focus of rescue efforts. Nepal police said that they located 24 corpses inside a single house in Nuwakot district while searching for survivors with the help of a drone. Meanwhile, at least 17 bodies have also been pulled from rivers downstream. Those bodies were found in India. At the same time, Nepal's army said 118 Nepalese citizens and British nationals and a British national were rescued in the search operations.
1: Regarding today's rescue, till 1700 hours, we have rescued 118 Nepalese people. Out of 118, 44 were female and 74 were male. And we have also rescued one British male during this search and rescue operation. And then search and rescue operation is going on. The massive oak has been going on in tunnel, all the different tunnels. So the latest information is yet to come.
0: On the other side, the search teams in Nepal's Chitwan scoured the swollen Naraini River to recover bodies. The raging water carried debris and logs, as eyewitnesses reported seeing multiple bodies flowing downstream.
2: I did see bodies floating in the floodwaters. They appeared briefly and then disappeared again as the powerful current carried them away. Nobody could stop them. Everyone just stood on the riverbank watching and saying, "Oh no, this is terrible." There was nothing anyone could do.
0: Mortuaries overflowing in Nepal. Authorities have begun burying hundreds of unidentified bodies after DNA sampling. Hospital workers and police in Nepal worked in heavy rain to bury dozens of bodies in multiple trenches next to a forested area in Kathmandu. In a social media post, Nepal Prime Minister Balendra Shah said that more than 11,000 people have been rescued and power and communication lines were restored in some areas. Those displaced by the floods are now living in temporary shelters, recounting the loss of homes, livelihoods and loved ones.
3: Everything, including my home and my neighborhood, was destroyed in the floods. It all vanished in just 15 minutes. Students died. 30 people who lived among the 18 houses of my locality are dead. My wife was killed and everything I owned, including my restaurant, is gone.
0: In Tibet, Chinese teams are continuing efforts as the first batch of excavators reached the heart of the disaster zone near the mudslide hit Gairong Port on Monday evening. According to officials, at least 16 people are dead, 546 others are missing after flash floods in Gairong. And a day after 12 people were killed in a barrage of Russian missile attacks on Kiev, Russia launches another massive attack on Ukrainian port city of Odessa. Ukrainian authorities claimed that residential buildings have been damaged and the extent of this damage was still being assessed. The latest attack marks second consecutive night of Russian attack on the Black Sea port city. At least 7 people were reportedly injured in the Monday night attack. Meanwhile, a war of words has also erupted after Zelensky's unsafe Russian airspace warning as Russian President Putin accused Zelensky of state terrorism. Ukrainian president warned airlines and passengers that Russian airspace would be completely unsafe and filled with Ukrainian drones.
4: Today, we want to warn every airline using Russian airspace, every insurer, and everyone who continues to use key Russian airports. Russian airspace is becoming completely unsafe. Ukraine does not threaten civil aviation as such or any civilian aircraft. It is simply that there will be drones in Russian airspace, and this must be taken into account. Although the Russian authorities are not providing the necessary warnings, Russian airspace will de facto be closing. The war launched by Russia is closing its own skies.
0: And in a video address, Zelensky further said that Ukraine has been exercising

0: its right to self-striking military targets and infrastructure, and that support Russia's war.
1: This escalation cannot and will not remain confined to Ukrainian territory. It is entirely natural and just that its consequences will also be felt in Russia, including in Russian airspace, which is already becoming and will increasingly become a space for our drones and missiles to operate actively and legitimately in response to Russia's war and Russian strikes. We are exercising our right to self-defense by striking Russian military targets and those parts of the Russian economy that support the war. This is our defense.
0: The Russian president responded sharply to these remarks made by the Ukrainian president at a news conference during the SCO summit in Kyrgyzstan. Putin branded Zelensky's comments a declaration of state terrorism. He also added that it is not...
2: But if it was said out loud, it bordered terrorism. Also, I draw your attention to the fact that they ask us to resume talks with them, to meet them in person. Well, there can be no talks with terrorists. If God forbid these tragedies happen, we will find how to respond. Let there be no doubt about it.
0: And the Strait of Hormuz remains at the center of the Iran conflict, just as it was within the initial week of the war. And the latest shipping data is sending mixed signals now. U.S. Energy Secretary Chris Wright says that an estimated 17 million barrels of crude moved out of the Strait region in a single day. But vessel traffic tells a very different story. Just four commodity ships transited the strait on Tuesday, down from 10, which was a day earlier, and below the recent 10-day average. So Hormuz is not completely closed, but neither is it functioning normally. That's where it is as of now. Few large tankers can move millions of barrels, but the sharp fall in vessel traffic shows commercial shipping remains deeply cautious. Now, who is actually controlling this strait? That remains a question which still remains unanswered. And the answer as of now, it is only more complicated. The United States has overwhelming military superiority, and no one doubts that. And it can protect shipping lanes and escort vessels. But Iran's Revolutionary Guards have a different advantage, the ability to disrupt passage through mines, through drones, missiles, and fast attack boats. The IRGC does not need to defeat the US Navy here. It simply needs to make commercial shipping too risky. And that is where Iran can still turn the table. The US may keep the strait technically open, but if ship owners and insurers decide that it is unsafe, traffic will eventually remain limited. And that is going to have a ripple effect across the world. Now, that is the biggest concern for oil markets. Monday's surge in crude shipments offered some hope to move again, but Tuesday's sharp drop in vessel traffic shows there is still no consistency. Oil markets are now just watching how many barrels move today. They are pricing the risk of what happens tomorrow, and as long as tanker traffic remains volatile and the threat of attack news, a risk premium will remain embedded in oil prices. The real breakthrough will not come when one large convoy passes through Hormuz. It will come when commercial shipping returns consistently. And until then, the strait remains open on paper, but uncertain in practice. And Bangladesh's deposed Prime Minister Sheikh Hasina says that she is returning back to the country and insists that this time it is not for power. It was during an interview to Hindustan Times that the former Prime Minister of Bangladesh says that she intends to return by December. And this is even as Dhaka has linked her extradition to a possible visit to India by Prime Minister Tariq Rehman. Speaking from an undisclosed location, Hasina rejected the linkage and said that she intends to return on her own. She asserted, and this is what she said, I quote here, "I am going back to my own country. I have to return to my country, to my own people." But remember, her return would come into a deeply divided Bangladesh. Hasina accuses the BNP-led government of persecuting Awami League supporters, undermining institutions and reversing years of economic progress. She says the GDP growth has fallen from 6.8% during her government to 2.22% now, while poverty, unemployment and shortages have only risen. She also questions why Dhaka is pursuing a $2.3 billion deal for Chinese J-10CE fighter jets, the export variant, while Bangladesh is struggling with its basic shortages. She questions why Bangladesh, in difficult circumstances, is in doubt in acquiring

fighter jets at this point. Sheikh Hasina also puts Bangladesh's political crisis in a much wider regional context. She warns that rising extremism could have consequences far beyond Bangladesh's borders. Even her son, Sajid Wajid, had earlier warned that Bangladesh was becoming another Pakistan. Responding to a question on the same lines, she said, and I quote here, if extremist networks regain safe space in Bangladesh, the impact will reach India, Myanmar, the Bay of Bengal region, trade, migration, maritime routes, diplomatic security, and international counterterrorism cooperation. Now, there is another sensitive question hanging over Bangladesh's foreign policy. The country's Minister of Civil Aviation and Tourism, Rashid-Uz-Zaman Milat, suggested that Dhaka's decision to buy Boeing aircraft followed a request from US President Donald Trump. Hasina has for years made a much more serious allegation about US influence in Bangladesh. She has claimed Washington wanted control over St. Martin's Island in the Bay of Bengal with strategic significance for maritime access and the wider Indo-Pacific. The US firmly denies these claims. OpenAI has flagged its upcoming AI model, Astra, for stronger safety measures after tests showed that it can find cybersecurity vulnerabilities more capably than the company's most advanced public model. OpenAI officials, they say that Astra can find more security vulnerabilities. The model also needs less computational power to carry out those tasks, making it more efficient at identifying security weaknesses. OpenAI Vice President Amelia Glaze said that Astra could find previously unknown security flaws and develop ways to exploit them across well-protected systems without a person guiding at every step. OpenAI plans to make Astra available soon to a limited group, but has not given specific details about the release. Astra is the first OpenAI model to trigger the tougher safeguards required under the company's safety protocol. Protocol requires additional guardrails when a model can both identify and use new cybersecurity vulnerabilities and plan and execute novel attack strategies with little or no human involvement. OpenAI has made it harder for Astra to respond to harmful cyber requests, and the company will also monitor the model for signs that it has managed to get around those safeguards. The announcement comes days after OpenAI restarted its largest model training run on the 28th of August, following a two-week pause to strengthen security after its AI agents hacked the open-source platform Hugging Face during testing. It was not involved in that incident. I am referring to Astra here, but its capabilities have now crossed the threshold that makes stronger safety controls necessary.

And Nigeria's Kano state has recorded over 30,000 cases of diphtheria and 1,744 deaths across several local government areas in Kano state. The Director General of the Kano State Center for Disease Control, Muhammad Abbas, confirmed the figures to local media. Abbas revealed that since the start break in December 2022 and up to August 2026, Kano state authorities confirmed more than 32,600 cases of diphtheria from a total of over 39,500 suspected cases. He further said that the number of fatalities reached 1,744, while 14.5% of the deaths were among confirmed cases that had been hospitalized. He then adds that the disease is affecting the 44 local government areas of the state. The KNCDC Director General stressed on the need for mass vaccination while calling for community collaboration to support surveillance and early detection. He clarified that the figures were made public to help residents understand the magnitude of the disease and the take necessary preventive measures. Earlier, the KNCDC had linked state's diphtheria burden to the high number of zero-dose children who have never received any. Called for stronger collaboration among health authorities, traditional institutions, communities, and the media to identify zero-dose children and improve immunizing coverage across the state. Well, marriage or singlehood? What are the Japanese youths really choosing at this point? A large-scale survey released this week by Japan's Children and Families Agency reveals a striking trend in Japan. One in three young people in Japan, they say that they have no intention of getting married. Now, the agency surveyed more than 100,000 people between the ages of 15 and 39, receiving around 68,000 responses between late May and early August. The survey covered personal topics such as mental health, childhood experiences, and life concerns. On marriage, 35.1% said that they had no intention of getting married, while 12.4% said that they wanted to get married within the next 5 years, and an additional 37.5% say that they wanted to do so eventually. Among those with no intention to marry, 53.1% answered that it was because they didn't want to. When asked about why it is over marriage, nearly 60% said free time and hobbies. Now, the low interest in marriage could further weigh on Japan's already low fertility. And that's because Japan has an unusually strong link between marriage and childbearing, with only around 2% of births taking place outside marriage. Japan's total fertility rate fell to a record low of 1.14 in 2025, marking the 10th consecutive year of decline. The country recorded around 670,000. The country's population has fallen below 100 for the first time in more than four decades. According to the figures released by government data, it highlights the country's growing population challenges. The number of Japanese citizens fell by nearly 1 million over the past year, marking the biggest annual drop since records began in the late 1960s. And online destigmatization is changing the way people talk about mental health. The trend is taking over platforms like TikTok, Instagram, and this is where people are opening up about anxiety. Have been since a number of years, also talking about depression and other mental health struggles. But what was once kept private is now becoming part of everyday online conversation. People are not shying away from acknowledging it's hard. Online destigmatization is about making mental health conversations feel normal. People are sharing personal experiences, symptoms, struggles without trying to hide them. The shift comes as users grow tired of picture-perfect lives online. Instead, many are choosing honesty and vulnerability. Social media has also created small support communities around the trend. On Discord and other online spaces, people can find others going through similar experiences for those who may not feel comfortable speaking about mental health offline. These communities can offer a sense of safety and belonging. The conversation is also moving beyond anxiety and depression. Online destigmatization has brought greater attention to neurodivergence,
and that includes autism and ADHD. Creators are sharing their experiences to help others understand these conditions and challenge long-held misconceptions. But the trend is not without criticism. Mental health experts warn that social media can sometimes blur the line between awareness and self-diagnosis. Personal experiences can also be taken out of context, oversimplified, or turned into online labels. And that has raised questions about how mental health information is shared and understood on social media. Well, the concept of online destigmatization may not replace professional help, clearly, but it is making one thing easier to say out loud. Mental health does matter. And Lionel Messi might have retired from international football, but this isn't the first time he has made that announcement. Back in 2016, Messi had decided that he would end his Argentina career, only to make a U-turn within days, and that would eventually change the game forever. Just 2 days after turning 29 and fresh from missing a penalty in Argentina's Copa America final shootout defeat to Chile in June 2016, Messi made a shock announcement. He said he was done with international football and was convinced that he would never wear the Argentine shirt again. The pain was understandable. Argentina had already fought.

fallen in the 2014 World Cup final, along with defeats in the 2007 and 2015 Copa America finals and another heartbreak in 2016. But Messi soon had a change of heart and decided to reverse that decision. And the rest, of course, is history. But still, the success didn't come instantly. In 2018, Argentina were knocked out by France in the last 16 of the World Cup, and many began to question whether Messi would ever get his hands on an international trophy. But his first senior trophy with Argentina finally came at the age of 34 when Argentina won the 2021 Copa America. Since then, Messi and Argentina have gone on to lift three more major trophies. The biggest of them all came at the 2022 World Cup in Qatar, where Messi finally achieved his ultimate dream. He also helped Argentina win the 2024 Copa America. All right, viewers, that's a wrap on this. Thanks so much for tuning in. We'll slip into a very short break. This is We On. I'm Shivan. Stay with us, please.

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1: Roger.
2: I need tissues and sunglasses. I need everything to protect me right now. Oh, man. Okay. Oh, my God. Now we're going to do the Mirka bit. Oh. So this boy from Basel thanks you for the incredible honor. And I thank you, all of you, for sharing the journey that brought us together.

0: 7,505 yards, par 72, 2,650 meters above sea level. This is probably the longest course in India and the second highest green course on Earth.
1: Shukriya. I have a feeling this putter is about as old as the golf club. Looks 100 years old. Go in, baby! That's how it's done. Second hole at the Gulmarg Golf Course, lying for a par.

Amen.

Hello and welcome. You're watching Beyond World is One. My name is Mohammed Saleh, and here's a look at the headlines. Iran's Revolutionary Guards claim two oil tankers caught fire after striking mines while they were trying to transit the Strait of Hormuz outside of a route that was designated by the Iranian forces.

The provincial IRGC Public Relations Office says that four IRGC aerospace personnel have been killed in Kermanshah during the American attacks.

And more than 3,000 people have now died in the Ebola outbreak in the Democratic Republic of Congo. The epidemic, which has infected more than 6,000 people, is the deadliest ever recorded in the country.

And rescue operations intensify in Nepal's flood hit Rusua district, with specialized teams from India, China and the United States searching the hydropower tunnels for survivors. The authorities say that 639 remain missing, while the hopes of finding survivors are fading.

And Nicolas Guas, a lawmaker, approved constitutional reforms extending presidential term to 7 years and also barring the opposition figures linked to coups from further elections, consolidating President Daniel Ortega's grip on power.

And global bonds sell off sharply, extending a rout that is raising borrowing costs to multi-decade highs. Sovereign yields are a reference point for asset prices across financial markets, and the higher price of money means higher mortgage rates for consumers. A new IAEA report has suggested that Syria, under deposed President Bashar al-Assad, was building a nuclear reactor. The confidential report, circulated to member states and accessed by the Associated Press, came out after inspectors with the United Nations nuclear watchdog visited several sites in Syria in August and then carried out verification work as to what actually was happening in those buildings. Now, based on these visits by the IAEA, it has reported that it is able to establish that the former Syrian authorities had failed to report nuclear material, facilities, activities as required.

Syria at a site the Damascus reported to the agency in July. He has praised and also termed Syria's decision as a courageous one to report the undisclosed site, which dates back to the rule of Bashar al-Assad. In its report, the IAEA has said that it found out 73 tons of natural uranium metal, comprising of 55 tons of fuel rods and the rest being uranium scrap and waste. The IAEA has confirmed its previous assessment that the reactor under construction was a gas-cooled graphite moderate nuclear reactor. The IAEA has further said that no nuclear material or equipment was found at two other locations in Syria, which the agency visited on the 19th of August, adding that it is still awaiting results from environmental samples. And last month, Rafael Grossi visited the site in Deir ez-Zor in the east, which had been shut for about 18 years. Speaking alongside IAEA's Director General Rafael Grossi in Damascus, the Syrian Foreign Minister, Asad al-Shaibani, had informed the agency on the 17th of July that it found the material and added that the country had the right to use it for civil and peaceful purposes. He declared that nuclear material that was discovered at the undisclosed site in Syria is not dangerous and will remain in Syrian custody under International Atomic Energy Agency. In September 2007, Israel had hit Syria's covert nuclear site at Al-Kibr near Deir ez-Zor. In 2008, less than a year after the strike, the U.S. officials accused Syria of having sought to build a secret nuclear reactor and acknowledged that Israel had destroyed it. Atomic Watchdog declared in 2011 that the Syrian site was very likely to have been a nuclear reactor, adding that information provided to it had suggested that it was being built with North Korean assistance. In 2018, Israel admitted to carrying out a top-secret air raid against Site 11 years earlier under Operation Outside the Box. Now, the Israeli Prime Minister Benjamin Netanyahu has announced that the Israeli forces have captured Muin al-Arabid, identifying him as the head of Hamas's general or internal security apparatus in the Gaza Strip, a branch that is responsible, apparently, for intelligence, counterintelligence, and also internal control and protecting senior figures. Bold operation to arrest Muin al-Arabid near his residence in Gaza City, which has been almost completely destroyed. The Israeli authorities claim that al-Arabid held several critical operational roles, including hiding and relocating the Israeli hostages within Gaza, concealing senior Hamas leadership, and also assisting in force build-up. And he was also allegedly, apparently working to restore Hamas's operational capability and administrative governance in the Gaza Strip, engaging in deception regarding demilitarization and aiding terror attacks against the Israeli civilians and military forces. Now, according to reports, the capture happened during an Israeli-backed ground and air maneuver that targeted seizing high-valued Hamas leaders in western Gaza City. Netanyahu has vowed that Israel will continue to target all Hamas leaders in the 7th of October attacks.

0: The Russian President Vladimir Putin has accused Germany of planting evidence in order to blame Moscow for a drone attack last month at the Leipzig airport. The drone was found near a Ukrainian plane at Leipzig airport on the 4th of August, and Germany's interior minister has said that they came to the conclusion that Russia is in fact responsible for the incident after assessing the drone technology and other intelligence. He further said that the incident was not seen in isolation, but rather in the context of other hybrid actions.
1: It is unclear why all these accusations are being made, yet there is only one explanation: the need to counter an aggressive Russia. But where is the evidence? Well, they have planted the evidence.
0: The Germany's foreign minister, Jan Waterfall, has said that the country will close the Russian consulate in the former capital, Bonn, later this month, and will then cancel the contract for the Russian House, which is a culture center in Berlin. And he also said that Germany is in fact tightening entry controls for Russian nationals and will propose a listing of more Russian individuals for European Union sanctions, adding that the Russian ambassador to Berlin had been summoned. Now, the Russian embassy, in a message on Telegram, has said that its ambassador

0: rejected accusations is unsubstantiated, absurd, and even warned that they would not be without consequences. Now, Putin further said that by leveling these accusations against Russia, the German government was actually trying to resolve domestic problems caused by Chancellor Friedrich Merz's falling approval ratings. The Russian president also called the German sanctions as another mistake.
1: Given the drop in approval ratings and the upcoming election campaigns in Saxony, for example, the question of the political future of Germany's ruling elite naturally arises. I believe this is primarily the reason. I think this is yet another mistake. It is a grave error, and in my view, it clearly runs counter to the interests of the German people.
0: The European Union chief Ursula von der Leyen has said that the bloc stands in full solidarity with Germany, while NATO chief Mark Rutte has said that the alliance will continue to strengthen our ability and will deter and defend all allies against any threats. The G20 finance ministers wrapped up their North Carolina meeting amidst friction over Russian finance minister Anton Silanov's attendance. The U.S. has defended Russia's participation despite the sharp protests from its European allies. Meanwhile, G20's finance leaders, excluding China, have called for free and safe transit through the Strait of Hormuz as the West Asia conflict continues. European officials now say that they were given only a short notice of Russian finance minister Anton Silanov's attendance at the U.S.-hosted G20 talks in Asheville, North Carolina. Now, Silanov's presence frustrated Ukraine's European allies, with the Russian minister also being left out of the traditional G20 family photograph following their protests. Now, despite the opposition, the U.S. Treasury Secretary Scott Bessent has insisted that the broad support for the final G20 statement shows Russia's presence had little impact on the meeting. Now, Bessent has also stressed that Silanov is not under U.S. sanctions, saying that engagement remains pretty important.
2: This horrible conflict between Russia and Ukraine, if the sides don't talk, if we are not engaged, then how can it be solved? I know that some Europeans had a sour taste, but you know, it's very important to engage. Otherwise, if both fighters go in a corner, then there will never be a resolution to this horrible conflict. And I will point out that the finance minister who I met with is unsanctioned.
0: But the European Union has pushed back. The EU economy chief, Valdis Dombrovskis, has said that this is not the time to normalize Russia's presence at international economic forums, pointing to Russia's continuing war in Ukraine.
3: We do not see that now it will be time to normalize Russia or Russia's high-level presence in these kind of meetings. Personally also had and have problems with discussing sensitive economic matters with representatives of regime which are waging aggressive war and which are killing civilians on a daily basis.
0: The Canadian Finance Minister François-Philippe Champagne has also acknowledged that the Russian minister's presence had created discomfort among some participants.
4: Created a lot of discomfort around the table, not only from Canada, but I would say from a number of colleagues around the table. We have, as you know, put Ukraine top of the agenda of the G7 during our presidency last year.
0: A social media post by the U.S. War Secretary Pete Hegseth has now sparked a row in Canada. Hegseth shared the image of two Canadian female cadets with the caption, "This is real." The post triggered widespread criticism, with some users even accusing him of body-shaming the cadets. The image was originally posted by a Canadian cadet training center in British Columbia. Canada's cadet program is a youth development program for those in the age group of 12 to 18. Now, the cadets in the image are not members of the regular Canadian Armed Forces, but Hegseth's post quickly drew a strong online reaction. Now, Canada's top military officer, General Jenny Carignan, has said that the two people who are featured in the image are receiving support. She further said that they will decide whether they want to respond publicly. She also added that they are focusing on supporting the affected members. Now, the Army Cadet League of Canada has also condemned this derogatory comments that were directed at the cadets. It said that young people working to develop skills and to serve their community should not be subjected to this kind of mockery. Meanwhile, the Pentagon was asked about the backlash. A spokesperson said that the post, and I quote, "It speaks for itself." Hegseth's post was also condemned by Arizona's Gallego, who is also a U.S. Marine Corps veteran. He's called these comments to be stupid and, I quote, "really and deeply disrespectful to the men and women of Canada that have died fighting with the United States of America." The Canadian Prime Minister Mark Carney has also commented on the controversy. He described this post by Pete Hegseth as beneath his office. The row has come at a time of strained relations between Washington and Ottawa. The two countries have also been engaged in trade and tariff disputes. The social media post has added another point of friction to an already tense relationship between the two neighbors. Now, the rainfall activity is expected to remain strong across several parts of India as the Indian Meteorological Department has forecast heavy to very heavy rainfall over parts of central India, along with some heavy showers across several states in the north and the east. Now, according to the IMD, a well-marked low-pressure area is currently lying over Gangetic, West Bengal, and adjoining areas of north coastal Odisha, Jharkhand, and the northwest Bay of Bengal, and is likely to trigger some widespread rainfall. Incessant rainfall across Assam has triggered two landslides yesterday, killing four people. Three members of a family were killed in a landslide near Guwahati, while in a separate landslide at Satgaon, a 65-year-old woman ended up losing her life. The latest incident has also raised concerns over the risk of landslides in the hilly and in the vulnerable areas of Guwahati amidst continued heavy rainfall. Now, the IMD has predicted isolated heavy to very heavy rainfall over Chhattisgarh and East Madhya Pradesh, the Ramghat Bridge, and affecting several nearby villages. The incessant rains on Tuesday led to some heavy rain in Lakhimpur Kheri, in Varanasi, and also in Prayagraj districts of Uttar Pradesh, disrupting normal life. The Ganga River continues to rise and has crossed the warning levels in Varanasi, and as a result, several areas along the cremation ghats have been inundated. A similar situation has also been reported in Prayagraj, where the rising water levels in the Ganga and Yamuna rivers have forced the floodwaters into residential areas along the riverbanks, causing distress amongst residents and prompting municipal authorities to keep response teams on alert. The rising water levels in the Sharada River in Lakhimpur have also disrupted train services, and the authorities in Lakhimpur Kheri were forced to shut down educational institutions. In adjacent Uttarakhand, incessant rainfall triggered landslides at multiple places, including in Bhimtal and in Dehradun Suri Highway. The State Disaster Management Authority has issued a red alert for heavy to extremely heavy rainfall. The torrential rains across northern India have led to flood-like conditions along several major river basins in Uttarakhand. Now, Donald Trump is facing growing pressure over the high fuel prices as the war with Iran continues to disrupt the global oil supplies. Gasoline prices in the United States remain above $4 a gallon and around $1 higher than when the war had begun in late February. Donald Trump has now turned to two possible solutions. One is increasing the domestic refining capacity and unlocking more crude oil from Venezuela. Trump has pressed major U.S. refineries to produce more gasoline and to explore ways to expand refining capacity. And industries, however, have pointed to regulatory hurdles and biofuel blending mandates as factors increasing costs. The challenge for the administration is that while Venezuelan oil could eventually add to the supplies, the Iranian conflict is now creating some immediate pressure on fuel markets. That means cheaper gasoline that remains a long-term promise rather than an immediate reality. But Trump has also struck a deal that was aimed at giving the U.S. greater access to Venezuela's vast oil reserves, claiming that it could substantially lower the gasoline prices in the long run. But But experts say that consumers should not expect immediate relief, and Venezuela's oil infrastructure has deteriorated.

rated after years of underinvestment, and rebuilding production could require billions of dollars and several years. Even a major increase in Venezuelan output will therefore take time to reach the global markets and U.S. A two-decade-old Russian hacking operation known as Solti is being dismantled by the U.S. and European law enforcement in a major effort to take down one of the internet's longest-running botnets. But the FBI and the United States' Justice Department have said that they have seized web domains being used by hackers, while also cybersecurity firm CrowdStrike has cut off the compromised computers from operations controller. The Solti was first spotted back in 2003, and it had infected computers that could be used to send spam, launch distributed denial of service attacks, or steal cryptocurrencies. Now, the operation was based in Russia, and according to the U.S. Justice Department, but the creator of the botnet has not been publicly identified. The Solti was particularly difficult to dismantle because it used a peer-to-peer architecture, meaning infected computers pass commands through a widespread network instead of relying on single central servers. CrowdStrike has said that it has turned that design against the botnet by seeding its network with bogus information that tricked the compromised machines into cutting themselves off from the master controller. And according to CrowdStrike, began the disruption on Monday in front of a live audience as its Day Zero Threat Intelligence Summit in Las Vegas. Now, the company has said that reverse engineering Solti's structure, identifying its weak points, and also building the infrastructure to disrupt it required some extensive work. CrowdStrike researcher Tillman Werner has called it the company's most complex botnet takeover, saying that Solti had been designed to survive the takedowns. Now, the FBI and the Justice Department said that the operation was carried out with European law enforcement and other organizations. Now, the U.S. officials have also described the botnets and malware as a threat to national security and the economy. They warned that Solti can still provide a way into the organizations. In the realm of cinema, the Venice Film Festival is all set to return for its 83rd edition, from opening night accolades for George Clooney to world premieres of acclaimed movies. The festival opens its doors from the 2nd of September till the 12th. And the Oscar-winning director Danny Boyle arrived in Venice at the premiere of his latest film, Ink. It is a drama about the rise of Rupert Murdoch. It is due to open the 2026 Venice Film Festival. And the U.S. actor and filmmaker Maggie Gyllenhaal, who chairs this year's jury, and Ink cast member Claire Foy were also amongst the stars. Arriving on the Lido, a short boat trip from the main. Italy's Greta Scarano and Nicholas co-host the ceremonies. The festival's presenter Greta Scarano posed on the beach during a photo call ahead of the festival event. Scarano was photographed by the water. The Venice Film Festival is in fact one of the most prestigious and oldest film events in the world. And this year, George Clooney will be at the festival to pick up a Lifetime Achievement Award. He's also a producer on The Furies. The charismatic 65-year-old megastar, who's a frequent red carpet guest at the event, will provide a shot of a Lister adrenaline despite Hollywood studios mostly staying away this year. But while the festival may lack mass-market blockbusters, there is no shortage of larger-than-life subjects, with films about Elon Musk and Rupert Murdoch running through the 12th of September. The festival offers a strong lineup of independent films, including the main competition's only documentary, Nazar, from the Israeli directors Yuval Abraham and Rachel Zort. The directors, in fact, won an Oscar for 2024's No Other Land. Absent this year are the big Hollywood premieres that have been a Venice hallmark in recent years. The restriction on part of the budget-conscious studio executives means that many studios have preferred to launch films through their own tightly controlled premieres instead of at these festivals, which provide no guarantee of rave reviews from the critics. And with that, it's a wrap on this edition of our newscast. Stay tuned. Beyond.

0: 7,505 yards, par 72, 2,650 meters above sea level. This is probably the longest course in India and the second highest green course on Earth.
1: Shukriya. I have a feeling this putter is about as old as the golf club. Looks 100 years old. Go in, baby! That's how it's done. Second hole at the Gulmarg Golf Course, lying for a par.

0: member of the International Tennis Hall of Fame. Roger.
1: I need tissues and sunglasses. I need everything to protect me right now. Oh, man. Okay. Oh, my God. Now we're going to do the Mirka bit. Oh. So this boy from Basel thanks you for the incredible honor. And I thank you, all of you, for sharing the journey that brought us together.

0: member of the International Tennis Hall of Fame. Roger.
1: I need tissues and sunglasses. I need everything to protect me right now. Oh, man. Okay. Oh, my God. Now we're going to do the miracle bit. Oh.

Let's get started. Day after Nepal foreign minister named India among countries who should pay climate compensation. Today, Health Minister Nisha Mehta thanks India profusely, says bond with India is of family. Putin says German Chancellor's allegations of an attempted Russian attack at Leipzig and Halle Airport says Merz lacks public trust and is trying to deflect attention from his own failings. Beijing says Taiwan leader Lai Ching-te's attempt to seek independence by force is a mere act of overreach that is doomed to fail. Forces. Provincial IRGC Public Relations Office says four IRGC airspace personnel have been killed in Karmansha during a US attack. More than 3,000 people have now died in the Ebola outbreak in DRC. The epidemic, which has infected more than 6,000, is the deadliest ever recorded in the country. Indian markets end lower, with the Sensex falling about 0.5% to 76,570. While the Nifty 50 declined 0.6% to 23,914 amid high oil prices, global equity weakness and inflation-driven rate hike concerns.

seed Alexander Zverev survives a huge scare in the first round of the US Open. The German is taken to five sets by Italy's Lorenzo Sonego in New York.

The devastating glacier-linked disaster in Nepal has sounded a warning for India. Scientists say a warming Himalaya is making glaciers and mountain slopes increasingly unstable. Estimates suggest around 900 glaciers across the Indian Himalayas could be positioned on steep slopes, which sounds an immediate alarm from Himalayan countries, including India. Experts say Nepal is paying the price for a crisis it did not create. The recent disaster in Nepal's Rasuwa region followed a sudden high-altitude slope failure involving glacier ice and rock. The collapse sent massive amounts of ice, rock and debris downstream, triggering flooding. Scientists say a warming climate is changing the Himalayan landscape, with retreating glaciers, changing snow and ice conditions and increasingly unstable slopes. And the danger is that such events can unfold extremely quickly, leaving communities downstream with very little time to respond. For India, this should be treated as a warning. Reports point to estimates of potentially unstable glaciers across the Indian Himalayas. But scientists say there is still no comprehensive inventory of these high-risk formations. That means India needs to know where these glaciers are, how unstable they are, and most importantly, what lies below them. Because beneath these mountains are towns, pilgrimage routes, roads and critical infrastructure. The Alaknanda Basin shows the scale of the challenge. Researchers have identified 219 hanging glaciers covering nearly 72 square kilometers with an estimated 2.39 cubic kilometers of ice. Modeling suggests that a collapse in the parts of the Badrinath Mana region could produce floors more than 50 meters high. A report by a journal called Nature highlights increasing rockfall activity near the Satopanth Glacier. The warnings, therefore, is bigger than melting ice. It is about an increasingly

0: unstable mountain system. And the warning extends beyond India and Nepal. A report examining the Nepal disaster as a potential warning for Bhutan points to similar vulnerabilities in the Himalayan kingdom. Retreating glaciers, expanding glacial lakes, and increasingly unstable mountain terrain. For Bhutan, as for India, the need is clear. Better mapping, continuous monitoring, and early warning systems before a sudden mountain disaster becomes a downstream catastrophe. Hostilities have flared up once again across West Asia. Iran says 11 people have been killed in U.S. strikes on its territory. Tehran has retaliated, launching attacks targeting American interests across the Gulf states. Iran said it's launched ballistic missile attacks on two U.S. bases in Jordan, according to the Iranian media. This video on your screen, released by the Iranian military, is said to show what it said were missiles being fired towards U.S. bases in Jordan. The Jordanian army said it intercepted 10 ballistic missiles fired from Iran, but it did not confirm any injuries or hits. Three other missiles landed in remote areas. Missile and drone attacks were also reported in Kuwait, with the army saying it was responding with Iranian hostilities. Meanwhile, air raid sirens warning of airborne attacks also sounded across Bahrain, which is a key Washington ally in the Gulf region. Iran's army said it launched drone attacks targeting U.S. forces at an airbase in Bahrain. In Iraq's autonomous Kurdistan region, Iran's Revolutionary Guard said they struck U.S. bases with missiles and drones, destroying a maintenance center, warehouses, and equipment. The operation began when Washington hit Iranian targets on Sunday, which was the first known strike in several weeks, after which Tehran's forces targeted U.S. troops in Jordan and the UAE. More U.S. strikes came on Tuesday, with Iranian state media reporting explosions in the Keshm Island on the northern side of the Strait of Hormuz, as well as in the port city of Bandar Abbas and Chabahar. Iran's Fars News agency said explosions were also heard in the southeastern city of Konark. It also said U.S. forces targeted Jiroft Airport in southeastern Iran. The U.S. Central Command said it hit Iranian military targets, including air defense sites, radar systems, and maritime assets, as it announced the completion of the latest barrage. However, the Iranian and wounding more than 50 people. Iran's speaker and top negotiator, Mohammad Ghalibaf, called U.S. Satan for the attack. He even cited previous strikes on Minab School and Lamard Sports Hall, in which children were killed. Iran's military spokesperson also condemned the killing of civilians.
1: This offensive operation against the Americans will continue in a decisive manner until they regret their crimes. We warn that continued American provocations in the region will be met with heavier, broader, and more destructive responses, and any country that cooperates with the U.S. army of aggression must accept the dangerous consequences. And victory is only from Allah, the Almighty, the All-Wise.
0: There are fears of a fresh round of escalation. This as the security of commercial shipping emerges as a major flashpoint. The latest instability around the Strait of Hormuz, a critical global shipping route. Two oil tankers carrying Saudi crude were also hit by unidentified projectiles while exiting the strait on Monday. No group has claimed responsibility so far for the attacks. Amid renewed tensions, the U.S. has warned Americans in West Asia to exercise heightened vigilance. Washington says the security environment remains complex, with rising risk of unforeseen escalation, flight cancellations, airspace closures, and other travel disruptions.

This week saw two major global summits, the G20 Finance Ministers Meeting and the Shanghai Cooperation Organization Summit. Both gatherings took place against the backdrop of ongoing Russia-Ukraine war. The G20 Finance Ministers Meeting saw diplomatic revolt after the region blindsided allies by inviting sanctioned Russian finance ministers to attend in person. The meeting in Asheville, North Carolina, marked the

0: First time Russia's top financial official attended a G20 gathering in person since Moscow launched its full-scale invasion of Ukraine. His attendance triggered immediate backlash from European delegates who have spent years trying to maintain global economic isolation. The diplomatic friction peaked during preparations for the traditional G20 family photo. Led by German finance minister, European representatives refused to pose alongside Siluanov, threatening to boycott the photograph if he were included. Organizers ultimately excluded the Russian minister from the official group photograph. But then there is another photograph. This one is from the SCO summit in Kyrgyzstan. Here, Russian President Vladimir Putin can be seen standing alongside other world leaders. He was also seen briefly exchanging words with Indian Prime Minister Narendra Modi and Chinese President Xi Jinping. Addressing a press conference on the sidelines of the summit, the Russian president expressed interest in selling gas to Europe and stated that the region could receive supplies immediately if a decision is made. His statement came on a day Germany formally accused Russia of a drone attack last month at Leipzig airport and announced diplomatic countermeasures. The Russian president accused Germany of planting evidence in order to blame Moscow. The European Union expressed full solidarity with Germany, while NATO assured that it would defend its members, and countries including Britain, France and Poland offered strong backing.
1: It is unclear why all these actions, yet there is only one explanation, the need to counter an aggressive Russia. But where is the evidence? Well, they have planted the evidence.
0: On Ukraine, Putin said he wanted to end rather than freeze the war with Ukraine.
1: Of course, we want it as well, but not to freeze, to end the war and achieve lasting and complete peace throughout Ukraine and Europe. And we are ready to engage in this negotiation process with anyone who is willing to do so.
0: On the sidelines of the SCO summit, Putin held a number of bilateral meetings with his engagements with Prime Minister Narendra Modi and President Xi among the most prominent ones. Putin is also set to attend the 10th BRICS summit, which will be held in New Delhi on September 12th and 13th. With Putin continuing to feature prominently on the global stage, the question remains, has Europe really succeeded in isolating Russia? Russia is bracing for a sharp slowdown in its oil industry. A new government forecast has cut the country's oil production outlook, with crude output expected to fall to about 9.88 million barrels per day in 2026. That would be Russia's lowest annual oil production since 2009. The revised forecast also cuts production estimates for this coming years as the prolonged war with Ukraine continues to put pressure on Russia's energy sector. The decline is being driven by multiple challenges. Western sanctions have reshaped Russia's oil economy since the war began, while export bottlenecks have added pressure. More recently, Ukrainian drone attacks on Russian refineries have disrupted fuel production and triggered short market. Moscow has responded by restricting exports of diesel, gasoline and jet fuel. As a result, Russia now expects fuel exports to fall sharply to 98.5 million tons this year. But there is a twist in Russia's oil outlook. Even as overall production declines, crude exports are expected to rise in 2026. With less crude being processed into fuel at home, more barrels are available to export, largely to India and China. India has emerged as Russia's biggest oil customer, with Russian crude accounting for more than half of India's imports in July. However, rising Chinese demand could intensify competition for Russian barrels as Moscow's long-term production outlook continues to weaken. Bangladesh's deposed Prime Minister Sheikh Hasina says she is returning back to the country and insists that this time it is not for power. In an interview to Hindustan Times, the former Prime Minister says she intends to return by December. This even as Dhaka has linked her extradition.

addition to a possible visit to India by Prime Minister Tariq Rahman. Speaking from an undisclosed location, Hasina rejected that linkage and said she intends to return on her own. She asserted, and I quote, "I am going back to my own country. I have to return to my country, to my own people." But remember, her return would come into a deeply divided Bangladesh. Hasina accuses the BNP-led government of persecuting Awami League supporters, undermining institutions and reversing years of economic progress. She says GDP growth has fallen from 6.8% during her government to 2.22% now, while poverty, unemployment and shortages have risen. And she questions why Dhaka is pursuing a $2.3 billion deal for Chinese J-10C fighter jets while Bangladesh is struggling with basic shortages. She questioned why Bangladesh in difficult circumstances is indulging in acquiring fighter jets. Hasina also puts Bangladesh's political crisis in a much wider regional context. She warns that rising extremism could have consequences far beyond Bangladesh's borders. Even her son, Sajib Wazed Joy, had earlier warned that Bangladesh was becoming another Pakistan. Responding to a question on the same, she said, and I quote, "If extremist networks began safe space in Bangladesh, the impact will reach India, Myanmar and the Bay of Bengal. Regional trade," unquote. There is another question hanging over Bangladesh's foreign policy. The country's Minister of Civil Aviation and Tourism, Rashid Azam and Milat, had suggested that Dhaka's decision to buy Boeing aircraft followed a request from US President Donald Trump. Hasina has for years made a much more serious allegation about US influence in Bangladesh. She has claimed Washington wanted control over St. Martin's Island in the Bay of Bengal, with strategic significance for maritime access and the wider Indo-Pacific. The US firmly denies these claims.

0: A political face-off took place in Jammu and Kashmir with a protest outside the BJP's office. Voters gathered at Ghantaghar over what the party called the government's misrule, citing alleged backdoor appointments, hikes in electricity, and what it described as failures on the development front. The BJP protest was led by Leader of Opposition Sunil Sharma and Jammu and Kashmir BJP President and Rajya Sabha MP Sat Sharma. The National Conference staged its own twin gherao outside the BJP's Jammu and Kashmir headquarters in Jawahar Nagar, accusing the BJP of failing to fulfill its promises on the restoration of statehood, reservation policy and other issues. A tense standoff followed with scuffles reported between police personnel and NC workers and legislators. Several party members, including NC chief spokesperson Tanveer Sadiq, were detained and taken to Rajbagh police station. The J&K police had made elaborate security and imposed strict restrictions on roads surrounding the protest site. The police attempted to confine both groups to their designated gathering points, preventing them from marching towards their respective targets. The US has urged G20 countries to take a hands-off approach to AI regulation, warning that new rules could slow the development and deployment of the technology. The push comes as Washington and Beijing compete for global AI leadership. US tech advisor Michael Kretios, co-hosting the two-day meeting on North Carolina, called on countries to back what he described as the Carolina Principles. Under the principles, countries would avoid creating entirely new rules for AI and instead use existing laws while creating new rules only for novel situations created by the technology. Kretios said policymakers should not treat every new AI development as a completely new policy problem. Kretios said China also signed the Carolina Principles. The country's technology and science minister Yin Huijin represented the Chinese Communist Party at the gathering.
1: We had a great bilateral conversation today with my science and technology minister counterpart, and they were signatories along with the other G20 nations on our Carolina Principles.

0: Dr. Katsios.
1: Zuckerberg, meanwhile, called for countries not to restrict open-weight AI models where key parts of the system are made publicly accessible.
2: We will continue doing some open-source models. We kind of evaluate it on a model-by-model basis to understand whether the capabilities of what we're building are appropriate to open-source at that point.
1: The debate comes as the U.S. and China compete for AI supremacy, with both sides seeking how technology is developed.
3: For the development of new industries built on emergent technology, that can be easier than cutting.
1: Two female astronauts from NASA and European Space Agency perform a spacewalk on the International Space Station. The astronauts carried out routine tasks during the 49-minute spacewalk before safely returning to the ISS after one of them reported a mobility issue. Take a look.

0: The Owen sisters are officially back, and even after decades apart, their bond has only deepened with time. At the long-awaited premiere of Practical Magic 2, Sandra Bullock and Nicole Kidman reunited to celebrate the 1998 classic.
1: Everyone will have a similar story, and that's a great leveler in life. Live long enough, you'll experience loss and love, shame, joy, unexpected pleasures, kindness, despair. Like, we'll all live the same life, hopefully, by the end, emotionally. It feels
2: crazy.
1: We get to be here and do it and bring it back again when the first time we didn't stumble, but it stumbled. But did it really stumble? Maybe it needed to marinate a little bit. We were marinating.
0: For both Bullock and Kidman, the decades in the making, their union proves that some magic just takes time to reach its full power. Based on Alice Hoffman's 2021 novel, The Book of Magic, the new film follows the Massachusetts sisters as they travel to the UK to face the deep origins of their family's lineage and break the multi-generational curse once and for all. The sequel also features Joey King and Williams in pivotal roles. Practical Magic 2 is set to hit the theaters on September 11th. That is, I'm lucky.

0: above sea level. This is probably the longest course in India and the second highest green course on Earth.
1: Shukriya. I have a feeling this putter is about as old as the golf club. Looks 100 years old. Go on, baby! That's how it's done. Second hole at the Gulmarg Golf Course, lying for a par.

0: Tennis Hall of Fame. 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
1: 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Oh. So this boy from Basel thanks you for the incredible honor. And I thank you, all of you, for sharing the journey that brought us together.

0: newest member of the International Tennis Hall of Fame. 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
1: I need tissues and sunglasses. I need everything to protect me right now. Oh, man. Okay. Oh, my God. Now we're going to do the Mirka bit. Oh. So this boy from Basel thanks you for the incredible honor. And I thank you, all of you, for sharing the journey that brought us together.

Oh.

Hello, welcome. You're watching Beyond World is One. My name is Mohammed Saleh, and this is our special edition of South India, a daily dynamic show that captures the pulse of the southern states by blending in stories of the day, breaking alerts, and also some cultural events.

0: So let's start with this big story from Tamil Nadu, where the political tussle between the TVK and the Congress over the 2029 prime ministerial phase is refusing to die down. After DMK, the AIADMK too has waded into the controversy, where the former Tamil Nadu chief minister and the AIADMK general secretary, Edappadi Palaniswamy, has now mocked the Tamil Nadu chief minister Vijay, saying that he could even go on to become the president of the United States of America if he wants to. The statement comes amidst a growing Vijay for Prime Minister chorus from within his followers of the TVK party. The former Tamil Nadu chief minister said that Vijay could, of course, replace Donald Trump, adding that it is his wish and that there is nothing wrong with it. He's also pitched the position of the Indian president and prime minister's job for the Tamil Nadu chief minister Vijay Joseph. Now, the war of words began after several TVK leaders projected Vijay as a potential leader of India in 2029. The issue was first raised by the Tamil Nadu Sports Minister Adhav Arjuna speaking during a debate on delimitation in the Tamil Nadu Assembly. Adhav Arjuna said that a prime minister should emerge from the state of Tamil Nadu. Now, several other TVK leaders followed with similar comments projecting Vijay as the potential next Prime Minister of India. Reports say that the comments have now sparked a bit of unease, rank and file. Early in the week, it had threatened to quit Vijay's cabinet if the TVK refused to endorse the Congress leader Rahul Gandhi as the 2029 Prime Ministerial candidate. A day later, the Congress legislature party leader Tarahai Cuthbert rejected reports of a rift between the two alliance partners. Cuthbert said that such comments were driven by enthusiasm of the TVK workers, adding that Vijay himself has endorsed Rahul Gandhi as the prime ministerial candidate, and that is the party's official line. Now, publicly, Vijay himself has not spoken anything about his prime ministerial ambitions. His party is leading a coalition government, and it does not have a single parliamentarian of its own. However, that has not deterred TVK MLAs and ministers from hailing Vijay as the future prime minister of India. All right, now joining us all the way from Chennai, we've got our principal correspondent, Siddharth MP, who's joining us on this broadcast. Siddharth, it is an interesting sort of a debate that is ongoing within the TVK ranks, where some party members have tried to endorse the Chief Minister of Tamil Nadu as a possible Prime Minister in 2029, for which... Tell us, what is this entire controversy about?
1: But to put matters in perspective, let me start by saying that Vijay's win was something that was unprecedented in Tamil Nadu, a debut oil party with no MLAs, suddenly, you know, elevating itself as the largest party in Tamil Nadu, the single largest party. While they didn't have a majority of their own, they managed to stitch up a coalition and they managed to get all ex-DMK allies on their side, and then they formed the government. So it is perhaps the same mindset that is driving the TVK leaders who believe that, like

0: many functionaries in Vijay's party, even now as ministers and MLAs, who believe that the same thing can be replicated on the national stage. Mm-hmm. But of course, the Congress, Vijay's own ally, has been very wary of, because Rahul Gandhi has been a ministerial face. They've been right. saying that for the last several elections. So now, despite being in alliance with the Congress, if Vijay's party wants to push Vijay for Prime Minister, the Congress obviously will have butterflies. They would not be easy about it. They would not be taking such kind of things lightly, which is why the Congress is saying, in fact, one of the Congress ministers, let me point out, he said that our ministers, two ministers are there in the TVK cabinet. We are ready to quit if our party high command mm-hmm. wants us to. That's the kind of voice that they've put right. out, saying that, you know, we're ready to quit from our ministerial berths.
1: Now, it is the enthusiasm of the workers, as it is being reported, where Vijay's name is taken as a possible candidate for the Prime Minister's job. But what is Vijay? Has he spoken anything about this? And what is the party's official line? Because the TVK is in alliance with the Congress Party. And for the TVK workers to come out and said that their leader should be the next Prime Minister, how has this affected the relationship between the TVK and the Congress?
0: So certainly the TVK and Congress have barely completed 4 months in power, but there's very well within what is called the honeymoon period of a new government. But the fact remains that there are tensions and strains visible in the alliance already, because, you know, imagine 4 months into being in power, the Congress party's ministers are threatening that, you know, we'll even have to quit the ministerial berth if the party wants us to. So this goes on to show the kind of frustration in the Congress's ranks, especially when there are repeated pitches from the TVK leadership that Vijay should be elevated as Prime Minister next. However, let's also remember the fact that this warning from the Congress's minister came this weekend. And even after that, if today the TVK leaders are coming out and saying that they still want to pitch Vijay for PM, then it right. clearly means that there is some sort of misunderstanding between the two. And let's also emphasize this particular fact that as far as Vijay and Rahul Gandhi are concerned, they have not, you know, shown any signs of animosity or any signs of competitiveness between one another. Rahul Gandhi attended Vijay's swearing-in in Chennai, and right. Vijay too pitched Rahul Gandhi for PM. So this is the stance that officially they've maintained, but the voices of the party cadre and the MLAs are sending out a completely different message, and it's surprising that they haven't stopped saying what they're saying even after Congress threatened to quit their ministerial posts. That's what makes it puzzling, Saleh.
1: Interesting. In a coalition party game, you know, anything is possible, because politics is a part of what is possible, and nothing is beyond the realm of what is possible. Thank you very much indeed, Siddharth MP, for joining us with that perspective there. Now, a fierce war of words has erupted between the TVK and the DMK in Tamil Nadu Assembly after Industries Minister Selvi S. Kirtana alleged that the previous DMK government had charged bribes for granting licenses to firework units. The exchange began after TVK's S. Kirtana accused the previous DMK government of widespread corruption in the licensing process. Speaking in the Assembly, Kirtana claimed that fireworks unit had to pay as many as about 3 to 5 lakh rupees bribe for a single license. But the allegations are the latest in a series of claims and counterclaims over bribery and corruption in the state. And earlier in the month, Tamil Nadu's Finance Minister N. Marie Wilson had alleged that he was in fact forced to pay a bribe to the school education department during the previous DMK government. The DMK had also countered by saying that the minister was making some baseless claims out of personal vendetta. The Karnataka

So this is what is happening in Karnataka, where the BJP in Karnataka has upped the ante against the DK Shivakumar government after kickstarting a 10-day padayatra in protest against alleged governance failures, corruption, anti-poor and anti-people stance of the Congress government. They initially planned to highlight the alleged Valmiki Trust Fund scam. The padayatra has been expanded to raise broader concerns. The last week, B. Nagendra, who was the planning minister in the DK Shivakumar government, had resigned amidst mounting pressure by the Bharatiya Janata Party. The 10-day-long padayatra, which was flagged off by the former

0: end in Ballari on the 10th of September. And ahead of the month, President B.Y. Vijayendra has accused the D.K. Shivkumar government of being anti-poor and anti-Dalit. Now, speaking to the press, Vijayendra has said that the party's Padayatra will highlight a range of different issues, including drought conditions, vacancies in state departments, and also alleged corruption by the Congress government.
1: Yeah, this Congress government, D.K. Shivkumar chief minister, they are not at all bothered about Karnataka's development. They are not at all bothered about Kalyana Karnataka or Kittur Karnataka. They are least bothered about the drought situation. Farmers are in distress. Youths, there is no, government has not filled the 2.5 lakh vacancies.
0: Meanwhile, the leader of the opposition in the Karnataka Assembly, R. Ashok, has predicted that Home Minister Priyank Kharge will be forced to step down before the end of the party's tenure. Since Nagendra's resignation, the opposition have now stepped up attacks on Priyank Kharge over the alleged irregularities in the KPSC examination. Kharge, on the other hand, has accused the former chief minister and the JDS chief H.D. Kumaraswamy of taking a contract from the RSS to target him. Meanwhile, the Congress party has reportedly begun preparing to counter the BJP's march. Reports say that Chief Minister Shiv Kumar and KPCC President B.K. Hariprasad held discussions with party leaders and legislators from Raichur, Koppal and Ballari districts. In Karnataka, language is not just about language. It is politics, it is identity and it is pride. And now the Kannada question is back at the center of the language debate. The state's Kannada and Culture Minister Shivraj S. Tangadagi has demanded that all banks operating in the state should provide services in Kannada, and they who are proficient in the Kannada language in recruitment. The further, Tangaragi has argued that Kannadigas should not face language barriers while accessing services in their own state, adding that the demand has now gone beyond employment and concerns the linguistic rights and self-respect of the Kannadiga people. The minister's comments follow a decision by the Bank of Baroda to appoint officials proficient in the local language in the state. Tangaragi has urged other banks to follow suit, and he's also urged the Union Finance Ministry to frame the recruitment rules, giving priority to Kannada-speaking candidates in the state. Now, the development has come amidst a broader push by the D.K. Shivkumar government to increase the use of Kannada in administration and commerce. And the government has also directed its offices to use Kannada for official correspondence, orders, file notings and public notices under the Karnataka Official Language Act 1963. Now, the government has warned non-compliance. The demand opens a much bigger and potentially a trickier debate. Should knowing the local language be encouraged for customers facing jobs, or should it become a preference in recruitment? And if Kannada proficiency can become a condition or a priority for jobs in Karnataka, what happens to other states if they make similar demands? Could we see Maharashtra asking for Marathi-speaking bank staff, Tamil Nadu demanding for priority for Tamil speakers, and that, of course, is the Pandora's box that this demand could open? The critics have argued that protecting a regional language cannot come at the cost of employability in a country where people routinely move across state borders for work. They also warn against turning language from a tool of communication into a filter for employment. Supporters, however, have countered that this is not about excluding non-Kannadigas. Their argument is that if people choose to work in Karnataka, particularly in customer-facing roles, then learning the local language is a reasonable expectation. So how far should a state go to protect its language? Where does linguistic pride end and employment preference begin? And in a country diverse as India, can every state demand a larger share of the workplace for its own language speakers? The Karnataka has, of course, put that question back on the national table. Now, in Telangana, Chief Minister Revanth Reddy's government has completed 1,000 days in office, but an event celebrating the occasion has turned into a major flashpoint between the ruling Congress party and the opposition BRS. The Chief Minister Revanth Reddy has triggered a massive political row after he took a very controversial jibe at the former Chief Minister K. Chandrasekhar Rao. Speaking at an event in Hyderabad, Revanth Reddy in fact invoked the Telugu Nandi versus Pandi expression while attacking his predecessor. The remark is a play on the Telugu words Nandi, the sacred bull, and the and Pandi, which means a pig in the Telugu language. Now, the remarks have drawn some sharp criticism from the BRS leader and the former Telangana Finance Minister T. Harish Rao. BRS leader has accused Revanth Reddy of using personal insults to divert attention from his own government's failures over the past 1,000 days. He's also demanded Reddy to withdraw his remarks and to offer an unconditional apology. Let's also now take a quick look at some of the other stories from South India. In a shocking incident from Andhra Pradesh's Savaram district, a 7-year-old girl died while at least 47 other children have been hospitalized after they were administered the anti-malarial drug chloroquine during a fever surveillance camp. The Andhra Pradesh Chief Minister N. Chandrababu Naidu has taken note of the incident and is directed to take immediate action. The Students Federation of India staged a protest march to the Keralam Secretariat over the alleged police assault on student leaders. The protest comes a day after clashes broke out during an SFI march to the University of Kerala, where the student organization alleged that the police personnel had used excessive force against its members. ISRO Chairman V. Narayanan offered prayers at the Tirupati temple in Andhra Pradesh. During his visit, Narayanan placed rocket models of GSLV F-17 and EOS-05 near the sacred feet of Lord Venkateshwara and performed special pujas. The F-17 mission is scheduled for launch on the 4th of September. A large number of water birds have arrived at the wetlands and water bodies of Perangulam village in Thoothukudi district, with several migratory species, including birds believed to have come from Siberia, making an early appearance this year. And the early arrival has also drawn the attention of bird watchers and nature enthusiasts and residents who have observed several species gathering around the water bodies. But the Indian actor Yash's high-octane action drama Toxic, a fairy tale for grown-ups, has officially breached the 300 crore rupee milestone of the global box office within 6 days of its theatrical release. Now, riding on the massive pre-release hype following Yash's blockbuster run with the KGF franchise, the gross of 304 crore rupees, which is about $36.5 million. Now, the haul was largely fueled by the explosive opening weekend across domestic circuits, alongside some steady turnout across North American and West Asian nations. Now, the film's domestic numbers have contributed the lion's share of its total earnings, generating an Indian net collection of roughly 221.55 crore, which is $26.6 million, and a gross of ₹264.80 crores, which is about $31.8 million. Now, despite kicking off its box office journey with a staggering domestic opening day haul of 100 crore rupees, which is nearly $12.1 million, the project has experienced an abrupt post-weekend slowdown. Domestic weekday collections have plunged sharply by Monday, as overall theatre occupancy has fallen below the 20% threshold. The movie has received some polarizing word of mouth from both reviewers and casual moviegoers. While Yash's commanding screen presence has received universal acclaim, the critics largely targeted the film's relentless brutality. The viewers have also criticized the bloated runtime and the fragmented screenplay. Further scrutiny has surfaced across social media platforms regarding the movie's depiction of female characters, with segments of the audience arguing that several scenes felt exploitative rather than progressive. While director Geetu Mohandas and a section of the cinephiles have defended the film's bold narrative risks, the trade analysts have stated that the heavy production budget leaves little room for sustained drops. Now, the upcoming second weekend will ultimately decide whether the film can maintain its theatrical longevity or will it fizzle out under the weight of the divided opinion and reception at the theatres. The Indian film industry in 2026 is witnessing an unprecedented industry alignments beyond

the mere pan-Indian casting trends. Celebrated filmmakers from the Hindi and South industries are venturing into uncharted artistic terrain, pairing with top stars from other regions for the very first time. Leading this momentum is the director Aditya Dhar. Dhar directed R. Madhavan for the first time in Dhurandhar franchise, which was originally one whole movie that later got divided into two parts. Stepping into an intense, intelligence-driven role, Madhavan brings a seasoned energy to Dhar's spy thriller. The recent one includes Meghna Gulzar's hard-hitting investigative crime thriller, Daira, that is known for her grounded, layered realism in films like Razi and Sal. Gulzar is collaborating for the first time with Malayalam superstar Prithviraj Sukumaran. Significantly, Daira also marks the maiden on-screen collaboration between Kareena Kapoor Khan and Prithviraj Sukumaran. The movie pits them against one another in a morally ambiguous battle surrounding the boundaries of the legal system and the extrajudicial justice. The veteran Malayalam filmmaker Priyadarshan is also expanding his creative footprint in Hindi cinema by directing Saif Ali Khan for the first time in the edge-of-the-seat thriller Haiwan. While Priyadarshan has a legendary history with Akshay Kumar, a partnership that has already delivered theatrical success in 2026, the director's collaboration with Saif Ali Khan introduces a fresh, gritty dynamic. Now, Haiwan brings Khan and Kumar together after 11 long years. The most ambitious collaboration of 2026 arrives with Nitesh Tiwari's mythological epic Ramayana Part 1. The project unites Tiwari for the first time with the Kannada superstar Yash, who steps in as the formidable Ravana, and the celebrated multilingual performer Sai Pallavi, who embodies Sita alongside Ram. The scale of the two-part opus is unprecedented in Indian cinema's history. The movie is backed by world-class visual effects and also a rare joint musical score by Hans Zimmer and A.R. Rahman. Now, Tiwari's vision bridges mainstream cinematic heavyweights from across languages to construct a visually expansive adaptation that is built for the global screens and remains one of the biggest movie projects of the year 2026. From Rashmika Mandanna's fierce new avatar to Karthi's return as Sardar, South cinema has plenty that is lined up for the audiences. And Dilkheer Salman's next big project has already made headlines with a major music deal. So let's take a look at the latest updates. So Rashmika Mandanna is all set to step into a completely a new avatar. With Massa, the makers have now locked the 27th of November as the worldwide theatrical release date. They've also unveiled a new glimpse of the film, giving fans a look at Mandanna's intense and fierce character. The action thriller has already created a buzz, with the actor taking on a role that is unlike many of her previous films. Now, Karthi is back as Sardar. This time, his past and present come together. The trailer of Sardar 2 was unveiled at an event in Chennai, where Karthik returns in his dual role as father and son, while S.J. Surya also stars in the film. The story takes us back to Sardar's past and his dangerous black ops mission. It then connects his story to his son Vijay Prakash, directed by P.S. Mitran. Sardar 2 hits the cinemas on the 10th of September. The Dilkheer Salman's I Am Game is already making waves before its release. The film has reportedly secured a 12.5 crore music rights deal, with Zee Music being touted as the biggest music rights deal in Malayalam cinema. Directed by Nahas Hidayat, I Am Game is a fantasy action thriller, and the film marks Dilkheer's 40th outing as an actor and releases worldwide on the 3rd of September in five languages.

0: of the International Tennis Hall of Fame.
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2: I need tissues and sunglasses. 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Oh, man. Okay. Yeah. Okay. Oh, my God. Now we're going to do the Mirka bit. Oh. So this boy from Basel thanks you for the incredible honor. And I thank you, all of you, for sharing the journey that brought us together.

0: 7,505 yards, par 72, 2,650 meters above sea level. This is probably the longest course in India and the second highest green course on Earth.
1: Shukriya. I have a feeling this putter is about as old as the golf club. Looks 100 years old. Go in, baby! That's how it's done. Second hole at the Gulmarg Golf Course, lying for a par.

0: 7,505 yards, par 72, 2,650 meters above sea level. This is probably the longest course in India and the second highest green course on earth.
1: Shukriya. I have a feeling this putter is about as old as the golf club. Looks 100 years old. Go in, baby! That's how it's done. Second hole at the Gulmarg Golf Course, lying for a par.
2: First member of the International Tennis Hall of Fame. Roger.
3: I need tissues and sunglasses. 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Okay. Oh, my God. Now we're going to do the Mirka bit. Oh. So this boy from Basel thanks you for the incredible honor. And I thank you, all of you, for sharing the journey that brought us together.

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Oh man. 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Oh my God. Now we're gonna do the Mirka bit. Oh. So this boy from Basel thanks you for the incredible honor. And I thank you, all of you, for sharing the journey that brought us together.

0: 7,505 yards, par 72, 2,650 meters above sea level. This is probably the longest course in India and the second highest green course on Earth.
1: Shukriya. I have a feeling this putter is about as old as the golf club. Looks 100 years old. Go on, baby! That's how it's done. Second hole at the Gulmarg Golf Course, lying for a par.

0: National Tennis Hall of Fame.
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2: 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I need everything to protect me right now. Oh, man. Okay. Oh, my God. Now we're going to do the Mirka bit. Oh. So this boy from Basel thanks you for the incredible honor. And I thank you, all of you, for sharing the journey that brought us together.

Oh,

0: or 4,800 people remain missing after the gigantic wave of freezing water, rock and debris triggered by a high-altitude glacial collapse roared downstream on the 26th of August. The teams are digging, drilling and also blasting through the debris in a desperate race against time to save dozens of hydropower workers believed trapped in multiple hydropower tunnels. Now, India's Foreign Ministry has released a video showing Indian tunnel rescue teams aiding the Nepalese army in their search for people feared trapped inside the tunnels in the Rasuwa district. So as excavators worked into the night, Nepal's army said that a large amount of water started flowing into a hole that they were digging, forcing them to start a new opening. And according to Nepal's authority, 639 people remain stranded in the devastated hydropower stations that have become the focus of the rescue efforts. The Nepalese police say that they have located about 24 corpses inside of a single house in Nuwakot district while searching for survivors with the help of a drone. Meanwhile, at least about 17 bodies have also been pulled from rivers downstream in India. At the same time, Nepal's army has said that 118 Nepalese citizens and also a British national were rescued in the search operations.
1: Regarding today's rescue, till 1700 hours, we have rescued 118 Nepalese people. Out of 118, 44 were female and 74 were male. And we have also rescued one British male during this search and rescue operation. And then search and rescue operation is going on. The massive oak has been going on in tunnel, all the different tunnels. So the latest information is yet to come.
0: With mortuaries overflowing in Nepal, authorities have begun burying hundreds of unidentified bodies after DNA sampling. Hospital workers and police in Nepal worked in heavy rains to bury dozens of bodies in multiple trenches next to a forested area in Kathmandu. Meanwhile, symbolic funerals are being held for those who are still missing. The heartbreaking images on your screen show families mourning the loved ones they have been unable to find. With no word on their whereabouts, relatives are now performing the last rites in their absence. As part of the Hindu ritual, straw effigies are now being cremated in their place.
2: Dead body are not found up to now. They are almost decayed in the sweeping flood. And we have to, according to our religion, we have to create a body-like object from kus, the holy grass. And if we do so, their souls might go to upper world or heaven.
0: In a social media post, Nepal's Prime Minister Balendra Shah said that more than 11,000 people have been rescued and power and communication lines have been restored in some areas. And those displaced by the flash floods are now living in temporary shelters, recounting the loss of homes, livelihoods and loved ones. In Tibet, the Chinese teams are now continuing the emergency road clearing efforts as the first batch of excavators have reached the heart of the disaster zone near the mudslide hit Gyurong port on Monday evening. Now, according to the officials, at least about 16 people are said to be dead. 546 others are missing after the flash flood. A deadly stabbing incident in the heart of New York Times Square has now claimed the life of the Bank of America's vice president. 32-year-old Erin Piacenti was attacked Monday afternoon near the 42nd Street and 7th Avenue in the middle of one of Manhattan's busiest areas. A 68-year-old man was also stabbed, but he is said to be in a stable condition. The police say the attack was random and unprovoked. When officers arrived, they say that they found 49-year-old Pamela Cisneros armed with two large knives and moving towards them, and the officers opened fire and Cisneros later died. Piacenti had been with the Bank of America for about 18 months working at its security police as the investigation continues to move forward. The killing has also added to a string of high-profile attacks involving corporate figures across Manhattan. A senior Blackstone executive was killed in a Midtown office shooting last year, and in 2024, the United Healthcare CEO Brian Thompson was shot dead outside of a Manhattan hotel in what

0: Authorities have described as a premeditated assassination. Now, despite these high-profile cases, New York's broader crime figure in the opposite direction. In contrast to the fear ignited by the latest incident, residents shared that they feel safer in New York than they did years ago.
1: Overall, I feel safe. What happened yesterday, of course, was a tragedy. But I don't think that one crime rates and the excessiveness of what's happening with policing in communities is as bad as it was once 20 years ago or what I had to do in the Bronx.
0: Now, the NYPD says that the city recorded its fewest shooting victims and murders on record during the first 7 months of this year. The Russian President Vladimir Putin has accused Germany of planting evidence in order to blame Moscow for a drone attack last month at the Leipzig airport. The drone was found near a Ukrainian plane at Leipzig airport on the 4th of August, and Germany's interior minister said that they came to the conclusion that Russia is now responsible for the incident after assessing the drone technology and other intelligence. He said that the incident was not seen in isolation, but rather in the context of other hybrid actions.
2: It is unclear why all these accusations are being made, yet there is only one explanation: the need to counter an aggressive Russia. But where is the evidence? Well, they have planted the evidence.
0: The Germany's foreign minister, Hans-Werfel, has said that the country will now close Russia's consulate in the former capital, Bonn, later this month, and will also cancel the contract for the Russian House, which is a cultural center in Berlin. He also said that Germany is tightening entry controls for Russian nationals and will propose listing of more Russian individuals for European Union sanctions, adding that the Russian ambassador to Berlin was summoned. The Russian embassy, in a message on Telegram, has said that its ambassador rejected accusations as unsubstantiated, absurd, and also warned that they would not be without consequences. Now, Putin said that by leveling actions against Russia, the German government was trying to resolve domestic problems caused by Chancellor Friedrich Merz's falling approval ratings. The Russian president has also called German sanctions as another mistake.
2: Given the drop in approval ratings and the upcoming election campaigns in Saxony, for example, the question of the political future of Germany's ruling elite naturally arises. I believe this is primarily the reason. I think this is yet another mistake. It is a grave error, and in my view, it clearly runs counter to the interests of the German people.
0: The European Union chief Ursula von der Leyen has said that the bloc stands in full solidarity with Germany, while NATO chief Mark Rutte has said that the alliance will continue to strengthen our ability to deter and defend all allies against any threat. Now, India is preparing for a major expansion of its aviation network, and the government plans to build 100 new airports over the next 10 years. Now, the project will be taken up under the modified Udaan scheme. Civil Aviation Minister Ram Mohan Naidu has said that the government plans to invest around 30,000 crore rupees. Now, the focus is now shifting towards smaller cities, remote regions, and also better connectivity. The government is planning to build 100 new airports by 2036. The plan will be implemented under the modified Udaan Regional Connectivity Scheme. The scheme has an outlay of about 28,840 crore rupees. Civil Aviation Minister Ram Mohan Naidu announced the plan in Ahmedabad. And the minister has also highlighted India's aviation infrastructure has already expanded rapidly, and the number of airports has risen from 74 in 2014 to 166 today. Naidu said that the country has completed a new airport or terminal project roughly every 40 days over the last 12 years. Now, the government says that the next phase of growth will go beyond India's big metros. Air travel demand is increasing in smaller cities and remote regions, and the aim is to make flying more accessible and to improve connectivity across the country. Naidu also inaugurated India's third hub and spoke operation at Ahmedabad's airport. Under this model, passengers from smaller cities can can connect through major airports to domestic and international destinations. Now, the government also sees aviation as a major economic driver. New airports can create jobs, boost tourism and improve business connectivity. And the government is now betting big on the next phase of its aviation growth, with 100 more airports now on the roadmap. Now, Italy's population is set to shrink sharply in the coming decades. And the country's National Statistics Agency, ISTAT, has warned that a falling birth rate and rapidly aging population could put more pressure on the welfare system of the country. Now, according to ISTAT's latest projections, Italy's population could fall by almost 4 million by the year 2050. And the number of residents is now expected to drop to 55 million from the 58.9 million at the start of 2025. By the year 2080, the population could fall further to just 45.8 million, and this would be an aging population. Now, according to the agency, the main problem is a combination of fewer births and more deaths. The births have been falling since 2008. Last year, Italy recorded around 355,000 births. That's the lowest level since the country's unification in 1861. Now, ISTAT expects births to, in fact, fall to 335,000 by the year 2050. At the same time, deaths are projected to rise as Italy's large post-war generation continues to grow older. Now, the aging population could, of course, challenge. The share of people aged 65 and above is expected to rise to 34.5% by the year 2050, and that is, in fact, up from 24.7% in the year 2025. Meanwhile, the share of working age population is expected to fall further. Now, ISTAT says that fewer workers and more pensioners will create new pressures on Italy's economy and welfare system, and the decline is expected to be the sharpest in southern Italy. The region's population could, in fact, fall by 3 million people by the year 2050. All right, let's now get you the latest updates from the world of entertainment. Ariana Grande has made her final planned public appearance before the star steps out of the spotlight, but not before thanking her fans. The singer gave a heartfelt speech to the audience. Among many other things, she said, and I quote, "This has been one of the most beautiful, extraordinary experiences of my life, and I just want to express my gratitude without sobbing." Ariana Grande, in fact, confirmed in August that she'd be taking a break after the conclusion of her live dates. Celine Dion sang in with fans outside of her Parisian hotel, sharing a moment with the crowd just days before the start of her series of concerts in the French capital. The singer was greeted by fans waiting outside the hotel, where Celine Dion stopped to interact with the crowd before singing and dancing along to her best-known French. The 58-year-old singer is in Paris to prepare for a series of 16 concerts scheduled for September and October. The first show is due to take place on the 12th of September, and the concerts mark a major step in Celine Dion's return to the stage after she stepped away from touring because of stiff person syndrome, which is a rare neurological disorder. To perform a live read of Star Trek's first episode, Noah Wyle, Catherine Lanasa, Taylor Dearden and other cast members read parts of an episode called The Man Trap in front of a live audience. The Wyle read for Captain Kirk, Dearden was Spock and Lanasa was Dr. Bones. Mo will be the 60th of Star Trek.
3: She falls and becomes...
0: Now, the Los Angeles Zoo has announced the birth of six rare ridge-nosed rattlesnakes. The population of this rare breed has seen some significant decline, But the new snakes could in fact help bolster genetic diversity in the struggling wild population.

0: 7,505 yards, par 72, 2,650 meters above sea level. This is probably the longest course in India and the second highest green course on Earth.
1: Shukriya. I have a feeling this putter is about as old as the golf club. Looks 100 years old. Go in, baby! That's how it's done. Second hole at the Gulmarg Golf Course, lying for a par.

0: National Tennis Hall of Fame.
1: Roger.
2: I need tissues and sunglasses. I need everything to protect me right now. Oh, man. Okay. Oh, my God. Now we're going to do the Mirka bit. Oh. So this boy from Basel thanks you for the incredible honor. And I thank you, all of you, for sharing the journey that brought us together.

Welcome back. Watching time now for Business Insights. I'm Eric Njoka. Let's begin with the latest market trends. Indian markets end lower with the Sensex falling out 0.5%, while the Nifty 50 declines 0.6%. This comes amid high oil prices, global equity weakness, and inflation-driven rate hike concerns.

Global bonds sell off sharply, extending a route or route that is raising borrowing costs to multi-decade highs. Sovereign yields are a reference point for asset prices across financial markets, and the higher price of money means higher mortgage rates for consumers. The dollar holds near a two-week high as renewed oil and treasury yields higher. Markets raise expectations for a September Fed rate hike to 68%, boosting the greenback's safe haven appeal despite weak U.S. economic data. President Trump faces growing pressure over high fuel prices as the conflict with Iran continues to disrupt global oil supplies. Gasoline prices in the U.S. remain above $4 a gallon, around $1 higher than when the war began in late February. Russia braces for a sharp slowdown in its oil output. Recent forecast hits a 17-year low despite plans to export more to India and China. Chevron plans to invest $7 billion US over the next 5 years to double its Venezuelan oil output, expanding operations as the U.S. oil major deepens its presence in the country's energy sector. Global markets are under pressure as a fresh bond sell-off, higher oil prices and renewed fears of inflation hit investor sentiment. The big story in markets is the global bond sell-off. The U.S. 10-year Treasury yield rose to 4.79% after touching its highest level since January last year. The yield has now risen for five consecutive sessions, and the move is global. Japan's 10-year government bond yield hit 3%. A level not seen since 1996. Yields in Britain and the Eurozone climbed to more than 10-year highs. Remember, bond yields and prices move in opposite directions. Higher yields mean governments, companies, and consumers face higher borrowing costs, and that can put pressure on economic growth and stock markets. Oil is adding to inflation concerns. Oil prices rose nearly 1% on Wednesday, extending Tuesday's sharp surge after the U.S. and Iran exchanged strikes overnight. Brent climbed to above $95 a barrel, while U.S. crude rose to about $90. Both jumped more than $4 on Tuesday. The key risk is the Strait of Hormuz, a vital route for global oil supplies. Any prolonged disruption could push fuel prices higher, adding to inflation pressures. And that is changing expectations for interest rates. Eurozone inflation rose back above 3% in August, strengthening expectations for a possible European Central Bank rate hike in September. In the U.S., markets are increasingly pricing in a Federal Reserve hike at its September 15th to the 16th meeting. The probability of at least a 25 basis point hike has jumped to roughly 66 to 67% from just 39.6% a week ago. The next big clues will be U.S. jobs data this Friday and the upcoming consumer inflation report. Gold also dropped more than 2% to $4,306 an ounce, pressured by the stronger dollar and higher treasury yields. For consumers, the impact could show up across everyday expenses. Higher oil prices can mean more expensive petrol, diesel, air travel, while also pushing up the costs of goods that rely on shipping.

At the center of the Iranian conflict, and the latest shipping data is sending mixed signals. U.S. Energy Secretary Chris Wright says an estimated 17 million barrels of crude moved out of the strait in a single day. But vessel traffic tells the story. Just 4 commodity ships transited through the strait on Tuesday, down from 10 a day earlier and below the recent 10-day average. So the Strait of Hormuz is not completely closed. But neither. A few large tankers can move millions of barrels, but the sharp fall in vessel traffic shows commercial shipping remains deeply cautious. So who is actually controlling the strait? The answer is complicated. The United States has overwhelmingly military superiority and can protect shipping lanes and escort vessels along the strait. But IRGC have a different advantage, the ability to disrupt passage through mines, drones, missiles, and fast attack boats. The IRGC does not need to defeat the U.S. Navy. It simply needs to make commercial shipping too risky. And that is where Iran can still turn the table. The U.S. may keep the strait technically open, but if ship owners and insurers decide it is unsafe, traffic will remain limited. And that is now the biggest concern for oil markets, beginning to move again. But Tuesday's sharp shows there's still no consistency. That is, there's still no consistency. Oil markets are not just watching how many barrels move today, they're pricing the risk of what happens tomorrow. As long as tanker traffic remains volatile and the threat of attacks that continues, a risk premium will remain embedded in oil prices. The real breakthrough will not come when a large or one large convoy passes through the strait. It will come when commercial shipping returns consistently. Until then, the strait remains open on paper, but uncertain in practice. The war in Iran has triggered a major shakeup in the global LPG trade. The Strait of Hormuz, a crucial route for West Asian energy exports, has been disrupted, forcing major buyers in Asia to look elsewhere for cooking gas and industrial fuel. And the biggest winner so far is the United States. With American LPG increasingly moving towards India and China, the Strait of Hormuz is at the center of this disruption. A huge amount of West Asian LPG normally moves through the waterway to Asian buyers. But the war has constrained those flows, forcing importers to find alternative supplies and shipping routes. The impact has been particularly sharp for India. India has dramatically increased purchases of U.S. LPG. The LPG exports to the United States and India jumped 212% in the first half of this year compared to the same period last year. In March, India's LPG imports fell 49% compared to the average of the previous 2 years. As the disruption hit supplies, the U.S. share of India's LPG imports then rose from 8% in February to 32% in April. That is a major shift for a market tradition supplied heavily by the Gulf. China. U.S. LPG exports to China recovered sharply in 2026 and were up 2% year on year in the first half. From January through to August, the U.S. supplied an estimated 7.55 million tons of LPG to China, about 39% of its imports. Iran was the second largest supplier at around 3.88 million tons, or about 20%. So even as Iran's own exports are under pressure, China remains an important buyer of Iranian LPG. The United States is stepping into the gap. North American LPG exports are forecast to rise 18% this year from 2025, helped by new export capacity and demand for supplies replacing lost Middle Eastern volumes. But getting that gas to Asia comes at a cost. Ships are traveling rapidly. That means more fuel, more time, and more ships are needed to move the same cargo. And the disruption is spilling into shipping. The Panama Canal has also faced congestion, forcing some LPG carriers onto even longer routes. Freight rates for very large LPG carriers surged as the market adjusted to the new trade flows. The result is a global reshuffling. West Asian LPG is constrained, US LPG is traveling farther, and Asian buyers are diversifying their supplies. The shift could outlast the war. Industry estimates suggest West Asian LPG exports could remain around 20 million tons

0: below pre-war expectations in 2026, and even if the Strait of Hormuz reopens, a full recovery of West Asian exports could take 12 to 36 months. Russia is bracing for a slowdown in its oil industry. A new government forecast has cut the country's oil production outlook, with crude output expected to fall to about 9.88 million barrels per day this year. That would be Russia's lowest annual oil production since 2009. The revised forecast also cuts production estimates for the coming years as the prolonged war with Ukraine continues to put pressure on Russia's energy sector. The decline is being driven by multiple challenges. Western sanctions have reshaped Russia's oil trade since the war began, while export bottlenecks have added pressure. More recently, Ukrainian drone attacks on Russian refineries have disrupted fuel production and triggered shortages in the domestic market. Moscow has responded by restricting exports of diesel, gasoline, and jet fuel. As a result, Russia now expects fuel exports to fall sharply to 98.5 million tons this year. But there's a twist in Russia's oil outlook. Even as overall production declines, crude exports are expected to rise this year, with less crude being processed into fuel at home. More barrels are available for export, largely to India and China. India has emerged as Russia's biggest oil customer and consumer, with Russian crude accounting for more than half of India's exports and imports in July. However, rising Chinese demand could intensify competition for Russian barrels as Moscow's long-term production outlook continues to weaken. President Trump is facing growing pressure over high fuel prices as the conflict with Iran continues to disrupt global oil supplies. Gasoline prices in the U.S. remain about $4 a gallon, around $1 higher than when the war began in late February. Trump has two possible solutions: increasing domestic refining capacity and unlocking more crude oil from Venezuela. Trump has pressed major U.S. refiners to produce more gasoline and diesel and explore ways to expand refining capacity. Industry executives, however, have pointed to regulatory hurdles and biofuel blending mandates as factors increasing costs. The challenge for the administration is that while Venezuelan oil could eventually add to supply, the Iran conflict is creating immediate pressure on fuel markets. That means cheaper gasoline remains a long-term promise rather than an immediate reality. Trump also struck a deal aimed at giving the U.S. greater access to Venezuela's vast oil reserves, claiming it could substantially lower gasoline prices in the long run. But experts say consumers should not expect immediate relief. Venezuela's oil infrastructure, after years of underinvestment and rebuilding production, could require billions of dollars and several years. Even a major increase in Venezuelan output would therefore take time to reach global markets and U.S. refineries. America's immigration debate is becoming increasingly divisive, with the Trump administration tightening enforcement and moving to restrict both illegal and legal migration or immigration. But there's another side to America's immigration story, one that is visible not at the border, but inside the country's kitchens and grocery stores. Here's a report.
1: The politics of immigration in America are getting tougher. The Trump administration has expanded immigration enforcement and introduced new restrictions affecting legal immigration as well. But walk into a little grocery store anywhere from New York to Boise, and you see another side of the American immigration story. Shelves packed with Korean sauces, Vietnamese herbs, Chinese vegetables, Mexican staples, African spices, and ingredients from countries thousands of miles away. now being bought by American families for dinner. Now these stores are more than just places for immigrant communities to find familiar food. They are increasingly becoming gateways for other Americans to experiment with unfamiliar cuisines.
2: Everywhere you go in America, you're going to find immigrants, and those immigrants are still cooking their foods from their countries and cultures, and they need supermarkets to do that. So I think you would be surprised by how many markets, international markets, exist, even in small towns and cities.
1: And that is because immigration has already changed the American food landscape. More than 51 million immigrants lived in the United States as of June 2025, about 15.4% of the population. They come from virtually every part of the world, and their influence is increasingly visible in what Americans eat. And perhaps nowhere is that cultural crossover more visible than inside America's international food markets. In Boise, Idaho, a city of just over 235,000 people, well, there are more than 20 international markets.
3: So, like, it's exciting when people come in here for the first time, because it can be overwhelming. People will come in sometimes because they saw something viral on the internet.
1: And that may be the most interesting part of America's immigration story. You do not have to be an immigrant to participate in immigrant culture. You can simply walk into a neighborhood market, pick up an unfamiliar ingredient, and take it home. That is how food cultures travel.
2: I found that the same dish could be found in different countries. And so there is this one thing that, even though we speak different languages or we wear different clothing, we live in different places, like suddenly we're all connected through a tomato.
1: And there is another attraction, well, price. Some spices, fresh produce, sauces, and seafood can cost less at international markets than at conventional grocery stores.
2: Produce tends to be cheaper at international markets, and if you're looking for something from that market's cuisine, if you're at an Asian supermarket, Asian sauces and condiments and kind of items are going to be a lot cheaper there because they're catering to that community.
1: So while immigration remains one of America's most contentious political issues, well, food offers a very different picture. It shows how immigration and migration does not simply change who lives in America. It changes what America cooks, what it buys, and ultimately what it eats. Business Bureau, we on World is One.
0: 5 years after the Taliban returned to power in Afghanistan, Kabul is making a fresh economic pitch to Washington, according to a Financial Times report. Taliban Foreign Minister Amir Khan Muttaqi says Afghanistan is open to American investors across mining, infrastructure, agriculture, and trade. At the center of that offer is Afghanistan's vast but largely untapped mineral wealth. U.S. and former Afghan government assessments estimate the country holds at least $1 trillion worth of mineral. Copper, iron ore, lithium, cobalt, and gold. The Taliban hopes access to these resources can help attract American capital and create a basis for closer economic ties. But the investment offer is also part of a broader push to ease Afghanistan's economic isolation. Kabul wants Washington to lift sanctions and release billions of dollars in Afghan assets that remain frozen. Muttaqi has criticized sanctions, arguing that they have failed to achieve their objectives and that Afghan assets should not be used as political leverage. The Taliban has already signed more than $7 billion worth of mining contracts since returning to power, mainly with countries such as China and Iran. Kabul is now seeking to expand that investment network to the U.S. The challenge is that Washington has shown little appetite for normalizing relations with the Taliban. President Trump has previously demanded the return of Bagram Air Base, a request rejected by Kabul. Also arguing and urging Washington to reopen its embassy in Kabul and move away from what it called a confrontational approach. At the same time, the Taliban has expanded diplomatic and economic ties with China, Iran, Russia, India, and several Central Asian countries. Russia formally recognized the Taliban government last year, but any deeper international engagement remains complicated by concerns over human rights, particularly the rights of women and girls. For Kabul, the objective to turn its mineral wealth into foreign investment and use economic engagement to push for wider diplomatic normalization is crucial.

0: Germany's economic model is facing a major challenge, and this time the pressure is coming from China. For decades, Germany built its wealth by exporting high-value manufactured goods from cars and machinery to industrial equipment. But China is now making many of those same products, often at comparable quality, but at significantly lower prices. And the result? Germany is increasingly selling less to China, while Chinese products are flooding European markets. Germany's economy is built heavily around manufacturing and exports, but is now under pressure. The German economy is only slightly larger than it was at the end of 2019, meaning growth has effectively stagnated since before the pandemic. And Germany is being hit particularly hard because its companies make many of the same products. China is now aggressively producing and exporting. The shift is visible in the trade numbers. Since late 2025, Germany has been buying more from China than it sells to China in several key manufacturing categories. That includes cars, trucks, buses and trains, aircraft, factory machinery, medical services, things that Germany imports from China. Manufacturing trade surplus is now around $1 billion a year, roughly the size of Italy's entire economy.
1: I mean, the challenge is there comes a massive wave with Chinese products and Chinese offerings into Europe, but also into the international markets. And the key question is, how do you react? For us, we see it as a chance. For us, we believe we need to participate in that opportunity. And our answer is to offer a mid-tech product range.
0: One German company is choosing to compete by joining the Chinese production ecosystem. Forklift maker Jorgenrick has partnered with Chinese manufacturer EP Equipment to produce Anton entry-level forklift. The strategy is simple: manufacture at lower cost in China while using Jorgenrick's brand and global sales network. Yep. The Anton costs about $20,960, roughly half the price of a comparable high-end machine. It sacrifices some features but targets customers who simply do not need a product. China's advantage goes beyond cheap labor. Its industrial policy provides key sectors with support, including cheap credit, inexpensive raw material, and low-cost land. Chinese companies also benefit from the enormous scale of their domestic market, allowing them to spread production costs across millions of sales. And while exports surged, Chinese imports have remained largely flat. That imbalance is now creating pressure on trading partners like Germany.
2: We do think that Europe needs a tougher trade policy, that it needs to insulate its market from some of the spillovers from China's own industrial policies.
0: The pressure is already being felt by German industry. Volkswagen, BMW, and Bosch have announced major workforce reductions or restructuring plans. The German government is trying to revive growth with a $580 billion investment fund for infrastructure, along with proposed tax cuts and measures to reduce bureaucracy. But economists say Germany's bigger problem may be structural. China is no longer just a huge customer for German industry. It is increasingly becoming one of its biggest competitors. Thank you for watching Business Insights on We On Wilders One. Stay with us.

0: newest member of the International Tennis Hall of Fame. Roger.
1: I need tissues and sunglasses. I need everything to protect me right now. Oh, man. Okay. Oh, my God. Now we're going to do the Mirka bit. Oh. So this boy from Basel thanks you for the incredible honor. And I thank you, all of you, for sharing the journey that brought us together.

0: 7,505 yards, par 72, 2,650 meters above sea level. This is probably the longest course in India and the second highest green course on Earth.
1: Shukriya. I have a feeling this putter is about as old as the golf club. Looks 100 years old. Go on, baby! That's how it's done. Second hole at the Gulmarg Golf Course, lying for a par

0: the International Tennis Hall of Fame.
1: Roger.
2: I need tissues and sunglasses. I need everything to protect me right now. Oh, man. Okay. Oh, my God. Now we're going to do the Mirka bit. Oh. So this boy from Basel thanks you for the incredible honor. And I thank you, all of you, for sharing the journey that brought us together.

Hello and welcome. You're watching Beyond Dispatch. I am Ridham Sharma. Let's get started. Heavy rain alert issued for several Nepal districts, even as authorities continue to race against time to rescue trapped survivors.

Putin dismisses German Chancellor's allegations of an attempted Russian attack at Leipzig and Halle airports, says MERS lacks public trust and is trying to deflect attention from his own failings. IRGC claimed two oil tankers caught fire after striking mines while transiting the Strait of Hormuz outside a route designated by Iranian forces.

0: Beijing says Taiwan leader Lai Ching-te's attempt to seek independence by force is a mere act of overreach that is doomed to fail. Ram Mandir Trust gets its first ever CEO, retired Air Marshal Jitendra Mishra, who played key role during Operation Sindoor, named as CEO. Top seed Alexander Zverev survives a huge scare in the first round of the US Open. The German is taken to five sets by Italy's Lorenzo Sonego in New York. 6-6, 6-7, 7-5, 6-4. President Donald Trump faces growing pressure over high fuel prices as the conflict with Iran continues to disrupt global oil supplies. Gasoline prices in the US remain above $4 a gallon, around $1 higher than when the war began in late February. A political face-off took place in Jammu and Kashmir with the BJP and National Conference staging rival protest marches and gherals in Srinagar. BJP staged the protest at the Civil Secretariat, while the ruling National Conference held a counter-protest outside the BJP's office. The BJP supporters gathered at Ghandaghar over what the party called the government's misrule, citing alleged backdoor appointments, hikes in electricity tariffs, and what described as failures on the development front. The BJP protest was led by Leader of Opposition Sunil Sharma and Jammu and Kashmir BJP President and Rajya Sabha MP Sat Sharma. The National Conference staged its own twin gherao outside the BJP's Jammu and Kashmir headquarters in Jawahar Nagar, accusing the BJP of failing to fulfill its promises on the restoration of statehood, reservation policy and other issues as well. A dense standoff followed with scuffles reported between police personnel and NC workers detained and taken to Rajbagh police station. Police had made elaborate security arrangements and imposed strict restrictions surrounding the protest sites. The police attempted to confine both groups to their designated gathering points, preventing them from marching towards their respective targets.
1: BJP has called for a protest in Srinagar's Lal Chowk area. They've called for a secretariat gherao, and as you can see in your visuals, hundreds of policemen trying to stop them here at Jahangir Chowk, not allowing them to move from Hari Singh High Street towards the civil secretariat in Kashmir Valley. The protest was against the Umar Abdullah government. They've said that from the time Umar Abdullah from Jammu and Kashmir, he has not been able to deliver. As you see the placards in their hand, they're carrying, are saying that there is a power hike that was recently announced by the government from September 1st. There's a power hike of around 6.8%. Now you see that police personnel manhandling and beating the protesters who are trying to block, who are trying to basically cross this barricade. One barricade has completely been damaged and it has been put on the ground. Meanwhile, as you see, more and more protesters are joining them here. There is clash between the protesters and the security forces, not allowing them to move beyond this point. As you see in your visuals, hundreds of policemen guarding and stopping these hundreds of protesters who are trying

0: trying to march towards the civil secretariat. On the other hand, the Umar Abdullah government, the national conference outside the BJP headquarters, both in Jammu and Srinagar. Their leaders are sitting right now in one of the parks in Rajbagh area, from where they've said they'll march towards the BJP headquarters. Here you see in your visuals BJP supporters, BJP leaders trying to break the barricades. They have managed to move the barricades from here, and they've tried, they're trying their best to cross over the barricade so that they can go to civil secretariat and do a get out there and do the protest there. Same is the case with the Umar Abdullah government. They're protesting on the other side, demanding that BJP is at the center, and that's the party that can restore the statehood in Jammu and Kashmir. With video journalist Feroz Idris Sloan for VOM World is One.
1: India's External Affairs Minister will take a three-day visit to Ukraine and Poland beginning Thursday till September 5th. During his visit, Jaishankar will hold bilateral talks with Ukrainian counterpart and Poland's Deputy Prime Minister and Foreign Minister. The high-level visit will focus on enhancing bilateral ties and provide an opportunity for the two sides to exchange views on regional developments and issues of mutual interest. Jaishankar's trip to Ukraine is important as it comes amid renewed escalation of hostilities between Kiev and Moscow. But prominently, as it comes days after Prime Minister Narendra Modi met Russian President Vladimir Putin on the sidelines of the SCO summit. Earlier, Ukrainian President Volodymyr Zelensky had said an Indian citizen was among 12 people killed after Russia launched a massive aerial assault across Ukraine overnight. Poland will also be a part of Jaishankar's three-day itinerary. This comes at a time of an expected visit of Polish Prime Minister Donald Tusk to India. On August 20th, Poland's ambassador to India said Tusk's expected visit to India will send a strong signal to business partners and stakeholders that cooperate between the two countries and has the green light.
2: The Indian External Affairs Minister travels to Kyiv. Now, during the Bishkek bilateral meeting, the Indian Prime Minister told the Russian President that the endless wars need to come to an end. Now, the engagement by India with clearly showcases one simple thing, that India has equities, all sides respect India, and it's easy for India to engage with them. Now, we also know that India welcomes the Russian president for the BRICS summit in a matter of few days as it gets ready for the BRICS summit in New Delhi. And for India, the big message and the big mantra has been, when it comes to the conflict in Europe and West Asia, that dialogue and diplomacy is the way forward. And India has consistently highlighted that the global south is getting impacted because of conflict in terms of the high food, fuel and fertilizer prices. Sudhan Sibal for VOM from Bishkek, Kyrgyzstan.
1: The US and Iran have exchanged a fresh round of attacks, the biggest in more than a month, raising fears that the conflict could spiral into a much wider regional war. The US Central Command said it had struck dozens of military targets along Iran's southern coast. But within hours, Iran hit back. Tehran launched ballistic missiles and drones towards US military positions across the region, including in Jordan, Bahrain, Kuwait, and Iran's semi-autonomous Kurdish region. The exchange has turned the Gulf into a new front in the war. The latest U.S. strike hit multiple locations along Iran's southern coast. Iranian media reported explosions in other coastal areas, including Konark, Bandar Abbas, Jusk and Asulye, as well as Kashmir Island. Iranian authorities said at least 18 people had been killed across the country in the latest strikes. The Kohestak strike by U.S. has become a major flashpoint for Iran. Iranian authorities said that a house

Soon, Ismail Baghai said at least four people were killed and including women and children were wounded. Footage released the Onion Red Crescent showed a damaged building with blown out windows and walls, with debris scattered across the ground. Baghai called the attack brutal and demanded international action against Washington. He warned that Iran would respond to what he called savage crimes with firmness. And then Iran responded to the attacks with fury. The response was not limited to U.S. targets inside Iran. The Iranian military launched attacks on U.S. bases and assets in Jordan, Bahrain, Kuwait and Iraq's Erbil region. The IRGC said its forces carried out a combined missile and drone attack on U.S. facilities in Erbil. Tehran also claimed it hit Sheikh Isa Air Base in Bahrain, which hosts U.S. forces. The Bahrain Defense Force accused Iran of continuing what it called a systematic hostile approach. It launched a heavy ballistic missile attack on Prince Hassan Air Base and U.S. Marine Base in Jordan. In Kuwait, Iran claimed it targeted the headquarters and residence of the American commander at Al-Salem Air Base. As the missiles flew, the rhetoric from Washington also escalated. President Donald Trump warned Iran that it could be totally wiped out if it retaliated against the U.S. attacks. Trump told Fox News that if they do respond, they'll be hit much harder. U.S. President has also dismissed reports that Washington is trying to push Tehran back to the negotiating table. Behind the military escalation is one of the world's most important energy choke points, the Hormuz. The strait remains under an Iranian blockade and has become one of Tehran's key bargaining chips. Washington wants the blockade lifted without conditions. Tehran, on the other hand, wants the United States to end Iranian ports. The talks have remained deadlocked. Iranian President Pezeshkian has said that Tehran would reciprocate if Washington returns to the terms of the June Memorandum of Understanding that had halted military hostilities. The two sides failed to reach an agreement before that deal expired on August 17th. The latest escalation comes just a week after the U.S. imposed a new round of economic sanctions aimed at pressuring Iran back towards negotiations. Tehran has said that the economic pressure will fail. With diplomatic talks stalled, the Hormuz blockade still in place and both sides threatening further action. The biggest question now is not whether the conflict can escalate. It is how far and how wide the next round of attacks will spread.

0: New Delhi is gearing up to host the 18th BRICS summit on September 12th and 13th, and South Africa is expected to be an important voice at the summit. As one of the original five BRICS members, Pretoria could push for greater representation on developing nations in global institutions. Beyond's correspondent, Calden Ongmu, speaks to South Africa's BRICS Sherpa, Ambassador Sholi Samahongo, on Pretoria's expectations from the bloc and its priorities at the summit. Listen in.
1: Thank you so much, Ambassador, for giving us your time and welcome to Rio. Talk to us about South Africa's top three priorities going into the 18th BRICS Summit in New Delhi.
2: Well, thank you very much for the opportunity to talk to you. The first and foremost, what South Africa wishes to see out of the India Summit is the emergence of a strong and united BRICS bloc. We think it's important that we maintain and keep the unity so that BRICS can continue to be the vocal grouping that speaks for the interests of the countries of the South. That would be our first priority. Secondly, we want to assist our Indian hosts to ensure that the declaration that will be adopted in New Delhi is a good declaration, is a consensus declaration. So we want to work towards that. But thirdly, South Africa also has its own specific economic diplomacy goals that we wish to pursue during this BRICS summit in India.
1: Ukraine war, the Iran war, the Gaza conflict, what's happening? The BRICS countries are not together in this matter, and they're out in the open, you know?
2: Well, I mean, for example, if you are talking about the war in Iran, obviously you have got members of BRICS that are directly affected. You have got the UAE and Iran, so on almost on opposite sides of the discussion. On Ukraine, there could be some differences. But actually, I mean, the fact that we are able to actually sit as BRICS members and discuss those issues, even if they are differing points of view, it is still very important. And we do. There will be discussions in New Delhi. There will be discussions by our leaders on the situation in Gaza, on the situation in Ukraine, on the situation in Iran. So we don't shy away from a discussion, even though some may be on the opposite sides of the debate.
0: The U.S. has urged G20 countries to take a hands-off approach to AI regulation, warning that new rules could slow the development and deployment of the technology. The push comes as Washington and Beijing compete for global AI leadership. U.S. tech advisor Michael Tratiosis, co-hosting the two-day meeting in North Carolina, called on countries to back what he described as the Carolina Principles. Under the principles, countries would avoid creating entirely new rules for AI and instead use existing laws, while creating new rules only for novel situations created by the technology. Tratiosis said policymakers should not treat every new AI development as a completely new policy problem. Tratiosis said China also signed the Carolina Principles. The country's technology and science minister, Yin Huzhen, represented the Chinese Communist Party at the gathering.
3: We had a great bilateral conversation today with my science and technology minister counterpart, and they were signatories along with the other G20 nations on our Carolina Principles.
4: Dr.
0: Zuckerberg, meanwhile, called for countries not to restrict open-weight AI models, where key parts of the system are made publicly accessible.
5: We will continue doing some open-source models. We kind of evaluate it on a model-by-model basis to understand whether the capabilities of what we're building are appropriate to open source at that point.
0: The debate comes as the U.S. and China compete for AI supremacy, with both sides seeking to shape how the technology is developed, deployed and regulated around the world. Global markets are under pressure as a fresh bond sell-off, higher oil prices and renewed fears of inflation hit investor sentiment. The big story in markets is the global bond sell-off. The US 10-year Treasury yield rose to 4.79% after touching its highest level since January 2025. The yield has now risen for five consecutive sessions. and the move is global. Japan's 10-year government bond yield hit 3%, a level not seen since 1996. Yields in Britain and the Eurozone also climbed to more highs. Remember, bond yields and prices move in opposite directions. Higher yields mean governments, companies, and consumers face higher borrowing costs, and that can put pressure on economic growth and stock markets. Oil is adding to inflation concerns. Oil prices rose nearly 1% on Wednesday, extending Tuesday's sharp surge after the US and Iran exchange strikes overnight. Brent climbed to above $95 a barrel, while US crude rose to about $90. Both jumped more than $4 on Tuesday. The key risk is the Strait of Hormuz, a vital route for global oil supplies. Any prolonged disruption could push fuel prices higher, adding to inflation pressures. And that is changing expectations for interest rates. Eurozone inflation rose back above 3% in August, strengthening expectations for a possible European Central Bank rate hike in September. In the US, markets are increasingly pricing in a Federal Reserve hike at its September 15 to 16 meeting. The probability of at least 25 basis point hike has jumped to roughly 66 to 67% from just 39.6% a week ago. The next big clues will be US jobs data this Friday and the upcoming consumer inflation report. Wall Street fell, the Dow dropped 0.8%, the S&P 500 fell 0.7%, and the Nasdaq lost 1%. The selling has now spilled into Asia. Early Wednesday, South Korea's KOSPI plunged almost 4%, while Japan's Nikkei fell 3%.

Gold also dropped $4,306 an ounce, pressured by the stronger dollar and higher treasury yields. For consumers, the impact could show up across everyday expenses. Higher oil prices can mean more expensive petrol, transport and air travel, while also pushing up the cost of goods that rely on shipping. At the same time, higher interest rates would make loans, mortgages and credit more expensive, leaving households with less disposable income. And if higher borrowing costs start to slow economic growth, that could also weigh on jobs, wages and consumer spending. French First Lady Brigitte Macron's daughter has made her romance with her surf instructor official on Instagram. 42-year-old Tiffaine Auzière recently shared a reel on Instagram wherein she was posing with Enchanton, who is 22 years old. The video also highlights some of their fun moments from their trip to Amsterdam. The duo shares a 20-year age gap, and that has triggered a widespread reaction on social media. The couple reportedly met in the French coastal resort town of La Tocte, where Lecomte works as a kite surfing instructor. Reports suggest that the two have a lot in common, including their love for travel and entrepreneurship. Lecomte, who is 2 decades younger than her, is an active social media user. He regularly shares updates from his surfing adventures online. Meanwhile, French President Emmanuel Macron is set to inaugurate an exhibition at the British Museum of the Bayeux Tapestry. The 11th century work will depict William the Conqueror's conquest of England. From NASA and European Space Agency perform a spacewalk on the International Space Station. The astronauts carried out routine tasks during the 49-minute spacewalk before safely returning to the ISS after one of them reported a mobility issue. Take a look and keep watching Beyond World is One for more news and updates.

0: 7,505 yards, par 72, 2,650 meters above sea level. This is probably the longest course in India and the second highest green course on Earth.
1: Shukriya. I have a feeling this putter is about as old as the golf club. Looks 100 years old. Go on, baby! That's how it's done. Second hole at the Gulmarg Golf Course, lying for a par.

0: Tennis Hall of Fame. 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
1: 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Oh. So this boy from Basel thanks you for the incredible honor. 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

0: member of the International Tennis Hall of Fame. Roger.
1: I need tissues and sunglasses. I need everything to...

Hello and welcome to this Wednesday edition of We On World of Sport with me, Vidur Kathuria. Plenty of action to get you over the course of the show today. First up, it's the headlines. Tiger Woods pleads guilty to reckless driving and refusal to submit a lawful test after a rollover crash in March. Woods initially pleaded not guilty and he will have his driver's license suspended for 5 years. The Premier League sets a new record for transfer spending as the window closes with a flurry of deals. The biggest being that of Enzo Fernandez from Chelsea to Manchester City in a deal worth almost $170 million. That pushes the

the summer spending of $4.23 billion. Another day of the bizarre and unprecedented in Pakistan cricket. Imam ul Haq's injury is questioned by Aqib Javed, who is part of the PCB, while chief selector Misbah ul Haq resigns. And top seed Alexander Zverev survives a huge scare against Italian Lorenzo Sonego to reach the second round of the US Open. Manchester City have completed the signing of Argentine midfielder Enzo Fernandez in a big deal from Chelsea. Enzo Maresca's side completed the almost $170 million deal on transfer deadline day. An hour after the 25-year-old midfielder bid farewell to Chelsea on social media, Man City confirmed that they had signed the midfielder on a five-year deal. The Manchester-based club smashed their transfer record for the second time during this very transfer window. City had signed England midfielder Elliot Anderson in July for $155 million. The deal for Enzo was announced 30 minutes after the window closed on Tuesday night. The Argentine is also the first midfielder to be sold for more than $115 million twice, putting him with Maresca, under whom he played at Chelsea. Enzo is coming off an impressive 25-26 campaign, where he scored 15 goals and provided 7 assists across all competitions for Chelsea, finishing as the club's second highest scorer after João Pedro. The Argentina international was also a key figure during the 2026 World Cup, where he scored crucial goals in the last 16 and the semi-final as they finished runners-up to Spain. Fernandez's fee equals the British transfer record when Liverpool signed Swedish striker Alexander Isak from Newcastle last year. There was plenty of more drama on a deadline day of the summer transfer window, as Monaco left Chelsea and Everton fuming, while Malik Fofana left Crystal Palace hanging. European football's summer transfer window is officially closed now, but it wasn't without some deadline day chaos. After Chelsea agreed to sell their star midfielder Enzo Fernandez for a British record-equalling fee to Man City, Chelsea needed an urgent replacement. Their bid for Monaco's was already rejected twice, because Monaco had already agreed to sell US forward Folarin Balogun to Everton, and to meet their targets they only needed one sale. But on deadline day, the Balogun sale started to look like it will collapse. Therefore, Monaco accepted a $54 million bid from Camara with Chelsea, with agreements made and the player completing his medical. The move looked sealed. However, at the last minute, Everton renegotiated Balogun's move, and so Monaco pulled the plug on the deal, only for Balogun to back out from his $54 million move to Everton after the deadline, leaving Monaco with no completed sale on the deal. Meanwhile, Chelsea also had the option to pull the plug on the Enzo deal, but they chose not to. Now, Lyon winger Malik Fofana has completed his move to Sunderland in the Premier League, but it was too filled with a lot of drama, as Lyon's demand was deemed very high, but Sunderland agreed to meet those demands, and it seemed Fofana will head to North England. But on deadline day, Crystal Palace swooped in with a better bid accepted by Lyon. Fofana then sat at Lyon airport with two private jets waiting for him. One was set for Sunderland, the other was set for London. Fofana also took one medical in Lyon on deadline day that both teams had access to. Sunderland's late push belatedly persuaded the 21-year-old to head to Wearside, and he's due to be unveiled on Wednesday.

from the Moreno family. The sale will still require approval from Major League Baseball and its team owners. Stan Kroenke, by a statement released by the MLB team, has stated that there is plenty of excitement about what the future holds for the team. The Angels are reportedly being valued at a record $4 billion, surpassing the previous MLB high of $3.9 billion set by the San Diego last month. Kroenke Sports and Entertainment, led by Stan Kroenke, has an extensive sports portfolio, including the NFL's Los Angeles Rams, NBA's Denver Nuggets, and NHL's Colorado Avalanche. The MLS's Colorado Rapids, and to top it, the club Arsenal. Now, Moreno bought the Los Angeles Angels for $184 million in 2003. After early success, the franchise has now endured baseball's longest active playoff drought, last reaching the postseason in 2014. After 23 years at the helm, Moreno believes the time has come for a new era, with the Kroenke Group seen as the right choice to take the Angels forward and bring success in the years ahead. The chaos at Pakistan cricket continues after a series defeat against England and a bunch of players and staff changes for the final test. Batter Imamul Haq and chief selector Misbahul Haq have become the face of more controversies. Now, following Pakistan's disappointing showing in the first two tests, Imamul Haq was among seven players sent back home. He was involved in a controversy that alleges Imam faked a match day injury during the second test against England at Lord's. Now, Pakistan's team management had announced that Imam suffered a calf tear while fielding on day one, with the PCB later confirming a low-grade strain. However, the batter missed both of Pakistan's innings as the team collapsed. Now, the issue escalated on day four when former England pacer and commentator Stuart Broad accused Imam of putting on an act. Now, Pakistan's Director of High Performance, Aqib Javed, has promised that the matter will be investigated. On the other hand, Misbahul Haq has stepped down as Pakistan Chief Selector after the PCB made major changes to the test squad and team management during the ongoing tour. Misbah also resigned from his role as a batting consultant at National Cricket Academy in Lahore. The Pakistan Cricket Board has asked him to serve a certain period of time on notice. Misbah was reportedly not consulted on the changes despite being part of the selection panel. Now, the controversy began when an overhaul of the Pakistan side was announced for the third and final test against England. Seven players, including Imamul Haq and Mohammad Rizwan, were sent home along with coaches Sarfaraz Ahmed and Umar Gul. Whitewall coach Mike Hessen and Ashley Nofker have been brought in as interim replacement. And to complete the overhaul, the PCB has added five uncapped players to the squad. Now, England's hopes of further strengthening their coaching setup has suffered a setback, with former Australian batter Michael Hussey turning down a August that coached Hussey about taking up the role of England's new batting coach ahead of the 2027 Ashes. Hussey, who has remained active with T20 franchises around the world while also working in the commentary box for Test match cricket as well as the Big Bash, had described the proposal as an exciting opportunity. Hussey has already worked with England as a part-time consultant during their successful 2022 T20 World Cup campaign. But despite the initial interest, the Australian has now decided against joining Fleming's England setup. Hussey instead opted to stay in Australia and is now set to take up a part-time consultancy role with Cricket Australia, a move that comes as a boost for Australia ahead of next year's Ashes. 51-year-old is understood to have chosen a consultancy role as it allows him to continue balancing his existing commitment to coaching work in the 100, involvement with franchise tournaments around the world, and his ongoing commentary and punditry duties. With Hussey now out of the running, England could turn to a familiar face to strengthen their coaching setup. Marcus Trescothick,

who is currently serving as caretaker coach, has reportedly emerged as the front-runner to take up the role on a permanent basis. England have already sealed the three-match test series against Pakistan and will now face the final test from November 9th. The BCCI has announced the Indian squad for their upcoming T20I series against Afghanistan. Jasprit Bumrah is back in the team, but subject to a fitness clearance. Meanwhile, 15-year-old Vaibhav Suryavanshi retained his last appearance for India came in the T20 World Cup final victory against New Zealand in March. Missed India's third ODI against England in July, as well as the two-match test series in Sri Lanka last month. The star pacer was sidelined with a left knee injury, and even though he has been named in the squad, his participation in the series isn't confirmed, as he still has to be given the go-ahead from the medical team. And he's not the only one. Three other players have also been named in the squad but are subject to medical clearance. Meanwhile, Hardik Pandya is still not fit to return. The star all-rounder developed slight discomfort in his leg during his rehab at the BCCI Centre of Excellence in Bengaluru. Pandya has not played competitive cricket since turning out for Mumbai Indians on May 24th. His last appearance for India also came in the T20 World Cup final. Now, Vaibhav Suryavanshi will play a T20 for India in India after he made his debut in the UK before playing in the series against Zimbabwe. But Sanju Samson returns after being rested for the Zimbabwe series. Samson joins Ishan Kishan as one of two designated wicketkeeper batters in India's T20I squad for the series. India will face Afghanistan in a three-match T20I series starting on September 13th. All three matches will be played in Delhi, but Afghanistan will act as the official host for the bilateral tour. This will be the first time India will be the quote-unquote away side in their own country. Former England captain Ben Stokes has signed his first overseas deal since retiring from international cricket. Stokes, cricket with Durham in recent weeks, has made his first step back into T20 franchise cricket. He has linked up with the Strikers in South Australia. The City England officially lost the Ashes series under Stokes' captaincy. The 35-year-old is available for the entire 6.5-week tournament, which runs from mid-December to January 26th, and is reportedly set to earn around $351,000. Stokes was also linked with Melbourne Renegades, who he briefly played for more than a decade ago, and Sydney Sixers. But South Australian Cricket Association, or SACA, worked tirelessly to get the all-rounder on board. This is what he had to say after joining the franchise. "I've always enjoyed playing in Australia, and when the opportunity came up to join the Strikers, it was one I could not pass up. The Adelaide Oval is an incredible place to play cricket. The Big Bash is a fantastic competition, and the Strikers have an exciting group. So I'm looking forward to meeting the players, getting stuck in, and contributing to a successful season." Stokes has had a terrific run with bat and ball across formats. He's averaged 63.6 with the bat in the county championship and 41.14 in List A cricket. Stokes last played a BBL game back in early 2015 and hasn't played any T20 cricket since the 2023 IPL, where he was part of the Chennai Super Kings. He did play a handful of games in the 100 back in 2024. He'd already hung up his boots from white ball international cricket by the time he quit Test cricket. Stokes walked away from international red ball cricket in June during the Test series against New Zealand. The all-rounder had broken contractual obligations on a night out in London, leading to his exit.

India's high-profile cricketers will travel for this month's Asian Games in Japan, and although they will have better accommodation than athletes from many other sports, they will still be free to make their own travel.

0: arrangements. Now, the Japan Cricket Association CEO Naoki Alex Miyagi confirmed cricket teams are being offered hotel accommodation, unlike many other sports housed in more limited setups, including a cruise ship and container hotels. The clarification comes after top cricketing nations raised concerns at a recent Asian Cricket Council meeting. One major issue was distance, with the designated hotels sitting around 20 kilometers from Ghost Park in Nishin City, the venue for all cricket matches. Reports had also raised worries over dressing rooms set up in tents and washrooms far from the playing area. Miyagi pushed back on that, confirming toilet facilities will be available within the player area itself. The BCCI had reportedly even considered sending a second string side if facilities weren't up to the mark, though later reports suggest no such plan is actively on the table. Organizers say more than 17,000 athletes and officials have registered for the games, well beyond the 15,000 capacity originally planned under the host city contract. The women's T20 tournament runs from September 17 to 22, with the men's competition following from September 24th to October 1st. India, Pakistan, Sri Lanka and Bangladesh have all been seeded directly into the men's quarterfinals. The likes of Jasprit Bumrah, Shreyas Iyer and Vaibhav Suryavanshi are part of India's squad for the Asian Games. Top seed and French champion Alexander Zverev survived a huge scare to launch his US Open campaign. The German won a thrilling five-setter against Italy's Lorenzo Sonego on Tuesday night. Fighting back from the brink to keep alive his bid for a second Grand Slam title, Zverev won 6-4, 3-6, 6-7, 7-5, 6-4 to proceed to second round. Zverev had entered the contest with a perfect record against Sonego, having won all six of their previous meetings. That advantage appeared to mean little once the Italian settled into the contest, as he repeatedly tested the German with his aggressive baseline play and powerful serving. After a hard-fought opening set, world number 89 Sonego responded quickly to take the second and third set. Zverev found himself 2 points away from elimination before securing a crucial hold and then breaking serve to force a decider. Zverev completed the turnaround as Sonego dropped serve again. As he ran out of steam, the German avoided becoming the first top seed to lose the first round of a major since Leighton Hewitt in 2003 at Wimbledon.
1: Well, I'm just happy I won. That's it. I think, incredible battle. A lot of up and downs. I mean, nearly 5 hours for a first round. I think this is the longest first round match I've ever played in my life. So. Credit to him, he played amazing tennis today, would have beaten a lot of players for sure, but I'm happy to be through.
0: The first round of the US Open has at Flushing Meadows, with top names making their way into the second round. Home favourite Coco Gauff, Filipino star Alex Ayala and world number 2 Elena Rybakina all advance to the next round. Coco Gauff made a confident start to her campaign, beating Turkey's Zeynep Sönmez 6-3, 6-4 in straight sets. Cincinnati title triumph, Gauff set the tone from the very first point, hitting an ace and winning 13 of 14 first serve points to take the opening set in just 32 minutes. Sönmez fought back in the second, using her net play to level the set at 2-2 and create 3 break points. But Gauff held her nerve, producing a powerful serving display to escape the pressure at 3-3. She then broke the Turkish qualifier in the very next game before serving out the match to book her place in round two.
2: I mean, I was nervous like in the tunnel, and then for some reason when the ball came away, I think it showed the first game how I came out serving really well. Don't know what put my mind at ease. I think just maybe the confidence I had this week and knowing, like, you know, the opponent will have to play a really high level and me a really low level, maybe for it to not go my way. But Zeynep brought that high level today, and yeah, I was just happy to get out of that second set.
0: Filipino star Alexandra Ayala kicked off her campaign in style, storming to a 6-1, 6-2 straight sets win over American qualifier Mary Stoyana. Ayala set the tone from the very start, targeting Stoyana's second serve to race through the opening set 6-1. After breaking for a 3-2 lead in the second, Ayala took complete control, winning the final games to seal the match in just an hour and 17 minutes. Ayala will face Ukraine's Oleksandra in the second round. World number 2 Elena Rybakina has made a strong start to her campaign, beating 17-year-old American wildcard Thea Frodin 6-3, 6-2 in straight sets. Rybakina dominated rallies from the start, keeping Frodin under constant pressure. The second seed overcame a 4-hour rain delay on the outdoor grandstand court, along with fitness concerns, to wrap up the match in just an hour and 14 minutes. All right, a major development which just came a short while back. 15-time major champion Tiger Woods has pleaded guilty to lesser charges in a DUI case stemming from a rollover crash in Florida in March. Now, Woods, who was to appear in court for a change of plea hearing, pleaded guilty to reckless driving and refusal to submit a lawful test after the rollover crash in Jupiter Island in Florida, which happened back in March. Woods will have his driver's license suspended for a period of 5 years. Now, in March, Woods' Land Rover clipped a truck, rolled onto its side. The legendary golfer was subsequently arrested. According to an incident report, he managed to crawl out of the vehicle without any injuries and told a deputy that he was looking down at his phone and changing the radio station when he hit the truck. As per authorities, Woods then agreed to a breathalyzer test that showed no signs of alcohol, but a urine test. Initially, he pleaded not guilty, but he has now pleaded guilty. No additional nature of the plea change were released, but he has now pleaded guilty to driving under the influence. Ferrari will honour Michael Schumacher this weekend, marking 30 years since his arrival at Maranello. The Italian team will run a special livery at the Italian Grand Prix in Monza. Inspired by the 1996 F310, the car Schumacher drove in his debut season with Ferrari, Lewis Hamilton and Charles Leclerc's cars will be predominantly red with gold accents on the wheels. A nod to the all-gold wheels of the original 1996 machine. Schumacher's personal logo will feature on the side of the car alongside seven stars which represent his seven world titles. The same design took off his helmet after clinching his final crown in 2004. Hamilton and Leclerc will also sport race suits to match the tribute livery, alongside their own custom helmets designs. Three of Schumacher's former Ferraris will also be on display at Monza, the F310 from 1996, the F2002 and the 248 F1 from 2006, all set to complete demonstration laps as well over the weekend. Schumacher joined Ferrari from Benetton in 1996 as a two-time world champion and went on to win five more titles in Ferrari. His 72 race wins remain the most by any driver in Ferrari's history, a legacy that still defines the team today. That's a wrap on this edition of Beyond World of Sport. News and updates will continue on the other side. Keep watching Beyond World of Sport.

0: International Tennis Hall of Fame. Roger.
1: 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Oh. So this boy from Basel thanks you for the incredible honor. And I thank you, all of you, for sharing the journey that brought us together.

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2: 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Oh. So this boy from Basel thanks you for the incredible honor. And I thank you, all of you, for sharing the journey that brought us together.

Welcome back, viewers. You're watching World is One. This is Defense Pulse, your 360-degree insight into the future of warfare. I'm Shivan Channa. Let's start with the defense developments. The U.S. Air Force has started construction of a new Sentinel Intercontinental Ballistic Missile Training Center at Vandenberg Space Force Base. The project is described as the U.S. Air Force's largest military construction project and forms part of the U.S. nuclear modernization program. The Indian Navy takes delivery of the indigenously built INS Samarthak, the first of two highly specialized multi-role vessels intended to support operations, including diving and underwater activities. It enhances future of the Indian Navy. The Indian private firm, L&T Precision Engineering and Systems, has delivered the multi-purpose vessel. South Korea has launched a concept study for a next-generation fighter jet, signaling another major step in Seoul's effort to develop advanced indigenous combat air capabilities. The study will reportedly examine required operational capabilities, and that includes manned, unmanned teaming, stealth, and AI to identify an optimum aircraft configuration.

Japanese and French troops conduct a drone warfare drill in northern Japan, simulating urban guerrilla combat. Japan demonstrates drone 40 loitering munition as Tokyo drew the tease amid growing concerns over China. Let's start with the future of warfare. It is cheap, it is smart, and it is fast. Nations race to field affordable precision weapons that strike hard without bankrupting arsenals. And this is an era of drone warfare, where nations are forced to fire million-dollar missile interceptors to block much cheaper kamikaze drones. This next story decodes this shift towards cheap, mass-produced weapons and how low-cost technology is breaking traditional military economics altogether. More on this next report. Take a look.

Global superpowers are racing in a revolution. The Pentagon faces severely drained arsenal after sustained conflicts across West Asia and East Europe.

0: With Trump demand rapid domestic weapons replenishment, American military chiefs have launched an emergency pivot. The US Army is chasing the affordable high-speed strike missile, a budget-friendly strike weapon built to hit targets more than 1,000 kilometers away. The US Navy is now developing a brand new extra long-range missile designed to shoot down enemy aircraft before they can get close. The AIM-424 LRAM is nicknamed Malice. The weapon is designed to be fired from a jet to target enemy aircraft or drones at extreme distances in the air. It has a range of over 460 kilometers. It is such designed that it could be used on a wide range of fighter jets.
1: Fools!
0: On the other hand, there is a wider problem from US to Europe as the arsenal is running dry. Ukraine has consumed huge quantities of Western weapons fighting Russia. Meanwhile, the Iran war has placed further pressure on American interceptor stocks. Recent reports have warned that Patriot missile availability in Europe has become a serious concern, raising difficult questions for NATO's own defenses and domestic weapons production. Poland, for example, is really increasing spending on its own defense industry as European nations attempt to shorten supply chains and rebuild their military stockpiles.

India is watching closely. The answer from New Delhi is increasingly clear. Build more weapons at home. Build them in numbers. Be ready for the next conflict.

0: India is developing smart anti-airfield weapon to destroy and runways from a standoff distance. Official specifics put its range at up to 90 to 100 kilometers. India is also exploring wider induction of such precision weapons as the demand for affordable standoff strike capability grows. The future war may not be won by the military with the single most expensive missile. It could be won by the nation that can build smart weapons in bulk before its enemy runs out of them. Bureau Report, We Own, World is One.
1: All right, let's discuss this new global

0: Now I'm being joined by Professor Tilman Ruff, who's a board member and former co-president of the International Physicians for from the US to Europe and Asia. Professor, countries are racing to replenish and even expand weapon stockpiles. Can we positively call this a new era of global rearmament?
1: Thank you. And yes, I think we can. Not just the technologies are changing so rapidly with hypersonic weapons with, as you mentioned, really quite cheap and mass-producible drones that are changing the landscape of warfare, remote sensing, unmanned vehicles, the applications of artificial intelligence in the military. So the technology is changing really quickly. But at the same time, respect for international law and international cooperation are also eroding. And global military expenditures are just going ever upwards through the roof. I mean, in the last year for which we have accurate information, last year, the world spent almost $2.9 trillion on military expenditures. This is absolutely unprecedented. So, yes, I think, unfortunately, we're on multiple fronts in an era of global polarization.
0: And Professor Tilman, you know, this is a question which is not really rooted in any military finding at this point. But if you just look at what's really going on, if weapons are becoming cheaper, and they're cheaper to build, that is, and if they're becoming easier to use, does war itself become easier to start?
1: Yes, I think it may. If you don't have to put boots on the ground, if you don't have to risk human lives and incur the political costs for leaders of putting troops at risk, if you can mount attacks where it may not even be obvious if they can be remote, diverse, whether they're physical attacks or whether they're cyber attacks and disruptions. Yes, I think this explosion of new technologies, and particularly the application of artificial intelligence and remote technologies, may reduce the costs of war and the political costs, the human costs, sufficient that leaders will be more tempted to use war not as a last resort, but more as an instrument of negotiation. And it may blur the lines. For example, we're seeing in the current situation in the standoff between Iran and the United States, you know, there was a ceasefire agreement and then it was in place for a time, and now there's tit-for-tat escalating attacks. Are we in war or are we not? There are many situations where can be quite high without it formally being a war that's enabled by these remote and smarter, lower-tech, cheaper, more numerous delivery vehicles.
0: Professor Tilman, you know, and I've discussed this with industry stalwarts as well. Nobody says that artillery is going to be outdated. It's still very much a cornerstone of what we're seeing on battlefields and active war zones. But going forward, are we heading towards a world with more weapons, faster decisions, leaving less time to prevent nuclear escalation? Because that still remains a red line no one really wants to touch. Everyone's only using it as a bait or a manner to scare the opponent and the adversary.
1: Yes, and the nations that have nuclear weapons certainly use them to provide opportunities to intervene conventionally under cover of their nuclear arsenals and acts of use that enable military actions that otherwise be much more difficult. Yes, I think already we have a really serious issue that there are a number of trends that are tending to increase the risk of nuclear war. Specifically, this whole massive rearmament process and technological development, modernization of weapons, is also happening in the nuclear sphere. And we now have a landscape internationally where essentially all of the previous arms control agreement that constrained the numbers and types of weapons that the US and Russia, with 90% of the world's weapons, had have been shredded. So there are no constraints on either of them now in terms of new weapons. We have over 2,000 nuclear weapons that are on hair trigger alert, so that are ready

0: to be launched within minutes of a decision to do so. We've had many situations where various combinations of human and technical failure in early warning systems and satellites have led us to the brink of nuclear war. And now we have the intrusion of artificial intelligence and rapidly emerging cyber warfare that can also increase those risks and the need to respond quickly because of hypersonic weapons and dual-capable systems. If you don't know if a missile is conventionally or nuclear armed until it lands, then the temptation to assume the worst is much greater. So, yes, I think these shorter decision times and many of these technological trends are, in fact, also increasing the risk of nuclear escalation out of a war, whether it's intended
1: and that,
0: or not.
1: That is a dangerous one, for sure. Any kind of nuclear escalation is not one to be welcomed at this point. But, Professor, as weapons, they're becoming cheaper and they're becoming smarter. But are they actually making warfare more precise, and therefore is it making it safer, or are these developments only making the battlefield more large-scale, and are we looking at large-scale warfare as it becomes more easy to sustain? We're really at the end of our segment with you, so if we request you to give me a brief answer on that, sir.
0: Sure. Well, yes, I think they are, while technically they are capable of making strikes more strategic and smaller, the fact is that their development and deployment is being accompanied by an erosion of respect for international law, and we're seeing them widely used against civilian targets. So in practice, unfortunately, they're making warfare more indiscriminate for civilians.
1: Understood. And we're seeing that in active war zones around the world. Professor Tilman Ruff, thank you so much for joining us and sharing your insights on Defense Pulse.
0: Many thanks.
1: Now, viewers, talking of low-cost weapons, India's indigenous drone industry, it has moved from surveillance and reconnaissance to precision strike and autonomous warfare, and it's advancing at a rapid pace. I had a detailed discussion on the scope of India's drone warfare with Ankit Mehta, co-founder and CEO of Idea Forge Technology.

0: All right. And while discussing with Ankit, I did ask him how India's technologies in drones from kinetic and surveillance to further developments. This is what he shared with us.
1: In terms of both kinetic and surveillance particularly, the range of observation is going up. There is always going to be need for observation from zero, in my opinion, to all the way up to now 100, 200 kilometers and even further. So that range of observation is expanding. The range of observation will, in peacetime, will be limited to what you can observe by remaining within your site, and in wartime, it will extend to what can happen on the other side as well. So there are preparations that will have to be done for both. And then we are looking at attack systems that are going to be one-way attack systems, fire and forget, that will look at ranges which are greater than even 1,000 kilometers. At the same time, you still will continue to need to defend that small kill zone that we presently see created in Ukraine, Russia, where essentially almost no movement goes unobserved and any movement will get neutralized within 10 to 15 minutes. So I think that's something that's going to get established firmly. And a lot more automation will come into this whole piece where detection, observation, AI is going to help us with that persistent surveillance, getting the necessary intelligence that it needs to reduce the, you can say, fatigue at the last mile.
0: And I also asked Ankit how he positions India's drone strength on a global scale. Can India really achieve the same accuracy in GPS-denied zones as we're seeing in Eastern Europe at this point?
1: Yeah, I think that is a capability that we have crossed the hump over. We are already developing and have delivered necessary accuracy and reliability that is required for operating in GNSS-denied environment. And we will only improve on that based on what will be needed in the next phase with respect to targeting and other areas. I think we are off to a very good start after what we faced in the Opsindur, and this is only going to go in the right direction. Capability-wise, I do not believe that Indian companies will be any less. And increasingly, if today we are dependent on the rest of the world in some areas with respect to in-house, we will see more of that happening as well, because the need for to be in-house is going to be very important in the future, because some of these consequential technologies are going to be important for our future as a country and to maintain our sovereign autonomy and sovereign approach towards our targets.
0: And these are conversations we regularly have on Defense Pulse with industry stalwarts to understand the trajectory of India's emerging and developing and growing private defense sector in manufacturing. Let's move further for now. We'll put the spotlight on Defense Pulse on Japan. For decades after the Second World War, Japan built its security identity around a pacifist constitution, one that renounced war, but that posture is undergoing its biggest transformation in generations, and we're really seeing it happen now. More drones, more missiles, artificial intelligence, larger ammunition reserves, and the priorities tell us where Japan believes warfare is heading. Japan is spending more on defense, long-range weapons, investing heavily in unmanned warfare, and even increasingly exercising with militaries far beyond its traditional alliance with the United States. Today, Japanese and French troops, they are demonstrating exactly what that transformation looks like. Japanese troops, they are demonstrating a new generation of drones during the Brunette Takamori 26 exercise with French forces, with reconnaissance drones overhead and loitering munitions preparing to strike. And these are scenes from northern Japan. French troops based in New Caledonia, they are training alongside Japan's ground self-defense force in simulated urban and guerrilla warfare. But look closely. One of the most important weapons being demonstrated is this small enough to be carried by a single soldier, the Drone 40, as it's being referred to as of now. It is developed by Australia's Defence Techs. The system can be configured for reconnaissance as ammunition. And it is just a glimpse of the military that Japan is trying to build. Because only days ago, Tokyo revealed its latest defense plans. And we carried that for you right here on Defense Pulse. Japan's 8.9 trillion yen, that's $56 billion, that's the defense budget that it has requested for financial year 2027. It is a record, and spending could eventually rise further. One major focus is unmanned warfare. Japan is examining attack drones it's launched from the air and underwater, while AI is being considered to help commanders assess the battlefield and even select targets. Japan is developing new missile defense ships equipped with radars to detect multiple threats simultaneously. It's acquiring counter-strike capabilities, strengthening its ability to operate farther from home. And the Philippines has already acquired Japanese air surveillance radars, marking an important breakthrough for Japan's defense industry. So from drones and AI to missiles, radars and multinational exercises, we're seeing it all. Japan is building military power at a pace unseen in its post-war history. And China's military rise, North Korean missile tests in Japan's vicinity, Russia's military activity, and the changing dynamic in the Indo-Pacific, all of this has together cumulatively propelled Japan's departure from pacifism as we're seeing it happen now. And the question is, how far this transformation will ultimately go? Well, Russia and Ukraine both, they are gradually increasing the tempo of the war. It's well into its fifth year now. The fighting is increasing to a dangerously uncharted. Russia has bombed Kiev for seven straight days, causing death and destruction. And now Kiev is warning that airlines in Russia and in Russian airspace should avoid this order as it is ramping up drone attacks. Moscow is calling it state terrorism, vowing that it would respond strongly. This next report pieces together this big story.
2: Night after night, the same nightmare returns. First, the sirens echoes. Then the sky lights up. Missiles and drones rain down, causing death and destruction. The relentless pace of attacks is pushing some residents in Ukrainian capital to consider leaving the city.
3: We are simply scared. There was ballistics at night, Zircon missiles, 20 missiles, or however many of them it was. We slept in the corridor at night, almost did not sleep. Children, I understand that tomorrow we

0: We have to go to school, and we can't even sleep properly. I mean, we live in such stress. We are scared. We don't know what to do.
1: To be honest, this winter we're planning to move away from Kyiv because the last year has been really difficult for us with all this. But after this attack, as you can see, it will probably be even harder, so we're moving away.
2: In Ukraine, rail hubs are wrecked. Power stations are damaged and rescue crews work around the clock under falling debris. Under attack, Volodymyr Zelensky is warning of a massive escalation. The Ukrainian president declared that Russian airspace is now completely unsafe for commercial flights.
3: Today, we want to warn every airline that uses Russian airspace, every insurer, and everyone who still uses Russia's key airports. Russian airspace is becoming completely unsafe. It does not threaten civilian aviation as such, not a single civilian aircraft. There will simply be drones in Russia's skies on a scale that has to be taken into account.
2: The Russian president, who was in Bishkek attending the SCO summit, reacted furiously, warning of consequences.
4: This is simply a claim of state terrorism. Regarding Zelensky saying that Russia's airspace will be accessible to Ukrainian drones for as long as the war continues. And I draw attention to the fact that they are asking us to resume negotiations. They are asking for personal meetings. One does not negotiate with terrorists.
2: For years, Ukraine's own airspace has effectively been closed to civilian aviation because of Russia's aviation. Now, appears to be signaling that Russia could face this in the last few months. Ukrainian drone attacks across Russia has caused considerable damage. Now the new Ukrainian strategy may be military, but it could also be economic, with skies becoming unsafe. Passengers are bound to become nervous. Airlines may begin questioning flight routes. Insurers may reassess risks and premiums. Even uncertainty can become, and that is where the psychological warfare begins. Russia, and like other countries, have mechanisms for managing airspace during military operations and missile launches. But a battlefield filled with long-range drones creates a different problem. The danger may be unpredictable, and uncertainty over when and where Ukrainian drones could appear could force airlines and insurers to make difficult calculations. Now the big question is, can Ukraine turn Russia to another battlefield? Or is Zelensky's warning itself the weapon designed to spread fear, uncertainty, and economic pressure before a single new strike is launched? Bureau Report, WION, World is One.
5: And that's a wrap on this edition of Defense Pulse. Viewers, thanks so much for staying with us. Slipping into a very short break. Join me again tomorrow, 7 p.m. IST, for more defense developments.

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1: In West Asia, every move shifts the world's balance. Wars, ceasefires, alliances. Power never stands still. Because what happens in West Asia never stays in West Asia. This is the West Asia Post.

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1: The architecture of war is changing. Geography.

No matter what your day throws at you, stay in the spa state of mind with the Kohler Spa at home.

0: as member of the International Tennis Hall of Fame. 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
1: 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Oh, my God. 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So this boy from Basel thanks you for the incredible honor.

0: God, oh my God, bhar.
1: Fast moving floodwaters surged through communities in Rasuwa, Nuwakot, and Dading districts, washing away homes, roads, and bridges, and cutting off entire villages. Families are left without access to safe water, healthcare, schools, and other essential services. Rescue teams continue to face challenges in reaching affected communities. This is how Nepal was affected when severe flash floods swept through the northern part on the 26th of August, changing the lives of thousands in just a matter of seconds. The floods, believed to have been triggered by a glacial collapse or avalanche of ice and rock near the Nepal-Tibet border, tore through

The Botikoshi River Corridor destroying homes and damaging hydropower projects. As of the 2nd of September, the death toll from the unprecedented deluge of ice, rock, mud and debris that crashed through valleys of Nepal has crossed over 1,100 people. More than 4,700 remain missing. So what triggered the Nepal-Tibet catastrophe? What is a glacier collapse and how does it happen? Do the Nepal flash floods resemble the 2021 Chamoli disaster in India? Is India prepared for any calamity? Why is the risk to people and infrastructure rising? Could China's strict control in the Himalayas make it harder to prepare for such disasters? We explore all these and more on We on Wide Angle this week.

0: On the 26th of August, Nepal was hit by devastating flash floods, particularly in the Rasuwa district near the Nepal-Tibet border. The flooding swept through the Buttekoshi and Trishuli River corridors, destroying homes, roads, bridges, and other infrastructure. Triggered by a glacier collapse and landslide on Nepal's border with Tibet, the event is now Nepal's deadliest natural disaster since the April 2015 earthquake that killed around 9,000 people. Take a look at this aerial footage. It shows the scale of the destruction, with damaged vehicles, washed out roads, and vast stretches of mud-covered terrain. Nepali trekking tour operator Pradeep Pandit surveyed the damage from a helicopter and said that entire homes and buildings had been totally washed out, totally damaged. The footage also shows a group of survivors gathered on higher ground after fleeing the flood-hit area.
1: The houses are collapsed, you know, washed away totally. The roads are damaged, totally washed away. And like all immigration building and border foundation, like near custom building, all those building, even hotels, so many hotels were there over there. And even hydro project were there during the, you know, several hydro project were there. It was totally washed out. When we reach over there, we totally feel blank. So no word, because so many our known people were, you know, missing, like, you know, few agencies staff, and even, you know, so many people who work in Nepal-China border, we know them. So many people are missing, even tourists also, since we are in tourism. So it's a huge loss for us, say, for the nation as well.
0: Meanwhile, family members of the flood victims share horrific accounts, and some have been desperately trying to contact their loved ones since the floods hit. Listen in to some of the survivor stories.
2: There is no place to stay, no place to go or where to stay. I am hungry, but I don't have any food to eat. Everything is finished. We have nothing left.
3: It's a difficult situation. Our house was in a relatively high location. It wasn't near the river. It was more than 1,000 meters above the Buttekoshi River. We thought nothing would happen to our house, but now everything is gone. We have nothing left.

0: throw them.
1: Amid the devastating flash floods that ravaged northern Nepal, the actions of one educator provided a powerful beacon of hope. Rajendra Dawadi was inside his classroom when a colleague rushed in with a warning of flood water ravaging Nepal. The principal of Trishuli Secondary School in Nepal's Trishuli Valley, Dawadi, had just a few minutes to act. He rang the school bell and ordered his students and staff out of the building and toward higher ground. Dawadi's quick thinking saved over 1,600 students. The site where the school once stood is now covered in mud and debris.
2: I immediately think our other my colleagues also gathered there within these 1-2 minutes. Then we decided that if the information is wrong, then one day education, we lost a 1 day education. Then if the information is right, we will lose so many people. So we immediately think that, and we not me myself, I am only the leader. Then my colleagues also gathered with me, and we immediately school. But at that time, there were 900 students, and other are coming, because at the time, grade 8 to 12 students were there, and 1 to 7 students were on the way.
1: Another striking image that surfaced from the devastating floods that swept through the region is that of a green color house in Nepal's flood-hit Nuwakot district. The video shows the house still standing while the area around it bears the impact of the devastating floods. The family inside the house was eventually rescued after being trapped as flood waters surged around the structure.
3: We were chanting the God's name and thought, this is the end. This is the last time we are together, and we should sit together for as long as we can as a family. This is what was going on in my mind.
1: The structure has since been widely referred to online as the Green House or a Miracle House because it remained standing while several structures around it were damaged or swept away. Investigations have pointed to a collapsed glacier as the cause of the flash flood on the Nepal-Tibet border, highlighting the issue of rapidly melting Himalayan ice, experts said. Look at these satellite images that show the areas before and after the glacial collapse. The U.S. Geological Survey, or USGS, clarified that the disaster was caused by a glacier collapse. The USGS noted that the glacial collapse had registered as magnitude 5.2 seismic event occurring in Nepal and Tibet. So what is a glacial collapse and how does it happen? Let's find out. Glacial collapse refers to the sudden detachment of a large mass of ice, rock, and water from a glacier on a steep mountainside. Geological factors like earthquakes, temperature changes, or other physical changes unfolding within a glacier also influence such events. In Nepal floods, the evidence points to a large collapse of ice and rock high in the Himalayas near Langtung Lirung mountain peak. A mass of glacier ice, rock and debris appears to have detached at about 5,200 meters and fallen roughly 1,200 meters into the Lendakola system by momentum, gathering more rock, sediment, ice. The rubble, the resulting surge, then travels Kotek, Koshi and Trishuli systems, affecting communities nearly 80 to 100 kilometers away. Langtung Lirung sits on the crest of the high Himalayas, and there are incredibly steep valleys on both sides of the mountain, which could have funneled the water at higher speeds.
4: A landslide made out of mud, snow material, rock material, moving at around 100 miles per hour at its fastest velocity, destroying everything in sight as it moved down the valley. It's a little bit like when you have a large magnitude earthquake and then you have aftershocks as a result of this. Here we've had a large volume of water with a variety of

0: debris within it moving down valley. That has caused further backing up of water, which will may lead to further disasters further downstream. And this is just part of a long-term problem in the Himalayan regions when you have a warming climate.
1: Nepal's flood disaster deepened as videos released by the Nepali army showed rescuers crawling through tunnels at the Langtang hydropower project to reach hundreds feared trapped. Rescue teams from China, India and Nepal built temporary bridges to reach remote areas and dug through the ruins of hydropower projects in the Himalayas. On the 31st of August, Indian ambassador to Nepal said that India's specialized tunnel rescue teams has made progress at two hydropower sites in flood-hit Nepal, establishing a foothold inside a tunnel at Chilime and probing up to 185 meters at Langtang. The operation highlights India's expanding role in Nepal's flood response as workers remain missing. Chinese Immigration and Customs Office at Geerong Port was completely washed away in seconds by the sheer velocity of the flash flood. Geerong is the largest land border crossing between Tibet and Nepal and was Nepal's single biggest trading link with Tibet till the incident. Here's a look at some figures of trade that surged in recent years. $632 million worth of goods crossed the port, roughly 30% of total China-Nepal trade that year. A flagship Belt and Road project, it was branded as China's key gateway to South Asia and was the popular route for foreign tourists and pilgrims heading to Mount Kailash. Geerong sits in a region prone to natural disasters and has suffered damage in the past. An earthquake in 2015 destroyed Tibet. Other main crossing, Xiangmu, prompting China to develop Geerong as its replacement. Reopened as an international port in 2017 and later became Tibet's first border economic cooperation zone. Then, just last year, in July 2025, flash flooding, likely caused by a glacial lake outburst, washed out Geerong's bridge. The port fully reopened on New Year's Day this year. But this time, the port has been washed out completely. The disaster has reignited the heated debate over aggressive infrastructure expansion in the highly fragile Himalayas. Critics have pointed out that such large-scale infrastructure projects like this have failed to properly account for severe geological and climate risks. The Himalayas, spanning Nepal, India, China, Bhutan, and Pakistan, are warming twice as fast as the global average, putting the region at increased landslides and floods. A UN official has warned that the Himalayan region now faces severe risks from future glacial floods. The Nepal-Tibet flows have overrun hydropower facilities, knocking out about 10% of Nepal's power capacity. There are now fears that entire riverbanks where millions of people live might become effectively uninhabitable. Now that we know more about how the glacier collapse became a cascading disaster, we can find parallels. The closest example is the February 2021 rock ice avalanche in Chamoli, India. Let's see what happened that year. On the 7th of February 2021, the Himalayas witnessed one of the deadliest disasters. A massive rock and ice mass collapsed from Ronti Peak in Uttarakhand's Chamoli district. It crashed into the valleys below, transforming into a huge debris flow that surged through the Rishi Ganga and Dhauli Ganga river systems. Around 27 million cubic meters and glacier ice collapsed from the mountain, and within minutes the valley below was hit by a wall of water, ice, rock and mud. More than 200 people were killed. Two hydropower projects were severely damaged. The 13.2 megawatt Rishi Ganga Haidel project was almost completely wiped out. Further downstream, the under-construction Tapovan Vishnugad project of NTPC was also hit. In October 2023, the catastrophic glacial lake outburst flood hit Sikkim, triggered by the outburst of the South Lonak Lake following heavy rainfall and permafrost. The disaster, triggered by climate-driven glacial melt, left a trail of devastation and renewed alarm over the growing threat of GLOF in the eastern Himalayas. Estimates suggest around 900 glaciers may be precariously positioned on Himalayan slopes, including 219 identified in the Alaknanda Basin, threatening towns, pilgrimage routes, and infrastructure below. Scientists warned that India urgently needs comprehensive mapping and monitoring before the next Chamoli or Nepal-scale disaster strikes. The deadly floods along the Nepal-Tibet border have put the spotlight on a region that is changing fast. The Himalayas are warming rapidly, with glaciers retreating and glacial lakes growing, from Darali cloudburst last year in Uttarakhand. Two catastrophic Himachal Pradesh floods in 2023. Extreme rainfall and landslides are adding to the pressure on communities living in the mountains and downstream. There is no indication that the latest Nepal floods were caused by man-made development, but the disaster comes as countries across the Himalayas are rapidly expanding their infrastructure. Roads, tunnels, bridges, and hydropower projects are moving deeper into high-altitude terrain. China has the most ambitious plans. Beijing sees Tibet as a major source of hydropower in the borderlands. The Tibetan Plateau is also the source of some of Asia's mountain rivers. That makes control of water resources an important part of the region's future. And this is where one of China's biggest projects comes in. In southeastern Tibet, China is building the Medog hydropower project on the Yarlung Tsangpo River. The mighty river starts in the Mansarovar Lake region near Kailash in Tibet. The river flows east through Tibet before making a massive turn around the Namcha Barwa mountain and becomes Brahmaputra after entering India. This is where the scale of the project becomes extraordinary. China expects the Medog project to cost around $168 billion. Once completed, it is expected to generate around 300 billion kilowatt hours a year. That would make it the world's largest hydropower project. The location is also what makes Medog so controversial. The dam is planned in one of the most remote and geologically active parts of the Himalayas. The region is prone to earthquakes, its mountains are steep, and its river valleys are deep. A Chinese geological study published this year raised concerns that the project site sits on an active fault system known as Paishen Fault. There's also the question of water. Analysts have warned that China's ambition to control water in Tibet can have devastating effects, be it shortage of water due to weakened flow or excess water if China releases. If more water is released from the structure during monsoons, future flash floods could become a more frequent sight for places downstream in India and Bangladesh.
2: On the Brahmaputra, it has built a series of mid-sized dams upstream, but now it's building a super dam. Just before the Brahmaputra enters India, now this super dam will be almost three times larger than the world's current largest dam, the Three Gorges Dam, and this super dam will have cascading effects on downstream communities in India and Bangladesh. This will have a bearing on the climate system, will have a bearing on the stability of weather patterns, but also will affect rivers. It will damage rivers to very seriously damage the ecology, the ecosystems of rivers.
1: Dog is only one part of a much larger transformation. More than

0: 1,100 hydropower projects are now reshaping the Asian water tower. According to a 2026 research review, the problem is that the same mountains that offer huge hydropower potential are also becoming more unstable. And when infrastructure is built downstream of these hazards, the consequences can travel much further. The devastating floods in Nepal have raised questions about how well the Himalayas are prepared for rapidly evolving geological hazards. It has been known for decades that climate change is causing glaciers to melt worldwide, increasing the risk of such disasters. Experts say the Himalayas, the world's highest mountain range...
1: Events have occurred throughout history. The Himalayas... tectonically active region. It has glaciers. In the summer months, temperatures increase, those glaciers melt. We do have earthquakes periodically, so you do get these landslides. What's unusual is the scale of this landslide. It is incredibly large. And also with climate change, that summer melting is more extensive. It's more intensive, it lasts for a longer period of the year. So the probability of these landslides that are generated by climate change is increasing year upon year.
0: Experts believe that the Nepal disaster would have been very difficult to predict, but better preparedness could have helped. So, ensuring greater understanding of warning systems and other mechanisms, as well as avoiding building in areas of risk such as floodplains, could improve the safety of infrastructure and save lives.

0: No matter what your day throws at you, stay in the spa state of mind with the Kohler Spa at home.
1: In West Asia, every move shifts the world's balance. Wars, ceasefires, alliances, power never stands still. Because what happens in West Asia never stays in West Asia. This is the West Asia Post.

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1: The architecture of war is changing. Geography is no longer a shield. The battlefield now stretches from sea to space. Meet the veterans, industry stalwarts, and innovators.

0: No matter what your day throws at you, stay in the spa state of mind with the Kohler Spa at home.
1: First member of the International Tennis Hall of Fame, Roger.
2: I need tissues and sunglasses. 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Oh. So this boy from Basel thanks you for the incredible honor. And I thank you, all of you, for sharing the journey that brought us together.

0: member of the International Tennis Hall of Fame. Roger.
1: I need tissues and sunglasses. I need everything to protect me right now. Oh, man. Okay. Oh, my God. Now we're going to do the Mirka bit. Oh. So this boy from Basel thanks you for the incredible honor. And I thank you, all of you, for sharing the journey that brought us together.

0: Up ahead, we talk about the latest escalation in the Russia-Ukraine war. Remember, President Zelensky has warned airlines against flying because of Russian skies being unsafe.
1: We also recalled for you Chinese President Xi Jinping's visit to Egypt, his first trip to the country in 10 years. Why is China pushing for a greater role amid the Iranian war? All about that shortly.
0: And even as Nepal comes to terms with the tragedy, the country's young Prime Minister Balendra Shah is now facing his biggest test so far. All eyes are on how the rapper-turned-politician fares and the decision that he takes.
1: All this and much more. Let's begin with the latest from Iran in our first segment, Global Pulse.
0: Well, when United States and Israel launched the joint strikes against Iran 6 months back, Donald Trump had made a speech as it all unfolded. The American president posted a video, which was 8 minutes long, in which he mentioned several justifications for his decision. And towards the end of the video, Trump in his speech urged Iranians to topple their country's regime.
1: His exact words on the overlapping hours of February 28th, March 1st were this: finally, to the great, proud people of Iran.

0: And I say tonight that the hour of your freedom is at hand. When we are finished, take over your government. It will be yours to take. This will be probably your only chance for generations. For almost 6 weeks, the war front remained active. An Iranian school came attack in a double tap strike. School children got killed. Iran's then supreme leader Ali Khamenei and members of his family got killed in a strike on his compound. Many from Iran's top leadership, Iran's ruling dispensation did not fall apart. The administration quickly changed its tone. Washington said regime change was never the goal. Iran, on its part, also retaliated with a barrage of strikes on American assets and American troops across West Asia.
1: The normal passage of vessels through the Strait of Hormuz came to a halt, and till date, it remains as the biggest point of contention between America and Iran as far as control on the critical waterway is concerned. Now, remember, in the past 2 weeks, Washington's focus has shifted to economic pressure against Iran by slapping fresh sanctions and threatening to crumble Iran further. The Iranian leadership once again dismissed the threat and remained defiant in their approach towards America. But military escalation has begun once again, with America launching strikes on the Larak Island first this week and Iran retaliating again. But in the last 24 hours, the attacks have intensified. American strikes along Iran's southern coast. In fact, Iranian media reported explosions in other coastal areas, including Konark, Bandar Abbas, Jask and Asalue, as well as the Keshem Island. Iranian authorities said at least 18 people had been killed across the country in the latest strikes. A Kohestak strike by U.S. has become a major flashpoint for Iran. Iranian officials said that a house in Kohestak, where a wedding celebration was underway, was hit in the strikes.
0: Foreign Ministry spokesperson Ismail Baghaei said at least 4 people were killed and more than 68 others, including women and children, were wounded. Footage released by the Iranian Red Crescent showed a damaged building with blown-out windows and walls, with debris scattered across the ground. Locals have slammed the latest American attacks.
2: For around 7 months, we have been under siege. Now it is becoming clear that there was a lot of noise, but little substance. That is one issue. The other issue is that when a powerful country, for example, comes and attacks a wedding convoy, this is where it becomes clear just how stark the differences are.
1: Iran responded to the attacks with fury. The response was not limited to U.S. targets inside Iran. The Iranian military launched attacks on American bases and assets in Jordan, Bahrain, Kuwait and Iraq's Erbil region. The Islamic Revolutionary Guard Corps said its forces carried out a combined missile and drone attack on American facilities in Erbil. The Iran also claimed that it hit Sheikh Isa Air Base in Bahrain, which hosts American forces. The Bahrain Defense Force accused Iran of continuing what it called a systematic hostile approach. The IRG said that it launched a heavy ballistic missile attack on Prince Hassan's U.S. Marine Base in Jordan. In Kuwait, Iran claimed that it targeted the headquarters and the residence of the American commander at the Ali al-Salem Air Base.
0: Within hours, Trump issued another statement on social media. Two things stood out from his remarks. First, Trump said that he is not trying to pound the table and did not care if Iran signed the agreement or not. Second, Donald Trump brought back the regime change issue. The U.S. president said, and I quote, "When are the Iranian people going to rise up and fight?" As the tactics deployed by U.S. keep shifting and the Trump administration's goals once again remains unclear, the question that was asked 6 months ago when the war first began comes back. What is the aim? And if it is regime change, why keep changing the stance on it? Dr. Syed Emamian is an assistant professor at Tehran Polytechnic, is now joining us live. Mr. Emamian, it's good to see you and thank you very much for your time. Not only Donald Trump, but also a U.S. Senator, Ted Cruz, has asked Donald Trump to arm Iranians when they go out to the streets. What do you make of these statements by both the president and the senator?

0: It's nothing new from this kind of a statement. You know that, of course, Iran, as a very big diversified society, has been a place for several disagreements amongst the political things. And maybe a part of the Iranian society has been disagreeing with the political system, or at least with part of the political system. Or we have experienced several rounds of the protests, unrest, riots, and this happens in every society. But something that has been proved that Iran as a nation civilization with thousands of years of history, long history of civilizational reach and cultural reach history, has been a very, I think, intelligent society with regards to any form of the political and foreign interference into the Iranian domestic issues. Mm-hmm. So Iranians are very less likely that they are going to believe someone like President Trump, that he has been calling for wiping out the Iranian civilization as a whole, or going or pushing back Iran to a Stone Age, that anyone in Iran is not going to, is very much less likely his own statement of supporting Iranian society or responding to his invitation for any form of the political activism. So what President Trump is saying is continuation of what we have already heard. Okay. That in January 8th, there was a Mossad agent inside the Iranian states based on what some American politicians like Mike Pompeo claimed.
1: Hmm. Dr. Sayed, you know, when Donald Trump first struck Iran, he started with this entire regime change reason as, you know, the fact that he's starting this war against Iran. That is the global challenge, the international challenge that Iran is facing. But domestically as well, there have been challenges considering the fact that Iran has been embroiled in this war. Obviously, its economy has been impacted. Obviously, there are domestic challenges as well. Sentiment on ground, what are the Iranians and Iranians like yourselves are feeling as far as the domestic situation is concerned? Because that is something that the Americans have been harping upon, that, you know, Iran is not strong economically, the people aren't happy, and that is why you need a regime change.
0: Mm-hmm. As an originally political scientist, I'm very much aware of the political disagreements and political diversion within Iranian society. I'm not denying such kind of the incompetencies within the governance system and also a lot of dissatisfaction within the Iranian society with regards to the public departments or any kind of the political attitude from the government. But at the end of the day, Iranians are mature enough to understand national sovereignty. And they are going to go ahead with some invitation from someone like President Trump that he has been calling for wiping out the Iranian civilization. This is not any hope out of such kind of the invitation for the Iranian society's future and prospect. Mm. So they are looking for the betterment of their society, the betterment of their governance, the betterment of their welfare and economic situation, rather than opening up the door for a foreign invasion. Similarly to the previous experiences that we have witnessed in Libya, okay, in Iraq, in Afghanistan, and most recently in Venezuela. So the Iranian society, I think, is intelligent enough to be against the invasion.
1: All right. All right. Let's wait and see how, you know, this war moves forward. Dr. Sayed, thanks very much for joining us at the moment and sharing your perspective and helping us decode the entire situation within Iran.
0: My pleasure. Thank you.

0: All right, with that, let's move on to the other much longer war that's been going on. Russia and Ukraine are threatening to expand the war zone far beyond the front lines now. Kiev says that Russian airspace is de facto closed, while the Russian president has refused to rule out strikes as far as Britain. Remember, Germany is openly accusing Russia of planning a drone attack on its soil, leaving European countries alarmed.
1: After enduring relentless Russian attacks on capital Kyiv, President Volodymyr Zelensky has launched a new operation to punish Russia. He has threatened unprecedented drone swarms that could effectively leave Russian airspace unsafe for any civilian or military aircraft to operate. He fell short of threatening direct attack on civil aviation, but warned airliners operating in Russian airspace.
2: Today, we want to warn every airline using Russian airspace, every insurer, and everyone who continues to use key Russian airports. Russian airspace is becoming completely unsafe. Ukraine does not threaten civil aviation as such or any civilian aircraft. It is simply that there will be drones in Russian airspace not taken into account.
0: Responding to Zelensky's warning, Russian President Vladimir Putin accused Ukraine of state terrorism and said that we do not negotiate with terrorists. In fact, Putin was also asked whether Russia will consider strikes on the United Kingdom, and this was his response.
3: If, in response of supplies to Ukraine, UK military facilities in Britain could be targeted by Russia?
1: Putin's statement follows UK Prime Minister Andy Bannum's decision to share classified blueprints and technical data for the Storm Shadow cruise missile to Ukraine. Europe is increasingly getting alarmed over what they call Russia's hybrid warfare. The latest warning comes from Germany, which has openly accused Russia of a drone attack at Leipzig. Has concluded that an explosive-laden drone that was found and later diffused at the airport was linked to Russia.
0: As a consequence, Germany has imposed fresh sanctions against Russia and is pushing for broader European Union measures. Brussels has supported Berlin's move and is actively preparing to impose more sanctions on Moscow. Russian President Vladimir Putin has dismissed Berlin's allegations. Instead, he's accused the German government of planting fake evidence and linked the incident with the country's domestic politics. Listen in.
3: I believe this is primarily linked to the domestic political situation in Germany. The Chancellor's, Friedrich Merz, domestic political position is precarious. He does not enjoy the trust of his citizens, and it is clear why. He does not defend national interests, but trades them away.
1: As peace efforts unravel and war intensifies, Europe is concerned about a possible expansion. Ukraine will have an economic cost on Russia, and Vladimir Putin sees European countries supplying weapons to Ukraine as legitimate targets of war. Sanctions, escalation of war, and economic isolation tools that Europe has used to end the war have so far failed to deliver, and tangible progress to achieve peace can more of the same reverse the cause of war, or Europe is simply trying to avoid the inevitable. And from what's happening in Russia and Ukraine, let's move to Israel now. We are just over a month away from elections in Israel. As voters draw closer to the polling day, the country is witnessing high-octane political campaigns in what is expected to be one of the most consequential elections. Incumbent Prime Minister Benjamin Netanyahu is seeking re-election
0: against an opposition led by the former army chief, Gadi Eisenkot. Now, the political battle has been unfolding on who was responsible for the security failure that allowed the October 7th attack 3 years ago. The issue has become a major political fault line. Netanyahu has faced, remember, sustained criticism over the failures, while his latest claims shift the focus towards the men in uniform.
1: Israel's prime minister is accusing senior security officials of deliberately not waking him on the morning of the attack. Netanyahu says the decision was intentional because security officials knew he would

0: have ordered the military to go on full alert and warn communities along the Gaza border. Speaking during a live Instagram interview, he said the attack could have been contained if he had been woken earlier. He accused the military's top brass and Ronen Bar, who was then the head of Israel's Shin Bet Security Service, of knowing what he would have done and choosing not to wake him up.
1: Well, the Prime Minister's claims, remember, come just a day after his wife, Sarah Netanyahu, made another controversial accusation. In a television interview, she claimed leader Yair Golan was aware of the Hamas attack plan before October 7th. Golan has strongly rejected this accusation. He has threatened to sue Sarah Netanyahu if she does not apologize for her statement. Remember, Golan was a former deputy military chief of staff. On the morning of October 7th, he rushed to southern Israel after the Hamas attack and helped rescue at least six people from the Nova Festival site. The controversy has also drawn in former army chief Gadi Eisenkot, who now is seen as a leading challenger to Netanyahu in the upcoming elections. Eisenkot condemned what he called a mad conspiracy of betrayal. His wife never said that it was treason.
2: That was a failure, but it was not a betrayal. Unfortunately, these things happen. It had a terrible price, but it was not treason. And my wife never said that there was treason either. It's just complete nonsense.
0: As Israel heads towards another closely fought election, the political battle of October 7th is far from over. The question is no longer just about what went wrong. It is also about who knew what, who failed to act, and whether those failures were simply mistakes or something more deliberate.
1: Let's now talk about America's domestic front. The U.S. government has avoided yet another government shutdown amid the ongoing war against Iran just over 2 months ahead of the midterm elections.
0: Congressional lawmakers in the House of Representatives voted in overwhelming majority to extend federal spending at current level. However, this does include a few exceptions. Majority of Democrats joined their fellow Republicans, voting 370 against 48. The Senate had already passed the stopgap bill, and it now reaches the table of Donald Trump for final signing.
1: For this, the government funding will be extended till the 11th of December. This time around, remember, there was little pushback from the Democrats. The midterms are approaching in November. They are leaving just weeks for the candidates across party lines to focus on the final leg of their campaign. It is a stark shift from the last time the Congress had to avert a shutdown. In May this year, Donald Trump, remember, had signed a bill for the majority of the Department of Homeland Security after 76 days of the shutdown, which is the longest agency shutdown in American history.
0: But the U.S. president had to make an exception. The legislation did not include funding for immigration and for severe backlash from Democrat lawmakers in Congress. At the height of ICE raids in the country, while a partisan rift over shutdown has intensified since Trump's second term began, the brunt of a political standoff is borne by federal employees whose paychecks depend on stopgap bills being passed in the Congress. From the United States, let's head to the United Kingdom. A major political turnaround seems to be taking place in British politics. Polls are showing a significant shift in voting intentions. It's a worrying sign for Nigel Farage.
1: Well, that's right, because his party seems to be losing the long-held support. Conservatives are on the up, but not yet the favourites, while the Labour Party seems to be infused with fresh confidence after Keir Starmer's sudden departure. Let's break down the numbers for you. According to the latest survey conducted by More in Common, the Labour Party is leading the voting intention charts with 26% support. On the second spot, the Conservatives, led by Kemi Badenoch, are leading with 23% backing. Meanwhile, Nigel Farage's Reform UK has slipped to the third spot with 22% support.
0: Conservatives holding 1% lead might not look significant at first, but the turnaround comes after 18 months

0: of continuous backslide just 1 year ago, same poll showed 31% support for reform. Labour stood at a second spot with 21%, while Conservatives occupied third position with 18% support.
1: Support for reform is sliding down at a much rapid pace. A party that was seen as an alternative to the Labour government is now struggling to keep its position as Britain's primary Conservative political force.
0: But what are the factors contributing to this turnaround? Nigel Farage is facing allegations regarding personal donation worth £5 million. To brush off the charges, he resigned from Parliament and called by election that left him fighting against satirical British political candidate Count Binface. All these factors seem to have contributed in Reform UK's decline.
1: At the same time, the Labour Party is back in context with a new Prime Minister. The highly unpopular Keir Starmer is gone and Andy Burnham has replaced him at the 10 Downing Street. Now, remember, Burnham is also topping the popularity charts against Kemi Badenoch and Nigel.
0: But what happened once can happen twice. Current can reverse or continue to stay on course. Next parliamentary elections in the United Kingdom are expected by August 2029. And as we just told you, voting intentions can change very quickly. Let's talk about the Americas. Nicaragua's Congress passed a constitutional reform that bans opposition parties from participating in elections and extends the presidential term from 6 to 7 years.
1: Which is, remember, an initiative that had previously drawn criticism from the United States and other countries in the region. The reform, backed by co-presidents Daniel Ortega and his wife Rosario Murillo, cleared its first vote in the National Assembly. Murillo announced that the amendment will be ratified in a second vote starting the 18th of January, as the Nicaraguan law requires constitutional changes to be approved by two separate legislative sessions before taking effect. The reform also extends the terms of co-presidents and other elected officials, as well as the heads of the army and the police, from 6 to 7 years.
2: The president believes that the reform traitors, coup plotters, and those who jeopardize the fundamental principles of our constitution cannot and will not be able to participate in national political life.
0: On July 19th, Ortega publicly stated that there will not be any more elections in Nicaragua to prevent the opposition from seizing the government again. Several Central American countries, as well as Bolivia, Brazil, and Chile, criticized Ortega's announcement, considering it a new democratic setback. While the United States urged the international community and government, and Panama withdrew its ambassador from Managua.
3: When we talk about constitutional reforms, it is to strengthen peace, because in the meantime, the others keep conspiring, looking for ways to bring war back to Nicaragua. This is not about imposing peace through states of siege. It's not about imposing peace at gunpoint. It's about establishing peace, keeping peace strengthened.
1: Nuevamente Nicaragua. In 2024, the ruling party approved a reform that extended the presidential term from 5 to 6 years and elevated Murillo, then the country's vice president, to the position of co-president. It also postponed presidential elections originally scheduled for the end of this year until late 2027. Ortega, a former leftist guerrilla, assumed his fourth consecutive term in January 2022 after winning a controversial election the previous November. Approaching his 81st birthday, Ortega helped overthrow the Somoza family in the late 1970s, and with nearly two decades in power, he's the longest-serving leader in the Americas.
0: Nicaragua has been in a deep political crisis since April 2018, when the government repressed a series of anti-government protests, leaving more than 300 dead and thousands injured, and triggering a mass exodus of Nicaraguans.

0: 7,505 yards, par 72, 2,650 meters above sea level. This is probably the longest course in India and the second highest green course on Earth.
1: Shukriya. I have a feeling this putter is about as old as the golf club. Looks 100 years old. Go on, baby! That's how it's done. Second hole.

0: Welcome back to Race to Power. We are glad you're watching. This is We Are As One. Time now to focus our attention to Asia.
1: Nepal's young Prime Minister Balendra Shah, known for his signature dark glasses and rap songs, is now facing the gravest test of his premiership as the death toll in Nepal's devastating flood tragedy continues to mount. Balendra Shah appeared before the parliament to put out a few facts and refute some allegations.
0: Well, the 36-year-old Prime Minister faced a lot of scrutiny over his initial response to the devastating floods. Reports citing his office claimed that he had refused international aid in the immediate aftermath of the disaster. During his 20-minute address in the parliament, Shah refuted all such reports and said that the question of refusing international aid does not arise. He went on to thank the Indian and Chinese governments for their help and lauded Indian technical teams in reaching the worst hit areas as soon as it was possible.
2: यति ठूलो विपद पर्दा हामीले अन्तर्राष्ट्रिय सहयोग नलिने भन्ने कुरा नै आउँदैन.
3: Question of refusing international assistance did not rise in the case of such a major disaster.
2: सँग समन्वय गरेकै थियौ. प्रक्रिया समेत छोटो गराएर हामीले अन्तर्राष्ट्रिय सहयोग लिन
3: Nepal had coordinated with countries to receive timely aid in the private sector. Our friendly nations, China and India, had sent technicians. From the very first day, they had conducted, including aerial reconnaissance, to assess the extent of the damage in the area and determine whether it was possible to reach the location.
1: Nations unite in times of adversity, bearing fault lines and rallying behind their governments. The situation in Nepal is no different. For now, the focus remains on relief and rescue operations, finding trapped workers in tunnels, identifying the victims and restoring connectivity on a war footing. But once the initial shock and trauma of this tragedy passes, hard questions will surface again, and the rapper-turned-prime minister will feel the heat from the very same Gen Z that propelled him to power. Conventional political wisdom suggests that new governments usually get a

0: 6-month honeymoon period. For Balen Shah, that honeymoon period seems to have ended as abruptly as his entry into the Prime Minister's office.
1: Weeks after sweeping to power with Burma, he imposed strict custom rules for goods entering from India for his border population dependent on India for everyday essentials. It created significant troubles and resulted in massive protests from his own people. A month after his government was forced into damage control mode in Parliament, when he claimed that Nepal had encroached Indian land, over the last couple of months, Nepal has been witnessing massive protests over LPG crisis in the country. This despite India not cutting down exports to Nepal amid own domestic crises. Citizens of Nepal pin the blame on Balen Shah and his government and its handling of domestic supply, accusing it of inability to tackle black marketing and hoarding.
0: The political fallout had already begun. RSP members started coming out in public, questioning the Prime Minister's unilateral style of governance. Some even questioned their government in Parliament. The situation was that the Home Minister, Sudhan Gurung, had to intervene. Gurung told his party colleagues on the 19th of August that members must keep quarrels at home and remember that the dignity of the government is linked with the dignity of the Prime Minister. Barely a week after, politics has gotten buried under the debris of the raging torrents. But time will change. For many, it will help them overcome the trauma of these floods. For Prime Minister Balendra Shah, it just might trigger a political earthquake of Himalayan proportions.

0: All right, so that is the big litmus test that Nepal's young Prime Minister is now facing, his first big test as these flash floods create not just disharmony but extreme tragedy, and rescue and relief operations will continue on for months. But of course, he is now facing protests within the Nepali society as well. All right, let me welcome Mr. Sanjeev Bhuyal. He's a fact checker, editor at News Checker, and former online editor for the Kathmandu Post. He's joining us live on the broadcast from Kathmandu. Sanjeev, welcome to Vyond. Can I start by asking you what the general sentiment is as far as the Balendra Shah government is concerned? Are people satisfied with the initial response that this new government has given to this extreme tragedy?
1: Thank you, Shreya, for having me. Yes, actually, the as far as whatever I'm going through, the reports I'm seeing, the public opinion that I'm hearing myself, and the reports that I'm reading, they are indicating that they have a sort of like mixed feeling. Some are still sympathizing the Prime Minister. Yeah, the new government is doing something unlike the previous government have done. The response is quite good, but that there are also people who are saying that the government has been the government's response has been tardy and like not so good as the disaster itself is an unprecedented. So there are sort of like mixed feelings and mixed reactions about the government's response, and people are saying that the Prime Minister was facing questions regarding today he spoke in the parliament and

0: Sanjeev, let me just ask you, now that you've mentioned the lack of coordination between the provincial governments and also the international community, there has also been criticism that the Prime Minister has not really dealt with China, because China is being blamed for these floods, and people in Nepal are saying that the Prime Minister should be steady when, you know, confronting China in this regard. Do you think it's too early for the Prime Minister to do that? And what can he really do?
1: Regarding his response to China and his coordination with China, actually, yeah, the Chinese rescue teams are in Nepal currently. There's some tunnel rescue expertise, team of tunnel rescue teams. They are there. But I think it is too early to blame the Prime Minister for not doing that. It is actually for the government's foreign policy that determines like how it will act and how it is acting. It's too early to blame the Prime Minister for that, because it's not that Chinese team is not present in Nepal. Like teams of forensic teams and rescue teams from India are there. Like the government is also reaching out to Singapore teams, Singapore for help in identifying the bodies. Hmm. The government is doing.
0: The government is doing what it can. That's what I wanted to reiterate from your statement, Mr. Sanjeev, right?
1: Yes. That is what it is, because this is the time of disaster, and it will be too early to, you know, like certain places, the government, the terrain was difficult already, and the resources, and the government is mobilizing the rescue teams to the places that they were not done till, because it took really long time to really reach to the places where it was needed. Mm-hmm. So yeah, the government is doing, but yeah, like in comparison, China has sent its aid, but in terms of human resource, the government has not utilized much. We can say that just for the time being.
2: Mm. All right. So the Balendra Shah government is still learning how to deal with this tragedy of immense proportions. Of course, we'll have to wait and see how he fares domestically. At the moment, of course, a huge challenge lies in front of him, and that is of rehabilitation. Sanjeev, we'll leave it there. Thank you very much for coming on Beyond and getting us a picture of what's been happening within Nepal.
1: Thank you for having me.
0: Chinese President Xi Jinping is in Egypt, his first visit since 2016. The visit coincides with the 70th anniversary of the diplomatic relationship between the two countries.
2: Well, Egyptian President Abdel Fattah al-Sisi received Xi in Cairo on Tuesday. The two-day visit, remember, is expected to see the two presidents sign a slew of economic agreements and discuss the fallout from the U.S.-Iran war, looming American sanctions and an unstable West Asia. For Egypt, the Chinese president's visit is an opportunity to balance its ties between Washington and Beijing and underscore its strategic autonomy, showing how it can leverage its close ties with both nations. Egypt is one of the largest recipients of U.S. military aid, while China remains its biggest trading partner. China has invested heavily in Egyptian infrastructure and manufacturing, while bilateral trade has reached around $20 billion annually. In an op-ed published in Egyptian media on Tuesday, President al-Sisi highlighted Cairo's independent foreign policy days after a branch of Egypt's second largest bank was targeted by American sanctions.
0: Last week, the U.S. Treasury announced sanctions on the Emirati branch of Egypt's Banku Mizar for alleged support to Iran. He said, and I quote, "As we welcome President Xi Jinping to Egypt, we are embarking on a new phase of our increasingly developed relations." Meanwhile, for China, this is a power move. As much as it focuses on trade during the trip, the Iran war continues, continuing tensions around the Strait of Hormuz and questions over America's long-term role in the region are creating space for Beijing to present itself as a stabilizing alternative.

0: Egypt controls the Suez Canal, which is one of the world's most important trade arteries. While Hormuz remains critical to global energy supplies, Beijing has a direct economic interest in preventing West Asia from sliding into a wider conflict. Then, in August this year, Egypt hosted major joint air combat exercises with the Chinese military, featuring Beijing's powerful J-16 fighter jet, giving a testing ground against Western space to China. But China's diplomatic push did not begin with the Iran war. Long before it, Beijing evolved into a bigger player in West Asia. It has a major foothold in the Suez Canal economic zone.
1: In 2023, Beijing brokered the restoration of diplomatic relations between Saudi Arabia and Iran. It allowed Xi to make the argument that China can talk to countries that do not necessarily trust each other. During the Iran war, China had repeatedly called for de-escalation and negotiations. Beijing also backed diplomatic efforts to restore peace and normal navigation in the Gulf. China wants to demonstrate that when the region is in crisis, Beijing can offer another diplomatic channel while continuing to build ports, strengthening trade, energy links and strategic partnerships. As an unpredictable America's role is increasingly debated, China is making sure that it uses this to its own advantage. Right, moving on, Hong Kong's pro-democracy activist Joshua Wong has pleaded guilty in a case involving conspiracy to collude with foreign forces which threatened national security.
0: This is the second prosecution for Wong under national security law, which was introduced in 2020 following the pro-democracy protests. Having pled guilty, 29-year-old Wong faces a prison term ranging from 3 years to 10 years. He's already serving a prison term of 4 years and 8 months after entering a guilty plea in a separate national security case. Pleading guilty could result in a reduced sentence. The plea has sparked outrage among supporters of Wong, who believe that the government is determined to keep the pro-democracy icon behind bars, producing a check on the remaining civic space. Critics have argued that Wong has been prosecuted retroactively for alleged offences committed before the national security law.
1: Wong rose to prominence in 2012 as a high school student leading protests against the introduction of national education in Hong Kong schools. He gained further fame as student leader of the 2014 Occupy movement. Wong co-founded a political party, Demo Sisto, in 2016. Two young activists, including Nathan Law, who became the city's youngest lawmaker that same year. Wong and Law emerged as the key figures during the 2019 Hong Kong pro-democracy protests, which resulted in sweeping crackdown from Beijing. Many prominent pro-democracy activists, including former media tycoon Jimmy Lai, were arrested at the time. Some activists fled to other democratic countries, including the United States and the UK. Nathan Law still carries a bounty of $1 million Hong Kong dollars for his arrest, even as he continues to live in exile.
0: Let's now decode what's happening in India. August 8th, Congress President Mallikarjun Kharge, a Dalit leader, addressed a public meeting in Uttarakhand. 3 days later, on August 11th, members of a Hindu nationalist fringe group performed an alleged Shuddhi Karan, or purification ceremony, at the same venue.
1: A month later, politics is refusing to die down over this very issue. Congress President Mallikarjun Kharge has slammed the ritual as an insult and an act of untouchability. He says the alleged purification ceremony was conducted merely because he's a Dalit. The message was clear. The venue needed to be purified after a Dalit leader had spoken there. Last week, the leader of opposition, Rahul Gandhi, held a press conference in the act. But earlier this week, Rahul said under the SCST Act, and accused of hurting the sentiments of the community.
0: The BJP says the ritual was performed to clean garbage left behind at the venue, and because inappropriate slogans were allegedly raised during Kharge's speech, the party's Uttarakhand unit has taken matters a step ahead. It has conducted a Budhi Shuddhi ritual in Dehradun, along with a photograph of Rahul Gandhi.

0: A political face-off took place in Jammu and Kashmir with the BJP and National Conference process marches in Srinagar.
1: Well, the Bharatiya Janata Party staged the protest at the Civil Secretariat, while the ruling National Conference held a counter-protest outside the BJP office. The BJP supporters gathered at Ghanta Ghar over what the party called the government's misrule, citing alleged backdoor appointments, hikes in electricity tariffs, and what it described as failures on the development front. The BJP protest was led by Leader of Opposition Sunil Sharma and Jammu and Kashmir BJP President and Rajya Sabha MP Sat Sharma. The National Conference staged its own twin gherao outside the BJP's Jammu and Kashmir headquarters in Jawahar Nagar, accusing the BJP of failing to fulfill its promises on the restoration of statehood, reservation policy and other issues. A tense standoff followed with scuffles reported between the police personnel and NC workers and legislators. Several party members, including NC chief spokesperson, were detained and taken to the Rajbagh police station. The Jammu and Kashmir police had made elaborate security arrangements and imposed strict restrictions on roads surrounding the protest sites. The police attempted to confine both groups to their designated gathering points, preventing them from marching toward their respective targets.
0: Vladimir Putin is supposed to be isolated. Years of Western sanctions, diplomatic punishment, and political pressure were meant to squeeze Russia into submission. But look at the picture today. Putin is sitting at the heart of the Shanghai Cooperation Organization summit alongside China, India, and other major non-Western powers. Hardly the image of a leader cut off from the world. And yet, there's another uncomfortable reality. At the SCO summit, Indian Prime Minister Narendra Modi looked Putin in the eye and delivered a message that could not be clearer. Move from endless wars to end of war. That exposes the limits of Russia's diplomatic reach. Putin may not be globally isolated.

0: But the war has left him increasingly separated from Europe. The EU countries continue to tighten sanctions and accusing Moscow of destabilizing Europe, while Britain is helping Ukraine develop and deploy longer-range missiles. Moscow has responded by warning that British military targets could become legitimate targets, and NATO remains on alert as European governments confront alleged Russian incursions, sabotage, and the possibility of future attacks on member states. So where does Putin stand? Between an increasingly assertive China, a strategically independent India, and a hostile West? And that is where the old sanctions playbook begins to look inadequate. The West can punish Russia economically. It can isolate Putin diplomatically, European capitals. But it cannot isolate Russia from a changing world order. The verdict? Putin is not isolated, but neither is he winning the diplomatic war. He has friends, partners, and powerful channels of influence. But the longer Ukraine burns, the harder it becomes for even those partners to ignore the question Putin cannot escape. When does the war end?
1: And with that, it's a wrap on this edition of Race to Power. Thank you very much for joining us tonight. Bye-bye.
0: Bye-bye.
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3: 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Geography is no longer a shield. 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

0: No matter what your day throws at you, stay in the spa state of mind with the Kohler Spa at home.
1: In West Asia, every move shifts the world's balance. Wars, ceasefires, alliances, power never stands still. Because what happens in West Asia never stays in West Asia. This is the West Asia Post.
0: No matter what your day throws at you, stay in the spa state of mind with the Kohler Spa at home.
2: The world is changing. The headlines are shifting. The future is being written every day. From around the continents, Asia and India, WEON brings you the stories that shape our world. Grounded, geopolitical, global. WEON. World is one.

0: 7,505 yards, par 72, 2,650 meters above sea level. This is probably the longest course in India and the second highest green course on Earth.
1: Shukriya. I have a feeling this putter is about as old as the golf club. It looks 100 years old. Go in, baby! That's how it's done. Second hole at the Gulmarg Golf Course, lying for a par.

0: member of the International Tennis Hall of Fame.
1: Roger.
2: I need tissues and sunglasses. I need everything to protect me right now. Oh, man. Okay. Now we're going to do the Mirka bit. Oh. So this boy from Basel thanks you for the incredible honor. And I thank you, all of you, for sharing the journey that brought us together.

Tonight on Gravitas, we get to the story of the great Pentagon upheaval. The U.S. Army Secretary's exit has not been an isolated case. In fact, it's the latest on a long list of high-profile departures in Trump's America. So what's really happening? Also, more importantly, what's been happening behind the scenes for things to reach this point? We decode the developments for you and get you the bigger picture. That's coming up shortly. Also on the show for you tonight, it's a major warning issued by the Ukrainian president, asking airlines to avoid using Russian airspace. As Ukraine escalates drone operations, is this rhetoric or is it the start of a dangerous escalation in the war? Are hundreds of Himalayan hanging glaciers a threat to India? We get you a special report. We also tell you all about how the Taliban seem to be dangling a $1 trillion carrot before Donald Trump. A special report from South India, where the Tamil Nadu government has announced a smartphone ban at a number of temples following concerns over devotees taking photographs, shooting reels

inside temples. We get to the story of the first CEO of the Ram Temple Trust. And also, we put the spotlight on that race against time as countries rush to develop smarter and cheaper weapons. All this and a lot more coming up.

Tonight, we are telling you about what seems to be a purge that's silently been underway. I know when I mention the word purge, you might think of Xi Jinping and China, but that is not what this story is about. This is what seems to be a crackdown taking place miles away in the United States. Let's break it down for you. First, you must be aware of the kind of headlines that have been doing the rounds about Xi Jinping's massive crackdown in China. For months, a series of senior officials gone one by one. But tonight, we are telling you and throwing the spotlight on what's been happening in Trump's America. We are uncovering something that's been happening in America for a while, and it's reached a point where there is serious concern. Donald Trump seems to be on a mission. It's not about making America great again. It seems to be about making purges and crackdowns great again. He seems to be losing tolerance towards rebellion and defiance. The message seems to be clear. Defy Trump, defy Pete Hegseth, and you could be shown the door. Let's break down for you what's been happening, what's been reported, and peel off the layers bit by bit. First, to what's been happening behind the scenes. We told you about the U.S. exit. Reportedly, there was friction between him and Hegseth. That was brewing for a while. But that is not an isolated case. Far from it. The sudden departure of Daniel Ruscall has come after the Pentagon chief reportedly removed senior officers and blocked promotions. And there have been serious warnings, there has been serious concern of what lies ahead. For example, let's tell you what a CBS News says. According to it, at least 20 generals, admirals, and civilian defense leaders have been fired or have departed from their jobs since Pete Hegseth became the defense secretary. That's a lot. In fact, the report says some of the military's most decorated leaders have either been fired by Hegseth and President Trump or have retired with little explanation, leaving behind a series of question marks. Democrats have also been raising alarm. They've been warning about a quote-unquote hollowed-out leadership. In fact, a senior Senate Democrat also accusing the Pentagon Secretary Pete Hegseth of having hollowed out the Army's senior ranks after its top civilian leader resigned after months of internal clashes reportedly with Pete Hegseth. Also, what do we know about the extent of what's been happening? What else is known? A lot has been unfolding behind the scenes. Let's also tell you what with the CBS News report also saying that before taking over his role, Pete Hegseth had criticized military officers, accusing them of also being too focused on diversity initiatives and insufficiently supportive of frontline service members. The report also says a source familiar with Driscoll's resignation had said that he had many of the generals who had been leading efforts to transform the army for the next generation of warfare had been pushed out reportedly by Hegseth. And according to a New York Times report, the defense secretary's cuts, which have hit about 10% of the military's top officers, are dividing the Pentagon, according to officials. In fact, the CBS News report also listing out the top military and civilian leaders who have left the Defense Department during Hegseth's tenure. It's a long list. Let's just take you through some of those names, some of the many names, including the who's who, like the Navy Admiral.

0: Riddle.
1: Let's just take you through these names bit by bit. The Chief of Naval Operations, Navy Admiral Lisa Franchetti, has been one of those names. Also been General Randy George, Army Chief of Staff. General David Alvin, the Air Force Chief of Staff as well. Imagine that. Not just that, the Navy Secretary, John Phelan. Leaving behind a series of questions, we also just told you about the Army Secretary most recently, who has stepped down as well. So naturally, there is a serious concern and a series of question marks that have been left behind by these departures. And a lot has unfolded. All this while the U.S. facing simultaneous crises, it seems to be a great rebellion that is unfolding. And Donald Trump is wasting no time in cracking down.

On to Nepal now, where the death toll after those flash floods has now jumped to over 1,200, with over 4,200 people still missing. Large-scale search and rescue operations have been underway since that glacial collapse sent a massive wave of freezing water, rocks, debris flowing down. And a week after the flash floods wiped out entire areas, grieving families have been holding symbolic funerals for their missing relatives. These are images of tearful families who gathered at a Buddhist monastery to pray and pay tributes to those lost.

0: I don't have hope. It has been a week already. How will they find the bodies? The bodies are missing. The bridges are gone. The hydropower plant is gone. Where do I go searching? My relatives are all gone. What will I do alone by myself?
1: Rescue crews continue to search for survivors, working, clearing tents. Workers also have been clearing dense, large, packed inside several hydropower plant tunnels. While teams are working from these sites so far, they continue to dig, drill, blast through the debris. It's a race against time. Nepal's foreign minister also saying that he still holds hope that some of the missing may be alive. Now, the disaster has also triggered urgent warnings for neighboring India. Scientists warning that rapid warming across the Himalayas is destabilizing glaciers and mountain slopes, while India lacks an official count of hanging glaciers throughout its valleys. Survey estimates putting the number at roughly 900. Some have already been mapped, including 219 identified in the Alaknanda Basin off the Garhwal Himalayas across the wider mountain range. Around 30,000 small glaciers are missing. And experts say the condition of the Himalayas every year, author of a major UN scientific assessment, climate change is accelerating ice loss and sharply increasing the risk of catastrophic mountain floods. Glaciers in the wider Himalayan and Hindu Kush ranges are a crucial water source for around 240 million people in the mountainous regions, as well as for another 1.65 billion people downstream.

0: heavy price in the ongoing West Asia war. A U.S. airstrike turned a wedding ceremony in Iran's Kohistak city into a scene of mourning, leaving 5 people, including a child, dead and 70 others injured. In response, Iran's supreme leader has warned that the Iranian people have unforgettable lessons to teach the United States. And this was followed by Tehran's powerful retaliation. Remember, images released by the Iranian Red Crescent Society showed the spate of destruction. Debris could be seen everywhere. People were desperately trying to search for their loved ones. Listen in to a survivor's harrowing tale.
1: We were about to go to the wedding ceremony. On our way to the wedding, before arriving at where the wedding was held, we suddenly heard fighter jets. As we arrived there, an explosion happened. It was really powerful. So powerful that even before I arrived there, pieces and debris fell on my head and face that I passed out.

on its part, CENTCOM claimed to have struck IRGC targets, including air defense sites, radar systems, maritime assets and facilities, and mine laying capabilities in Iran. According to Iranian state media, at least 18 people were killed in U.S. strikes across multiple provinces,

Tehran also said the airport in Kirman province was also attacked by the U.S. forces. In fact, this triggered massive immediate retaliation. Airlines ringing out in Kuwait earlier as its military grappled to intercept Iranian missile and drone attacks. The IRGC announced that it carried out a combined missile and drone attack at the country's airbase. It also claimed that several U.S. personnel were killed, drones were destroyed, and a drone hangar was set ablaze. Iran also released footage of missiles being launched at U.S. bases in Jordan, which it targeted a day earlier as well, remember. However, the Jordanian army claimed to have intercepted as many as 10 ballistic missiles from Iran and added that three other missiles fell in remote areas.

Meanwhile, Iran's army claimed to have launched dozens of explosive drones at U.S. bases in the UAE as well as Bahrain. According to the Iranian state media, these drones struck radar systems and locations where U.S. forces were stationed at the UAE's Al-Dhafra and Al-Minhad bases.

In fact, smoke was seen in the sky in northern Bahrain following the Iranian drone attack. According to the Iranian army, radar facilities and gathering points for the U.S. forces at the country's airspace were hit in the drone attack. That's not all. Iran also claimed to have carried out a heavy ballistic missile strike on Jordan's camp, a U.S. base near the Gulf of Aqaba, at the northern end of the Red Sea. Additionally, Tehran asserted that it struck U.S. bases in Iraq's Erbil, destroying a maintenance center and warehouses. So the tensions in the Strait of Hormuz, meanwhile, also remain high. Iran announced that two more oil tankers were set on fire after hitting mines in the strait while passing through an unauthorized route, reportedly. Although the U.S. Energy Secretary also revealed that over 17 million barrels of crude oil transited Hormuz on Monday. Ship tracking data painting a very different picture, though. According to which, only five ships sailed through that strategic waterway. Iran has now

0: amplified the pressure on the US and its allies. IRGC's political deputy general urged West Asian countries to expel US forces from their territories. So that's another warning. Otherwise, he warned that the IRGC would deliver a firm response against any region from where aggression against Iran is initiated. In fact, this also assumes significance as over 50,000 US military personnel are currently stationed at warships and bases across the region. In wake of the US strikes, meanwhile, Iran's Supreme National Security Council chief cautioning that the US would now face a new strategy from Tehran on the battlefield in diplomacy and in confronting the economic blockade. Listen to this.
1: We warn that the continuation of American mischief in the region will be met with heavier, more extensive, and more destructive responses, and any country that cooperates with the aggressor U.S. military must accept the dangerous consequences.
0: And amid Iran's defiance, Donald Trump's frustration has been mounting. Ruling out talks, he urged Iranians to revolt against their government. U.S. President said, I'm quoting, I like our position now much better with almost total control of the Hormuz Strait and their economy totally collapsing. They are just playing out the inevitable. When are the Iranian people going to rise up and fight? He asks. That's the statement. And with Trump threatening that Iran will be totally wiped out if it retaliates against U.S. strikes, it's also quite apparent that tensions in the region are set to escalate. A quick look now at the global headlines at this hour.
2: Around 5,000 U.S. sailors and Marines arrive in Thailand's resort city of Pattaya after a West Asia deployment that sparked concerns over conditions on board. Israeli Prime Minister Benjamin Netanyahu visits troops in the Gaza Strip and vows not to withdraw forces from their positions in the territory and to continue disarming Hamas. Beijing says Taiwan leader Lai Ching-te's attempt to seek independence by force is a mere act of overreach that is doomed to fail. Cargo ship sinks in Turkey's Marmara Sea near Istanbul after colliding with another vessel. Maritime authorities launch a search for 10 crew members aboard. More than 3,000 people have now died in the Ebola outbreak in the Democratic Republic of Congo. More than 6,000 is the deadliest ever recorded in the country. Indian markets end lower, with the Sensex falling about 0.5% to 76,570, while the Nifty 50 declines 0.6% to 23,914. Amid high oil prices, global equity weakness and inflation-driven rate hike concerns. Tiger Woods pleads guilty to charges of careless and reckless driving stemming from a rollover car crash in Florida in March and had his driver's license suspended for 5 years. Argentine midfielder Enzo Fernandez has completed his move to Manchester City from Chelsea, a deal worth $170 million, matching the British transfer record.
0: Let's now tell you about how the Russian and Ukrainian sides are both gradually increasing the tempo of that war. The fighting is now increasingly turning towards dangerous, uncharted territory, it seems. Russia has bombed Kiev for 7 straight days, by the way, causing death and destruction. Now, Ukraine is warning that airlines should avoid Russian airspace as it is ramping up drone attacks. Moscow is calling it state terrorism, vowing it will respond strongly. Our next report piecing together all the developments for you.
3: Night after night, the same nightmare returns. First, the sirens echoes, the and the sky lights up

0: missiles and drones rained down, causing death and destruction. Blacks is pushing some residents in Ukrainian capital to consider leaving the city.
1: We are simply scared. There was ballistics at night, Zircon missiles, 20 missiles, or however many of them it was. We slept in the corridor at night, almost did not sleep. Children, I understand that tomorrow we have to go to school and we can't even sleep properly. I mean, we live in such stress. We are scared. We don't know what to do.
2: To be honest, this winter we're planning to move away from Kyiv because the last year has been really difficult for us with all this. But after this attack, as you can see, it will probably be even harder, so we're moving away.
0: In Ukraine, rail hubs are wrecked, power stations are damaged, and rescue crews work around the clock under falling debris. Under attack, Volodymyr Zelensky is warning of a massive escalation. The Ukrainian president declared that Russian airspace is now completely unsafe for commercial flights.
3: Today, we want to warn every airline that uses Russian airspace, every insurer, and everyone who still uses Russia's key airports. Russian airspace is becoming completely unsafe. Ukraine does not threaten civilian aviation as such, not a single civilian aircraft. There will simply be drones in Russia's skies on a scale that has to be taken into account.
0: The Russian president, who was in Bishkek attending the SCO summit, reacted furiously, warning of consequences.
4: This is simply a claim of state terrorism. Edi, regarding Zelensky saying that Russia's airspace will be accessible to Ukrainian drones for as long as the war continues. And I draw attention to asking us to resume negotiations. They are asking for personal meetings. One does not negotiate with terrorists.
0: For years, Ukraine's own airspace has effectively been closed to civilian aviation because of Russia's aviation. Now, Kyiv appears to be signaling that Russia could face a similar problem over the past few months. Ukrainian drone attacks across Russia has caused considerable damage. Now, the new Ukrainian city may be military, but it could also be economic, with skies becoming unsafe. Passengers are bound to become nervous. Airlines may begin questioning flight routes. Insurers may reassess risks and premiums. Even uncertainty can become a weapon, and that is where the psychological warfare begins. Russia, and like other countries, have mechanisms for managing airspace operations and missile launches. But a battlefield filled with long-range drones creates a different problem. The danger may be unpredictable, and uncertainty over when and where Ukrainian drones could appear could force airlines and insurers to make difficult calculations. Now the big question is, can Ukraine turn Russia's vast airspace into another battlefield? Or is Zelensky's warning itself the weapon designed to spread fear, uncertainty, and economic pressure before a single new strike is launched? Bureau Report, Neon, World is One.

is offering access to mineral wealth the best way to win over U.S. President Donald Trump. 5 years after the U.S. forces left Afghanistan, the Taliban now seeking American investment in exchange for lifting of global sanctions and return of frozen assets. Speaking to the Financial Times, Afghanistan's foreign minister stated that his country would absolutely welcome U.S. investment in mining, infrastructure, agriculture, and trade. He even invited the U.S. to reopen its abandoned embassy in Kabul. Let's just tell you more about the statement first. He said, I'm quoting, relations between Afghanistan and the U.S. should not be assessed

0: through the lens of the past 20 years of war, but rather on the basis of future cooperation, quote unquote. Now, there seems to be a remarkable turnaround by the same Taliban which fought with the US forces for two decades. Mutaki asserted that Afghanistan's economic policy is now open. Now, Taliban's appeal is seen as also a bid to end its international isolation with multiple countries, establishing a working relationship as well with the Taliban-led administration. Russia, remember, is the only country to have formally recognized its government so far. The Taliban have also been seeking the release of nearly $9.5 billion in assets belonging to the Afghan Central Bank, which were frozen by America since it took power in 2021. It also remains vital at a time when 14 million Afghans are facing acute hunger and child malnutrition levels have reached a record high. Sanctions are the sticking point. Taliban still designated as a terror organization by multiple countries, including America. Also, top Taliban leaders, including Hassan Akhund, Interior Minister Sirajuddin Haqqani, and Mutaki, continue to face UN sanctions in the form of asset freeze, travel ban, and arms embargo. So that's the context. Also at the center of the Taliban's offer, by the way, is Afghanistan's enormous but largely untapped mineral potential. That's the other part of this puzzle. According to the US Geological Survey, the country is estimated to hold mineral reserves worth nearly $1 trillion. This includes 60 million tons of copper, 183 million tons of aluminium, 2.2 billion tons of iron ore. It also reportedly holds around 1.4 million tons of rare earth minerals, while the Taliban have announced over $7 billion in mining investments since coming to power. It does not necessarily imply that the projects are operational. However, this pitch may appeal to Donald Trump, who, remember, has been focused on ensuring supply of critical minerals and America's reliance on China on that front as well. And for Afghanistan, the issue remains that it lacks infrastructure required for mining on such a large scale. It's also worth noting here, by the way, that the U.S. signed the Doha Agreement with the Taliban in 2020 during Trump's first term as U.S. president. Under that agreement, the Taliban guaranteed that Afghan soil will not be used to threaten the security of the U.S. and its allies. Since coming to power, Taliban also cracked down on Islamic State Khorasan Province, or IS. It also perceives as a key threat. But then so far, Afghanistan has not been a priority for the Trump administration, which even turned a blind eye in a way to the Pakistani airstrikes there. Last year, though, Trump also demanded the return of the Bagram Air Base, which was once its largest base in Afghanistan. However, the Taliban rejected any foreign military presence on Afghan soil. Let's play out for you what Trump had said.
1: We're going to keep Bagram, the big air base, that one of the biggest air bases in the world. We gave it to him for nothing. We're trying to get it back, by the way. Okay, that could be a little breaking news. We're trying to get it back because they need things from us. We want that base back. But one of the reasons we want the base is, as you know, it's an hour away from where China makes its nuclear weapons.
0: And this is not the first time when a country has tried to hard sell its minerals resources to get into Trump's good books. For instance, Pakistan Army Chief Asif, you remember, also showed off the rare earth mineral potential of his country to Donald Trump at the White House just last year. Subsequently, the U.S. Export-Import Bank approved financing of $1.25 billion to support the mining of critical minerals in Balochistan. While the Taliban is desperately seeking international recognition, it also continues to face flak globally for its non-inclusive government, to say the least. The massive exclusion of women from public life by restricting their basic right to education and work. Also, the use of measures to keep women out of public spaces. Before we go on any further, a quick look at what else is lined up for you on the show tonight. In Tamil Nadu, has banned carrying smartphones inside major temples of the state. We tell you why. Have scientists finally seen dark matter? We get you a detailed report. You don't want to miss this. All a lot more coming up.

We've told you about what's been happening on several battlefields. Let's now talk about the future of war. It could look like a lot different. In fact, nations are racing now to field affordable precision weapons that strike hard without bankrupting arsenals at the same time. Now, currently, it's an era of drone warfare, with several parts of the world forced to fire million-dollar missile interceptors to block much cheaper kamikaze drones, for example. Our next story telling you more about this shift towards cheap, mass-produced weapons and how low-cost technology is also breaking traditional military economics.

Global superpowers are racing into an urgent arms revolution. The Pentagon faces severely drained arsenal after sustained conflicts across West Asia and Eastern Europe.

0: With Trump demanding rapid domestic weapons replenishment, American military chiefs have launched an emergency pivot. The US Army is chasing the affordable high-speed strike missile, a budget-friendly strike weapon to hit targets more than 1,000 kilometers away. The US Navy is now developing a brand new extra long-range missile designed to shoot down enemy aircraft before they can get close. The AIM-424 LRAM is nicknamed Malice. The weapon is designed to be fired from a jet to target enemy aircraft or drones at extreme distances in the air. It has a range of over 460 kilometers. It is such designed that it could be used on a wide range of fighter jets.
1: Fools!
0: On the other hand, there is a wider problem from US to Europe. Oil is running dry. Ukraine has consumed huge quantities of Western weapons fighting Russia. Meanwhile, the Iran war has placed further pressure on American stocks. Recent reports have warned that Patriot missile availability in Europe has become a serious concern, raising difficult questions for NATO's own defenses. Europe is responding by expanding domestic weapons production. Poland, for example, is rapidly increasing spending on its own defense industry as European nations attempt to shorten supply chains and rebuild their military stockpiles. India is watching closely. The answer from New Delhi is increasingly clear. Build more weapons at home. Build them in numbers. Be ready for the next conflict.

India is developing smart anti-airfield weapons, or SAW, a precision-guided lightweight weapon designed to destroy enemy radars, bunkers, and runways from a standoff distance.

0: Hulk before its enemy runs out of them. Bureau Report, we own World is One.
1: On to South India now. Heading to a temple in Tamil Nadu with a smartphone might not be that simple here onwards. You might have to think twice from now onwards, as the Vijay-led government has banned carrying smartphones inside 52 major temples there with effect from today. And this restriction was announced by Tamil Nadu's Hindu Religious and Charitable Endowments Minister, S. Ramesh, in line with the 2022 Madras High Court order. The government has also barred taking photos of deities and recording rituals inside the temple premises. Explaining the rationale for this move, he said, and I'm quoting now, "This restriction has been introduced as incidents of devotees and visitors taking photographs and recording videos of the deities and idols inside various temples have been occurring repeatedly. According to Tamil Nadu's new rules, devotees carrying smartphones in 52 designated temples would have to deposit them at dedicated counters set up at the entrance. And they will have to pay 5 rupees per deposited phone. Additionally, an acknowledgement slip or a plastic token will be issued to the devotees, which they should produce while collecting their phones. However, phones without cameras can be taken inside." Let's also take a look at the Madras High Court order on which the decision is based. The petitioner had alleged that using cell phones affects purity of the deity and endangers security of the temple and its valuables. In its ruling, the High Court observed basically that it is the responsibility of authorities to maintain decorum and sanctity of temples. According to the court, use of phones also divert attention of the devotees. Finding merit in the petition, it directed the government to implement a statewide ban on phones across Tamil Nadu. Now, the Tamil Nadu government's move has drawn mixed reactions. According to reports, some people asserted that this would help maintain peaceful atmosphere of temples, but then others questioned security of their smartphones deposited with the temple authorities and the possibility of long queues as well at the counters. It's worth noting that mobile phones are not allowed to be taken inside key temples like Tirupati and Kashi Vishwanath as well. Tell us more about what you think of these measures that have been announced. What if you could request a stay at 10 Downing Street? I'm not making this up, and I am talking about the official residence and workstation of the British Prime Minister. Britain's most premier address in central London, 10 Downing Street. If you think I'm joking, this is what we are talking about. 10 Downing Street was reportedly reserved as a holiday rental. However, that's not the most shocking part yet. The listing was not immediately flagged. In fact, it remained put up on the site reportedly not for over 24 hours or a week, but for 2 whole months it was there reportedly. How exactly did this even happen? UK's consumer watchdog created the fake listing using the real Downing Street address and an image of that black door. The property was a bedroom apartment in the heart of London, just a stone throw away from the UK House of Parliament. Now, researchers were even able to make a week-long booking reportedly and have the payment processed through the platform. The watchdog says the money had still not been refunded more than 6 weeks later, raising suspicion about a hoax. It also posted a fake review claiming the stay was exceptional, adding how enjoyable it was hanging out with Larry the Cat, the Prime Minister's famous resident cat. The review was approved almost immediately. Researchers then took their test a step further. They used the website's messaging system to send an external link that asked for credit card details. The link, however, was not blocked reportedly, and this raised serious questions and concern over the platform's security guardrails and its ability to detect potential phishing attempts. The website booking.com, however, has pushed back. The company says the

fake property was never actually visible to customers, meaning some of its automated fraud controls were not activated, reportedly. But this entire episode has also raised a rather troubling question. If a fake listing can use the address of 10 Downing Street and still get a payment, a fake review, a phishing link, how many real scams out there are still to be detected? For users, the message seems to be quite simple. A listing on a major travel platform may look legitimate, but that's not mean that it will be genuine. For booking platforms, the incident also raises a critical question. Are their security systems really foolproof enough to protect customers from online fraud? Or can they only catch fraudsters after the damage is done?

0: The Sri Ram Janmabhoomi Tirth Kshetra Trust has appointed retired Air Vice Marshal Jitendra Mishra as its first Chief Executive Officer. The move is aimed at strengthening the administrative structure of the Ram Temple in Ayodhya. The appointment was announced following a meeting of the trust. In fact, Jitendra Mishra, who hails from Uttar Pradesh, served in the Indian Air Force for 43 years. And held several positions across different departments. He was even awarded the Sarvottam Yudh Seva Medal for distinguished wartime service in Operation Sindoor.
1: I would really like to thank the selection committee, and I consider myself fortunate enough that they chose me out of so many candidates. I also consider this a blessing of Lord Ram that after 43 years of service in Indian Air Force, I got this opportunity to not only serve the Ram Temple, but Ram devotees as well.
0: The development comes amid recent allegations concerning the alleged embezzlement of donations at the Ram Temple and the resignations of two trustees in the month of July. And according to what's been issued by the trust, announcement, the communique, Mishra was selected on the recommendations of a committee constituted to appoint the CEO. The selection process involved the scrutiny of around over 5,500 applications and interviews with hundreds of candidates over nearly 2 months. The trust also filled three vacant positions on its board by appointing Mahesh Bagh Chandka, Madan Mohan Pandey and Nirmala Yadav. The vacancies followed the resignations of senior Vishwa Hindu Parishad leader and Trust General Secretary Champat Rai and Trustee Anil Mishra in July. Swami Govind Devgiri will continue as the Trust General Secretary, while Bhag Chandka has been appointed Treasurer. The appointment of a dedicated CEO also marks a significant shift and a significant step in the Trust's efforts to strengthen its administrative functioning as construction and associated activities at the Ram Temple complex continue. Our universe is unbelievably huge. The Milky Way alone has an estimated 100 to 400 billion stars. There could be around 2 trillion galaxies out there in the observable universe. Why are we telling you these numbers? Because everything we can see makes up only about 15% of the universe's matter. What's the other 85%? It's believed to be dark matter, a mysterious substance we still cannot see. But scientists now may have found the first real evidence of it. Take a look.
2: It is everywhere. It surrounds galaxies. It shapes the movement of stars. It may even be holding the universe together, yet no human has ever seen it. For nearly a century, dark matter has remained one of science's greatest mysteries. Scientists know something invisible is out there because they can see its gravitational pull. But the substance itself has remained hidden. Now, deep beneath the ground, a tiny flash may have changed the search forever. Scientists working on the Lux Zeppelin experiment have recorded what could be their most compelling hint yet of dark matter. The experiment is located nearly 1.5 kilometers underground in South Dakota in United States. At its heart sits a massive tank filled with liquid xenon. It is designed to detect an almost impossible event, a particle from deep space striking an atom, and then it happened. The detector recorded a mysterious interaction that scientists have struggled to explain using known background processes. Scientists say that they may have identified the so-called weakly interacting massive particle at the Sanford Underground Research Facility. This is one of the proposed candidates for being a dark matter particle. Could this really be the elusive dark matter? That question has electrified the scientific world. The idea of dark matter was first proposed nearly a century ago. Scientists discovered that visible matter could not explain the way these moved. Stars on the outer edges of galaxies were traveling far too fast. According to the laws of gravity, those galaxies should have flown apart. But scientists propose that it is dark matter which is holding the entire universe together. Dark matter is believed to make up roughly 1% of all matter in the universe. But despite decades of experiments, nobody has directly detected the mysterious substance. That is why this latest signal is attracting attention. The Lux Zeppelin team will now continue. Only then can scientists rule out chance and claim they have finally found dark matter.
0: A common sweetener found in just about a series of products. A common sweetener found in jam, chewing gum, toothpaste, for example, may not be as harmless as many people believe. New research has linked high levels of it, it's a natural sugar alcohol basically, in the blood to an increased risk of serious cardiovascular events, including heart attacks and strokes. The findings were presented at the European Society of Cardiology's annual congress in Munich. Researchers described it as the largest study of its kind to examine the long-term cardiovascular effects of it. It is widely used as a sugar substitute in a range of products, often marketed as healthier alternatives to traditional sugar as well. But researchers found that people with the highest levels of the substance in their blood faced a significantly greater risk of major cardiovascular events. The study analyzed data from more than 17,700 people over several years. Researchers compared participants with the highest levels of the substance in their blood to those with the lowest levels. Over a six-year period, those with the highest levels were found to have a 57% higher risk of major cardiovascular events. The association remained consistent across age and sex and was independent of other well-known risk factors, including body mass index, high blood pressure, and diabetes. Researchers say the findings build on earlier studies suggesting that it may make platelets more likely to form blood clots, a process that can contribute to heart attacks. The study does not necessarily prove that it directly causes these events, but it does raise fresh questions about the long-term safety of artificial sweeteners that are now commonly consumed as alternatives to sugar. And with the use of the substance continuing to grow across the food and consumer products industry, researchers say more studies are now needed to fully understand the impact on heart health. Time now to get you Gravitas image of the day. For this, we're taking you to the International Space Station. The French astronaut operating as crew member during her third spacewalk outside the International Space Station, she is part of an all-female mission alongside the US crewmate. The two astronauts conducting critical maintenance outside the International Space Station, replacing navigation equipment and a high-definition camera.
3: You can hear everybody clapping in here.
4: And some celebration here in Mission Control.
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0: The helmet lights are on.
1: Let's now also put the spotlight on a big question hanging in the air. During his meeting with the Egyptian president, the Chinese president urged countries to oppose external interference in West Asia. This brings us to a key question. Amid the ongoing West Asia tensions, is this a key signal to US allies to reduce America's influence in the region? Also, a quick look at three major events expected to unfold over the next 24 hours. External Affairs Minister of India will be undertaking an official visit to Ukraine and Poland. His Kiev visit coming just in the wake of the meeting between Prime Minister Modi and the Russian president on the sidelines of the SCO summit. The Russian president, meanwhile, will be addressing the plenary session of the Eastern Economic Forum on Thursday.

The French president will be holding talks with the UK Prime Minister in London on Thursday since Burnham became the Prime Minister in July. This is the first time a European Union leader has visited the UK.

0: That's a wrap on this edition of Gravitas Tonight. This is me, Molly Gambhir, signing off. Thanks very much for watching. Stay tuned.
1: Stay in the spa state of mind with the Kohler Spa at home. 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
2: The architecture of war is changing. Geography is no longer a shield. 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

0: No matter what your day throws at you, stay in the spa state of mind with the Kohler Spa at home.
1: The world is changing. The headlines are shifting. The future is being written every day. From around the continents, Asia and India, WEON brings you the stories that shape our world. Grounded, geopolitical, global. WEON. World is one.
0: What your day throws at you, stay in the spa state of mind with the Kohler Spa at home.
2: In West Asia, every move shifts the world's balance. Wars, ceasefires, alliances, power never stands still. Because what happens in West Asia never stays in West Asia. This is the West Asia Post.
0: What your day throws at you, stay in the spa state of mind with the Kohler Spa at home.

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2: I need tissues and sunglasses. I need everything to protect me right now. Oh, man. Okay. Oh, my God. Now we're going to do the Mirka bit. Oh. So this boy from Basel thanks you for the incredible honor. And I thank you, all of you, for sharing the journey that brought us together.

Welcome back to We On Wilders 1. We're glad you're watching. I'm Eric Njoka. Time now for Pulse. The headlines. Death toll in the Nepal flood tragedy surges past 1,200 with over 4,000 people still missing. Nepal government says nearly 12,000 people have been rescued from flood-hit regions now. U.S. Treasury issues $1 coins featuring the face of President Trump. Treasury yet to comment on queries whether new coin violates law barring living persons from appearing on the currency. Benjamin Netanyahu says Israel does not plan to withdraw from any territory held by the military in the Gaza Strip, claims work related to Gaza demilitarization is yet to be completed. Beijing says Taiwan leader Lai Ching-te's attempt to seek independence by force is a mere act of overreach that is doomed to fail.

Tiger Woods changes his plea to no contest and pleads guilty in the Florida drunk driving case. He was charged with property damage and refusal to submit a lawful DUI test in March this year.

The United States and Iran have exchanged a fresh round of attacks, the biggest in more than a month, raising fears that the conflict could spiral into a much wider regional war. The United States Central Command said it had struck dozens of military targets along Iran's southern coast. But within hours, Iran hit back. Tehran launched ballistic missiles and drones towards U.S. military positions across the region, including in Jordan, Bahrain, Kuwait, and Iraq's semi-autonomous Kurdish region. The exchange has turned the Gulf into a new front in the war. The latest U.S. strikes hit multiple locations along Iran's southern coast. Iranian media reported explosions in other coastal areas, including Konarak, Bandar Abbas, Jask, and Asaluye. Island. Iranian authorities say that people killed across the country in the latest strikes. In the Kohestak strike by the U.S. has become a major flashpoint for Iran. Iranian authorities said that a house in Kohestak, where a wedding celebration

Mission was underway was hit. Iran's foreign ministry spokesperson Ismail Baghaei said at least four people were killed and more than 68 others were injured, including women and children. Footage released by the Iranian Red Crescent showed a damaged building with blown-out windows and walls with debris scattered across the ground. Baghaei called the attack brutal and demanded international action against Washington. He warned that Iran would respond to what he called savage crimes with firmness. Further escalating the conflict, U.S. missile strikes also killed seven people, including four members of the Islamic Revolutionary Guard Corps, or the IRGC, Aerospace Force in western Kamanshah. Following this came Iran's furious response. It was not limited to U.S. targets inside Iran. The Iranian military launched attacks on U.S. bases and assets in Jordan, Bahrain, Kuwait, and Iraq's Erbil region. The IRGC said its forces carried out a combined missile and drone attack on U.S. facilities in Erbil. Tehran also claimed it hit Sheikh Isa Air Base in Bahrain, which hosts U.S. forces. The Bahrain Defense Force accused Iran of continuing what it called a systematic hostile approach. The IRGC said that it launched a heavy ballistic missile attack on Prince Hassan Air Base and a U.S. Marine base in Jordan. In Kuwait, Iran claimed it targeted the headquarters and residence of the American commander at the Ali al-Salem Air Base. The IRGC two oil tankers under the control of American agents were hit and killed while attempting to pass through an unauthorized route. As the missiles flew, the rhetoric from Washington also escalated. President Trump warned Iran that it could be totally wiped out if it retaliated against the U.S. attacks. Trump told Fox that if they do respond, they will be hit much harder. The U.S. president has also dismissed reports that Washington is trying to push Tehran back to the negotiating table. Behind the military escalation is one of the world's most important energy choke points, the Strait of Hormuz. The strait remains under an Iranian blockade and has become one of Tehran's key bargaining chips. Washington wants the blockade lifted without conditions. Tehran, on the other hand, wants the United States to end its naval blockade of Iranian ports. Iran would be if Washington returns to the terms of the June Memorandum of Understanding that had halted military hostilities. The two sides failed to reach an agreement before that deal expired on August 17th. The latest escalation comes just a week after the U.S. imposed a new round of economic sanctions aimed at pressuring Iran back towards negotiations. Tehran has said that the economic pressure will fail. The diplomatic talks stalled, the Hormuz blockade still lays, and both sides threatening further action. The biggest question now is not whether the conflict can escalate, it is how far and how wide the next round of attacks will spread. The death toll from devastating floods in Nepal and Tibet has risen to 1,204. Over 4,216 people remain missing after the gigantic wave of freezing water, rocks and debris triggered by a high altitude glacier collapse roared downstream on August 26th. The rescue teams are digging, drilling and blasting through debris in a desperate race against time to save dozens of hydropower workers believed trapped in multiple hydropower tunnels. India's foreign ministry has released a video showing Indian tunnel rescue teams aiding the Nepalese army in their search for people feared trapped inside tunnels in Rasua district. As experts worked into the night, Nepal's army say that a large amount of water started flowing into a hole they were digging, forcing them to start a new opening. According to Nepal's disaster authority, 639 people remain stranded in devastated hydropower stations that have become the focus of rescue efforts. Nepal police said they located 24 corpses inside a single house while searching for survivors with the help of a drone. Meanwhile, at least 17 bodies have been pulled from rivers downstream in India. At the same time, Nepal's army said 118 Nepalese citizens and a British national were rescued in the search operations.
With mortuaries overflowing in Nepal, authorities have begun burying hundreds of

0: unidentified bodies after DNA sampling. Hospital workers and police in Nepal worked in heavy rain to bury dozens of bodies in multiple trenches next to a forested area in Kathmandu. Meanwhile, symbolic funerals are being held for those who are missing. The heartbreaking images on your screens show families mourning loved ones they have been unable to find. With no word on their whereabouts, relatives are now performing the last rites in the app.
1: Dead body are not found up to now. Almost decayed in the sweeping flood. And we have to, according to our religion, we have to create a body-like object from kus, the holy grass. And if we do so, their souls might go to upper world of heaven.
0: The Prime Minister of Nepal, Balendra Shah, said more than 11,000 people have been rescued so far. Shah also warned that the devastating floods in the Himalayan region are a serious sign of the growing threat posed by climate change.
2: This is a serious signal that alongside climate change, the risks we must bear in the Himalayan region are increasing. We must be aware of this, and the time has also come for us to present forcefully before the international community the disasters we are suffering because of climate change. Climate change is a product of the whole world's contribution. Hence, mitigating and managing its effects is the shared responsibility of the global community.
0: Meanwhile, the monsoon remains active across the country. The Meteorological Forecasting Division has issued a weather warning for the next 3 days. Heavy rain is likely at one or two places in the Himalayan and hilly areas of Bagmati and Kandaki. The Himalayan region of Koshi could also see heavy rainfall. Similar conditions are expected in the hilly and terai areas of Mbini, Kanali and Sudar Paschim provinces. India's External Affairs Minister S. Jaishankar will undertake a three-day visit to Ukraine and Poland beginning Thursday till September 5th. During his visit, Jaishankar will hold bilateral talks with Ukrainian counterpart and Poland's deputy and foreign minister. The high-level visit will focus on enhancing bilateral ties and provide an opportunity for the two sides to exchange views on regional developments and issues of mutual interest. Jaishankar's trip to Ukraine is important as it comes amid renewed escalation of hostilities between Kyiv and Moscow, but prominently as it comes days after Prime Minister Narendra Modi met Russian President Vladimir Putin on the sidelines of the SCO summit. His visit also comes as Ukraine's first deputy head of the office of the president held a substantive meeting with India's ambassador to Ukraine, Anjani Kumar, and discussed prospects for India-Ukraine relations. Earlier, Ukrainian President Volodymyr Zelensky had said an Indian citizen was among 12 people killed after Russia launched a massive aerial assault across Ukraine overnight. The Indian embassy in Kyiv said it is in touch with the family of the in the attack in Ukraine. It also assured of all possible assistance for early repatriation of the mortal remains. Poland will also be part of Jaishankar's three-day itinerary. This comes at a time of an expected visit of Polish Prime Minister Donald Tusk to India. On August 20th, Poland's ambassador to India said Tusk's expected visit to India will send a strong signal to business partners and stakeholders that cooperation between the two countries has the green light. The Sri Ram Jamnabhoomi Trust has appointed retired Air Vice Marshal Jitendra Mishra as its first chief executive officer. The move is aimed at strengthening the administrative structure of the Ram Temple in Ayodhya. Announced following a meeting of the trust held at Maniram Das Chawani in Ayodhya. Jitendra Mishra, who hails from Deoria in Uttar Pradesh, served in the Indian Air Force for 43 years and held several positions across different departments. He was even awarded the Savotam Yodh Seva Medal for distinguished wartime service and was a

0: associated with Operation Sindoor.
1: I would really like to thank the selection committee, and I consider myself fortunate enough that they chose me out of so many candidates. I also consider this a blessing of Lord Ram that after 43 years of service in Indian Air Force, I got this opportunity to not only serve the Ram Temple, but Ram devotees as well.
0: The development comes amid recent allegations concerning the alleged embezzlement of donations at the Ram Temple and the resignations of two trustees in July. According to a communique issued by the trust, Mishra was selected on the recommendations of a committee constituted to appoint the CEO. The selection process involved the scrutiny of around 5,585 applications and interviews with hundreds of candidates over nearly 2 months. The trust also filled three vacancies on its board by appointing Mahesh, Madan Mohan Pandey and Nirmara Yadav. The vacancies followed the resignations of senior Vishwa Hindu Parishad leader and Trust General Secretary Champat Rai and Trustee Anil Mishra in July. Swami Govind Dev Giri will continue as Trust General Secretary, while Vaibhav will appoint their treasurer. The appointment of a dedicated CEO marks a significant step in the trust's efforts to strengthen its administrative functioning as construction and associated activities at the Ram Temple complex continue. New York City will ban students through 8th grade from using artificial intelligence in public schools, with AI use allowed only from 9th grade and then for limited educational purposes. The new rules will cover middle school students in 6th through 8th grade who are typically between 11 and 14 years old. AI use will be allowed in, but only for specific purposes such as learning about the technology itself. AI companion chatbots designed to provide psychological support will also be banned under the new rules. According to the New York Times, teachers will be allowed to use AI for tasks including preparing lessons and writing messages. The policy follows concerns from teachers and parents about the effects of AI on children's mental health and cognitive development. Parents and teachers had also criticized an earlier AI framework released by the city in March, calling it too lenient. That framework used a traffic light system to determine which AI tasks students could carry out, including research, exploration, and creative projects. School's chancellor, Kamar Samuels, later acknowledged that the city had missed the mark in how it communicated the policy and promised to review feedback from parents. The biggest challenge may be enforcement, as students can use AI outside the school environment where teachers and administrators have limited oversight. The education department also recommends limiting screen time in class to 45 minutes for middle school students and 30 minutes for elementary school students. The city plans to set up a task force including teachers, elected officials, experts and union representatives with a report expected in April to help shape New York's long-term AI in schools policy. New York is not alone in moving to restrict AI use in schools. Norway has also introduced a near ban on generative AI for elementary school students while limiting its use among older children.

0: 15-time major champion Tiger Woods has pleaded guilty to reduced charges of a driving ban. This is after initially pleading not guilty in a DUI case stemming from a rollover crash in March. Woods appeared in a courtroom in Martin County, Florida, along with his girlfriend, Vanessa Trump, former daughter-in-law of the president, Donald Trump. This was for a change of plea hearing. During the hearing, the 50-year-old said little and sat in the defense gallery. Woods had pleaded not guilty in March for the charge of driving under the influence. But the initial and more serious charge was dropped under the terms of a plea agreement in which Woods agreed to plead guilty to the lesser charges of careless and reckless driving. Woods will now have his driver's license suspended for 5 years. The agreement also includes $1,000 fine. The latest crash is the fourth major incident involving Woods behind the wheel since 2000. This year, Woods' Land Rover clipped a truck and rolled onto its side. The legendary golfer was subsequently arrested. According to the police, he managed to crawl out of the vehicle without any injuries and told a deputy that he was looking down at his phone and changing the radio station when he hit the truck. And according to authorities, Woods then agreed to a breathalyzer test. No signs of alcohol, but he refused a urine test. The veteran also had two pills in his pocket and admitted to taking a few pills. Those pills were identified as hydrocodone, an opioid commonly prescribed to treat pain. Authorities determined the 15-time major champion had not been drinking alcohol, but found that he appeared to be impaired. May be at the Venice Film Festival to receive a Lifetime Achievement Award, but the actor decided to use the opportunity to talk about politics before the award ceremony, which Clooney plans to attend with his wife, Amal Clooney. The 65-year-old actor and director spoke about everything from the artificial intelligence revolution in Hollywood and the Paramount Warner Bros. Merger to the state of journalism and power in the United States.
1: We've had some other difficult times, but this is one of them. There's a great word, kakistocracy, which is a country run by the least qualified people. I think maybe we have a kakistocracy right now, but we'll get through it.
0: This is not the first time that Clooney has addressed the state of power in the United States. In April this year, Clooney slammed Trump's foreign policy threats regarding Iran, labeling remarks about ending an entire civilization as a war crime. He noted that he used to know Trump well when they ran in similar social circles in New York, but has often emphasized on how all that has changed. In another instance, after Trump mocked Clooney and his wife Amal for obtaining French citizenship, Clooney had quipped that they have to make America great again, making reference to the then upcoming elections. Meanwhile, in another update related to Trump, Republicans attending their party's upcoming midterms convention in Dallas, Texas, will be able to buy a photo opportunity for $88,600, reports claim that the donors will also be able to join Trump at the roundtable event by shelling out $250,000. As for Clooney, the actor also addressed the wildfires that forced him and his family to evacuate their home in southeastern France in July, because of artificial intelligence, and said that the industry is going to have to find ways to survive. The actor joked that he would like to avoid being in a tampon commercial 20 years after he's dead.
2: Well, maybe I'll read it first and then make that determination.
0: Our universe is unbelievably huge. The Milky Way alone has an estimated 100 to 400 billion stars, and there could be around 2 trillion galaxies in the observable universe. But here's the shocking part. Everything we can see makes up only about 15% of the universe's matter. The other 85% is believed to be dark matter, a mysterious substance we still cannot see. Now, scientists may have found the first real evidence of it.
3: It is everywhere. It surrounds galaxies. It shapes the movement of stars. It may even be holding the universe together, yet no human has ever seen it. For nearly a century, dark matter has remained one of science's greatest mysteries. Scientists know something invisible is out there.

0: because they can see its gravitational pull. But the substance itself has remained hidden. Now, deep beneath the ground, a tiny flash may have changed the search forever. Scientists working on the Lux Zeppelin experiment have recorded what could be their most compelling hint yet of dark matter. The experiment is located nearly 1.5 kilometers underground in South Dakota in United States. At its heart sits a massive tank filled with liquid xenon. It is designed to detect an almost impossible event, a particle from deep space striking an atom, and then it happened. The detector recorded a mysterious interaction that scientists have struggled to explain using known background processes. Scientists say that they may have identified the so-called weakly interacting massive particle at the Sanford Underground Research Facility. This is one of the proposed candidates for being a dark matter particle. Could this really be the elusive dark matter? That question has electrified the scientific world. The idea of dark matter was first proposed nearly a century ago. Scientists discovered that visible matter could not explain the way galaxies moved. Stars on the outer edges of galaxies were traveling far too fast. According to the laws of gravity, galaxies should have flown apart. But scientists propose that it is dark matter which is holding together. Dark matter is believed to make up roughly 85% of all matter in the universe. But despite decades of experiments, nobody has directly detected the mysterious substance. That is why this latest signal is attracting attention. The Lux Zeppelin team will now continue searching. They need more signals. They need the same mysterious event to happen again and again. Only then can scientists rule out chance and claim they have finally found dark matter.
1: 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Stay with us.
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3: 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Geography is no longer a shield. 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

0: No matter what your day throws at you, stay in the spa state of mind with the Kohler Spa at home.
1: The world is changing. The headlines are shifting. The future is being written every day. From around the continents, Asia and India, WEON brings you the stories that shape our world. 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
2: 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Wars, ceasefires, alliances. Power never stands still. Because what happens in West Asia never stays in West Asia. This is the West Asia Post.

0: 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Roger.
1: I need tissues and sunglasses. I need everything to protect me right now. Oh, man. Okay. Oh, my God. Now we're going to do the Mirka bit. Oh. So this boy from Basel thanks you for the incredible honor. And I thank you, all of you, for sharing the journey that brought us together.

Watching Beyond World is one. My name is Mohammed Saleh. Here's a look at the headlines. The death toll in Nepal flood tragedy has now surged past 1,200, with over 4,000 people still said to be missing. The Nepalese government has said that nearly about 12,000 people have been rescued from the flood-hit regions till now. Iran has said that at least 18 Iranians have been killed in American attacks, as state media shows pictures of a purported wedding site. The U.S. CENTCOM, however, has denied the charge and says that it does not

The U.S. Treasury has issued $1 coins featuring the face of President Donald Trump. The Treasury is yet to comment on queries whether this new coin violates a law that bars living people from appearing on American currency.

Benjamin Netanyahu says that Israel does not plan to withdraw from any of the Palestinian territory that is now currently being occupied by the Israeli military in the Gaza Strip. He claims that work related to Gaza's demilitarization is yet to be completed in a territory where 90% of all buildings have been bombed and destroyed. And Tiger Woods changes his plea to no contest and pleads guilty in the Florida drunk driving case. He was charged with property damage and refusal to submit to lawful DUI test in the month of March this year.

0: So Nepal's young Prime Minister Barendra Shah, known for his signature dark glasses and rap songs, is facing the gravest test of his premiership as the death toll in Nepal's devastating flood tragedy continues to mount. Barendra Shah appeared before the parliament to put out a few facts and also to refute some allegations. The 36-year-old Nepalese minister faced a lot of scrutiny over his initial response to the devastating reports citing his office claimed that he had refused international aid in the immediate aftermath of this disaster. Now, during his 20-minute address to the parliament, Barendra Shah refuted all such reports and said that the question of refusing international aid simply does not arise. He also went on to thank the Indian and the Chinese governments for their help and has lauded the Indian technical teams in reaching the worst affected areas as soon as it was possible.
1: यति ठूलो विपद पर्दा हामीले अन्तर्राष्ट्रिय सहयोग नलिने भन्ने कुरा नै आउँदैन.
2: Question of refusing international assistance did not rise in the case of such a major disaster.
1: सँग समन्वय गरेकै थियौ. प्रक्रिया समेत छोटो गराएर हामीले अन्तर्राष्ट्रिय सहयोग लिन
2: Nepal had coordinated with countries to receive timely aid in the private sector. Our friendly nations China and India had sent technicians. From the very first day they had conducted reconnaissance, including aerial reconnaissance, to assess the extent of the damage in the area and determine whether it was possible to reach the location.
0: The nations unite in times of diversity, burying fault lines and also rallying behind their governments. The situation in Nepal is no different. For now, the focus remains on relief and rescue operations. Finding trapped workers in tunnels, identifying the victims and also restoring connectivity on a war footing. But once the initial shock and trauma of the tragedy passes, there are hard questions that again surface. And the rapper turned Prime Minister will feel the heat from the very same Gen Z that propelled him to power. Conventional political wisdom suggests that new governments usually get a six-month honeymoon period. For Barendra Shah, custom route entering from India. For his border population dependent on India for everyday essentials, this had created some significant trouble and it resulted in massive protests from his own people. A month after that, his government was forced into damage control mode in the parliament when he claimed that Nepal had encroached Indian land. And over the last couple of months, Nepal has been witnessing some massive protests over the LPG crisis in the country. This despite India not cutting down on exports to Nepal amidst its own domestic crisis. The citizens of Nepal have pinned the blame on Barendra Shah's government and also its handling of the domestic supply, accusing it of its inability to tackle black marketing and hoarding. The political fallout had already begun. The RSP members started coming out in public questioning the Prime Minister's unilateral style of governance. Some even questioned their government in the parliament. The situation of Home Minister Sudhan Gurung had to intervene. Gurung told his party colleagues on the 19th of August that members must keep quiet at home and remember the dignity of the government is linked with the dignity of the Prime Minister. And barely a week afterwards, politics has now gotten buried under the debris of raging torrents. But time will change for many. It'll also help them overcome the trauma of the floods. For Prime Minister Barendra Shah, it just might trigger a political earthquake of Himalayan proportions. And we earlier spoke with Mr. Sanjeev Puel from Kathmandu, fact checker, editor at News Checker, and former online editor for the Kathmandu Post. Listen in to what was said.
3: Well, the reports I'm seeing, the public opinion that I'm hearing myself, and the reports that I'm reading, they are indicating that they have a sort of like mixed feeling. Some are still sympathizing the Prime Minister that, yeah, the new government is doing something. Unlike the previous government have done, the response is quite good. But there are also people who are saying that the government has been the government's response has been tardy and like not so good as the disaster itself is an unprecedented. So there are sort of like mixed feelings and mixed reactions about the government's response.
0: All right, now this is a purge that has been ongoing. It's a purge that's taking place in the United States of America. There's a great rebellion followed by a great purge for months. Now, these are the kind of headlines that have been doing the rounds about Xi Jinping's massive crackdown, a series of senior officials gone one by one. And this is, of course, throwing the sweat on Trump's America, uncovering a similar purge that's been playing out in the United States. Now, Trump seems to be on a mission from make America great again to also make his purges great again. And he seems to be losing tolerance towards any kind of dissent.

0: All has come after the Pentagon chief removed senior officers and blocked promotions, prompting warnings of a leadership crisis in the American military. For example, let's tell you what a CBS News report says. According to it, at least 20 generals, admirals and civilian defense leaders have been fired or have departed from their jobs since Pete Hegseth has become the war secretary at the beginning of the second Trump administration. The report further says that some of the military's most decorated leaders have been either shown the door or sacked by Pete Hegseth and Donald Trump, or they've retired with very little explanation, including the Army, the Navy and the Air Force's highest ranking officers and the leaders of key units. Now, the Army and the Navy's top civilian leadership has either been forced out or it has been just sacked. In fact, the Democrats have raised an alarm, warning of a quote-unquote hollowed-out leadership of America's military. A senior Senate Democrat has accused the Pentagon Secretary, or the War Secretary of the United States, Pete Hegseth, of having hollowed out the Army's senior ranks after its top civilian leader resigned after months of internal bickering with leaders. So what do we know about the within the Trump administration? Well, a lot has been unfolding behind the scenes, with the CBS's report also saying that before becoming the defense secretary, or the secretary of war, as he now likes to call himself, Pete Hegseth had criticized military officers, accusing them of being too focused on diversity initiatives and insufficiently supportive of frontline service members. The report further says that a source familiar with Driscoll's resignation had said that he had expressed concerns that many of the generals who had been leading the efforts to transform the American Army for the next generation of warfare have been quietly pushed out by the new war secretary. Now, according to the New York Times' report, the defense secretary cuts, which have hit about 10% of the military's top officers, are dividing the Pentagon. And according to officials, in fact, the CBS News has also reported and listed out the military and civilian leaders who have left the War Department during the who's who, like the Navy Admiral Lisa Franchetti, the Chief of Naval Operations, General Randy George, the Army Chief of Staff General David Alvin, the Air Force Chief of Staff, the John Phelan, the Naval Secretary, Dan Driscoll, the Army Secretary. All of them have been shown the door by Pete Hegseth. Now, staying on with more news from the United States, where the Americans have a new presidential coin in circulation, and this one is already that is printed on it. The U.S. Treasury has released a new golden coin that features Donald Trump. The United States has marked there is no actual gold in the coin. It just is gold-colored and not really gold. The Treasury has said that the coins will enter circulation. Will find one in their pocket pretty soon, although that may not be easy given as to how rarely dollar coins are now being used in everyday transactions. Collectors, however, can buy them directly in rolls and bags. And the release also includes a special edition with 250,000 coins struck on the 4th of July, carrying a commemorative privy mark. On one side is a nearly forward-facing portrait of Donald Trump. On the other, the presidential seal modified with the number 250 to mark America's semi-quincentennial. The coin, however, has also sparked a debate. The U.S. law generally prohibits portraits of living people on coins. And while the Trump administration has cited a 2020 law as the legal basis for this design, critics have questioned whether this move fits with the long-standing U.S. American currency. Calvin Coolidge, of half dollar in 1926, but that was not a coin meant for regular circulation, though.
1: Not the fraudsters. Andrew Ferguson will be the vice.
0: Now, Dr. Subhash Chandra has put out a strong legal counter before the National Company Law Appellate Tribunal. His counsel has stated that despite no final order, Dr. Chandra has been subjected to relentless media trial for the last 15 days. His legal team has also asserted that propaganda around the 6.5 crore rupee repayment plan has been created to damage Dr. Chandra's reputation. Take a look.

0: One of the stalwarts of Indian media, Dr. Subhash Chandra, demolished the fake narrative and conspiracy theories with irrefutable facts. Dr. Chandra's counsel, Susmit Patra, clearly told the tribunal that there is no final order on the repayment plan. He decried the witch hunt and fake narrative being created around the purported 6.5 crore rupee repayment. He asserted that it is a clear conspiracy to defame a highly respected personal guarantor. India's Solicitor General Tushar Mehta, who was appearing for the lenders, also objected to use of court proceedings for statements in the media. Dr. Chandra's counsel told the court that facts are being distorted. The truth is that Dr. Chandra's actions have been within the regulatory framework while abiding by the due legal process. Susmit Patra also questioned NCLT's decision to constitute a larger five-member the matter. He argued that company law and IBC section 419 of 5 are limited in scope. Under these statutes, in case of disagreement between two members, the matter is sent to another member. It does not result in constitution of a fresh five-member bench. Dr. Chandra's legal team questioned as to when was this bench constituted. They also asked under which provision was judicial member Nilesh Sharma's opinion agreeing to the repayment plan stayed. Dr. Chandra's counsel also rejected the narrative being created by lenders in which they claimed that all three members of the NCLT bench had different views. They presented irrefutable proof in form of meeting records which showed that judicial members Ashok Kumar Bharadwaj and Nilesh Sharma both were in favor of approving the repayment plan. Both the members were also in agreement on the validity of the repayment plan under Section 79. The only minor disagreement between these two members was on the treatment of the remaining lenders. Given these facts, pushing this case into fresh litigation is wrong and in contravention of the law. The arguments presented by Dr. Chandra's legal team pushed the lenders on back foot. They even tried to withdraw their appeals. However, Dr. Chandra's counsel contested the very merits of the appeal and opposed it for being defective. The lenders were eventually forced to retreat. The NCLT has allowed Dr. Chandra to challenge the order for constitution of five-member bench. The tribunal will hold the next hearing on October 7th, and it is abundantly clear that Dr. Chandra, who is armed with indisputable facts, finds himself on solid legal ground in this fight to protect his reputation and legacy.
1: A major political turnaround seems to be taking place in British politics, a significant shift in voting intentions. It's a very wide signal for Nigel Farage, as his party seems to be losing the long-held support. The Conservatives are up, but they're still not yet the favourites, while the Labour Party seems to be infused with some fresh confidence after Keir Starmer's sudden departure. So let's break down the numbers for you. According to the latest survey conducted by More in Common, Labour Party is now leading the vote intention charts with 26% of the people reportedly supporting it. On the second spot, interestingly, the Conservatives led by Kimmy Badenoch are leading with 23%. Meanwhile, Nigel Farage's Reform UK party has now slipped to the third position with 22% of the people apparently supporting it. The Conservatives hold 1% lead, and this might support the Reform UK party. The Labour had stood in the second position with 21% backing it, while the Conservatives were in a distant third position with just 18% of the people backing the Tories. And now the polls have flipped and support for Reform UK, which seemed to be on the ascendant, seems to be slipping down. And it's happening at a pretty rapid pace. A party that was seen as an alternative to the Labour government is now struggling to, in fact, keep its position as Britain's primary Conservative political force. But what are the factors that are contributing to this turnaround? Nigel Farage is facing allegations regarding personal donations worth £5 million. To brush off the charges, he resigned from the parliament and then called a by-election that left him fighting against the satirical British political candidate Count Binface. Now, all of these factors seem to have contributed in Reform UK's decline. At the same time, the Labour Party is back in the contest with a new Prime Minister, highly unpopular.

0: popular Keir Starmer is gone, Andy Burnham has replaced him at 10 Downing Street. Now, Burnham is also topping the popularity charts against Kimmy Badenoch and Nigel Farage. The political winds seem to have clearly changed in their direction in Britain, but what happened once can happen twice. Currents can reverse or can continue to stay on course. The next parliamentary elections in the United Kingdom are expected to happen not before August 2029. And just as we told you, voting intentions change very quickly.
1: Going to end the early release scheme?
0: So what if you could request to stay at the 10 Downing Street, the official residence of the British Prime Minister? So this is, of course, the official residence and the workstation of the British Prime Minister, Britain's most premier address in central London. Here's some news. 10 Downing Street has now recently listed as a holiday rental on Booking.com. However, that is not the most shocking part. The listing wasn't immediately flagged. In fact, it remained put up on the site, not for 24 hours or a week, but for two entire months. And here's what happened. The UK's consumer watchdog Which, which created the fake listing using the real Downing Street address and also an image of the iconic black door. The property was described as a one-bedroom apartment in the heart of London, just a stone's throw from the UK's House of Parliament. The researchers were able to make a week-long booking and have the payment processed through the platform. The watchdog says that the money had still not been refunded more than 6 weeks later, raising suspicion of a hoax. It also posted a fake review claiming that the stay was just simply exceptional, adding how involved with Larry the Cat, the Prime Minister's famous resident cat. The review was approved almost immediately. Researchers then took their test a step further. They used the website's messaging system to send an external link that asked for credit card details. The link, however, was not blocked. This has now raised serious questions about the platform's security guardrails and also its ability to detect potential phishing attempts. Now, Booking.com, however, has pushed back and said that the fake property was never actually visible to customers, meaning that some of its automated fraud controls were not activated. But this whole episode has raised a rather troubling question. If a fake listing can use the address of 10 Downing Street and still get a payment, then a fake review and a phishing link through, how many real scams are slipping past the net? For users, the message is pretty simple. A major travel platform may look legitimate, but that does not make it a genuine platform. The incident has raised a critical question. Are their security systems really foolproof enough to protect customers from online fraud, or can they only catch fraudsters after the damage is done? The French First Lady Brigitte Macron's daughter has made her romance with her surf instructor official on Instagram. 42-year-old Tiffaine Ozior recently shared a reel on Instagram wherein she was posing with Antoine Lecomte, who is said to be 22 years old. The video also highlights some of their fun moments from their trip to Amsterdam. The duo share a 20-year age gap, and that has triggered, again, a widespread reaction on social media. The couple reportedly met in the French coastal resort town of Les Touquets, where Lecomte works as a kite surfing instructor. Reports now suggest that the two have a lot in common, including their love for travel and entrepreneurship. Lecomte, who is two decades younger than her, is an active social media user. He regularly shares updates from his surfing adventures online. Meanwhile, the French President Emmanuel Macron is also to inaugurate an exhibition at the British Museum of the Bayeux Tapestry. The 11th century work will depict William the Conqueror's conquest of England. And with that, it's a wrap on this edition of our newscast. Stay tuned to Beyond.
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3: In West Asia, every move shifts the world's balance. 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Power never stands still. Because what happens in West Asia never stays in West Asia. This is the West Asia Post.
2: No matter what your day throws at you, stay in the spa state of mind with the Cola Spa at home.
4: The world is changing. The headlines are shifting. The future is being written every day. From around the continents, Asia and India, WEON brings you the stories that shape our world. Grounded, geopolitical, global. WEON. World is one.
2: What your day throws at you, stay in the spa state of mind with the Cola Spa at home.
5: The architecture of war is changing. Geography is no longer a shield. The battlefield now stretches from sea to space. Meet the veterans, industry stalwarts, and innovators.

0: 7,505 yards, par 72, 2,650 meters above sea level. This is probably the longest course in India and the second highest green course on Earth.
1: Shukriya. I have a feeling this putter is about as old as the golf club. Looks 100 years old. Go on, baby! That's how it's done. Second hole at the Gulmarg Golf Course, lying for par.
2: As member of the International Tennis Hall of Fame, Roger.
3: I need tissues and sunglasses. I need everything to protect me right now. Oh, man. Okay.

Yeah. Okay. Oh my God. Now we're gonna do the Mirka bit. Oh. So this boy from Basel thanks you for the incredible honor, and I thank you, all of you, for sharing the journey that brought us together.

Hello and welcome. You're watching Beyond World is One. My name is Mohammed Saleh, and let's start with the headlines. The death toll in the Nepal flood tragedy has surged past 1,200, with over 4,000 people still missing. The Nepalese government says that nearly 12,000 people have been rescued from the flooded regions so far. The US President Donald Trump now suggests renaming the Strait of Hormuz as the Trump Strait, or the Strait of Trump. Says, like America, it'll be hotter than ever before.

And Iran claims 18 people have been killed in the U.S. strikes. State media shows pictures of the purported wedding site that was bombed. The American CENTCOM, however, denies the charge and claims that the United States never bombs civilians. Benjamin Netanyahu says that Israel does not plan to withdraw from any of the Palestinian occupied territory that is currently in the control of the of all buildings have been bombed and destroyed or damaged.

And Beijing says that the Taiwanese leader, Lai Ching-te's attempt to seek independence by force is a mere act of awry that is doomed to fail.

And the Ram Mandir Trust gets its first ever CEO, the retired Air Marshal Jitendra Mishra, who played a key role during the Operation Sindoor, has now been named as the Ram Mandir Trust CEO.

0: The death toll in the Nepal floods has now jumped to 1,204. There are an estimated 4,216 people who are still missing and unaccounted for. There are search and rescue operations that are still underway since a glacial collapse sent a massive wave of freezing water, rock and debris roaring down the China-Nepal border on the 26th of August. Now, 1 week after the flash floods wiped out entire villages, the grieving families have been holding symbolic funerals of their relatives whose bodies have not been found. Images of the tearful families who gathered at a Buddhist monastery in Nuwakot district to pray and also to pay tributes to those who ended up losing their lives.
1: I don't have hope.

0: It has been a week already. How will they find the bodies? The bodies are missing. The bridges are gone. The hydropower plant is gone. Where do I go searching? My relatives are all gone. What will I do alone by myself?
1: The rescue crews continue to search for survivors. The workers are clearing some dense sludge packed inside of several hydropower plant tunnels. While teams have only recovered bodies from these sites so far, they continue to dig, drill and blast through the debris. The Nepal's Foreign Minister Shishir Khanal stated that he still holds hope of some of the missing could be still alive. The disaster has triggered some urgent warnings for neighbouring India. Scientists have warned that rapid warming is destabilising the glaciers and mountain slopes. While India lacks an official count of hanging glaciers throughout its valleys, survey estimates put the number at roughly 900. And some have already been mapped, including 219 identified in the Alaknanda Basin of the Garhwal part of the Himalayas. Across the wider mountain range, around 30,000 small glaciers are said to be steadily receding. Now, experts say that the condition of the cryosphere remains very critical, with the threat of sudden glacial breaks growing every year. And according to a contributing author of a major United Nations scientific assessment, climate change is accelerating the loss of ice and is also sharply increasing the risk of some catastrophic mountain flooding. Glaciers in the wider Himalayan and Hindu Kush ranges are a crucial water source for an estimated 240 million people in the mountains and another 1.65 billion people downstream in this region. The Russia and Ukraine both are gradually increasing the tempo of the war. The fighting is now increasing a dangerous, uncharted territory. Russia's bombed Kiev for 7 straight days, causing death and destruction. And now Kiev is warning that airlines should avoid Russian airspace as it is ramping up its own drone attacks. Now Moscow calls this state terrorism, vowing that it will respond very strongly. And our next report pieces together this big story.
2: Night after night, the same nightmare returns. First, the sirens echoes. Then the sky lights up, missiles causing death and destruction. The relentless pace of attacks is pushing some residents in Ukrainian capital to consider the city.
3: We are simply scared. There was ballistics at night, Zircon missiles, 20 missiles, or however many of them it was. We slept in the corridor at night, almost did not sleep. Children, I understand that tomorrow we have to go to school and we can't even sleep properly. I mean, we live in such stress. We are scared. We don't know what to do.
0: To be honest, this winter we're planning to move away from Kyiv because the last year has been really difficult for us with all this. But after this attack, as you can see, it will probably be even harder, so we're moving away.
2: In Ukraine, rail hubs are wrecked, power stations are damaged, and rescue crews work around the clock under falling debris. Under attack, Volodymyr Zelensky is warning of a massive escalation. The Ukrainian president declared that Russian airspace is now completely unsafe for commercial flights.
4: Today, we want to warn every airline that uses Russian airspace, every insurer, and everyone who still uses Russia's key airports. Russian airspace is becoming completely unsafe. Ukraine does not threaten civilian aviation as such, not a single civilian aircraft. There will simply be drones in Russia's skies on a scale that has to be taken into account.
2: The Russian president, who was in Bishkek attending the SCO summit, reacted furiously, warning of consequences.
5: This is simply a claim of state terrorism. Regarding Zelensky saying that Russia's airspace to Ukrainian drones for as long as the war continues. And I draw attention to the fact that they are asking us to resume negotiations. They are asking for personal meetings. One does not negotiate with terrorists.

0: years, Ukraine's own airspace has effectively been closed to civilian aviation because of Russia's aviation. Now, Kyiv appears to be signaling that Russia could face a similar problem over the past few months. Ukrainian drone attacks across Russia has caused considerable damage. Now, the new Ukrainian strategy may be military, but it could also be economic, with skies becoming unsafe. Passengers are bound to become nervous. Airlines may begin questioning flight routes. Insurers may reassess risks and premiums. Even uncertainty can become a weapon, and that is where the psychological warfare begins. Countries have mechanisms for managing airspace during military operations and missile launches. But a battlefield filled with long-range drones creates a different problem. The danger may be unpredictable, and uncertainty over when and where Ukrainian drones could appear could force airlines and insurers to make difficult calculations. Now the big question is, can Ukraine turn Russia's vast airspace into another battlefield? Or is Zelensky's warning itself the weapon designed to spread fear, uncertainty, and economic pressure before a single new strike is launched? Bureau Report, WION, World is One.
1: The threat of war is cheap, smart, and fast. Nations are raised to field affordable precision weapons that strike hard without bankrupting arsenals. Now, this is an era of drone warfare where nations are forced to fire million-dollar missile interceptors to block the much cheaper kamikaze drones. And our next story decodes the shift towards cheap, mass-produced weapons and how low-cost technology is now breaking traditional military economics. Take a look.

Global superpowers are racing into an urgent arms revolution. The Pentagon faces severely drained arsenal after sustained conflicts across West Asia and Eastern Europe.

0: Trump demanding rapid domestic weapons replenishment, American military chiefs have launched an emergency pivot. The US Army is chasing the affordable high-speed strike missile. A budget-friendly strike hit targets more than 1,000 kilometers away. The US Navy is now developing a brand new extra long-range missile designed to shoot down enemy aircraft before they can get close. The AIM-424 LRAM is nicknamed Malice. The weapon is designed to be fired from a jet to target enemy aircraft or drones at extreme distances in the air. It has a range of over 460 kilometers. It is such designed that it could be used on a wide range of fighter jets.
1: Fools!
0: On the other hand, there is a wide Europe as the arsenal is running dry. Ukraine has huge quantities of Western weapons fighting Russia. Meanwhile, the Iran war has placed further pressure on American interceptor stocks. Recent reports have warned that Patriot missile availability in Europe has become a serious concern, raising difficult questions for NATO's own defenses. Europe is responding by expanding domestic weapons production. Poland, for example, is rapidly increasing spending on its own defense industry as European nations attempt to shorten supply chains and rebuild their military stockpiles.

India is watching closely. The answer from New Delhi is increasingly clear. Build more weapons at home. Build them in numbers. Be ready for the next conflict.

0: India is developing smart anti-air field weapons, or SAW, precision-guided lightweight weapon designed to destroy enemy radars, bunkers, and runways from a standoff distance. Official specifications put its range at up to 90 to 100 kilometers. India is also exploring wider induction of such precision weapons as the demand for affordable standoff strike capability grows. The future war may not be won by the military offensive missile, it could be won by the nation that can build smart weapons in bulk before its enemy runs out of them. Bureau Report, VEON, World is One.
1: Now, Egypt is reportedly exploring multiple fighter jet options, and these include the France's Rafale, Turkey's and South Korea's KF-21, while reports of a potential Chinese fighter deal still remain unconfirmed. In a recent development that could bring the French fighter jets back into the spotlight, the French daily Le Tribune has revealed that Egypt had submitted an official request to Dassault Aviation to purchase 24 additional Rafale fighter jets. The potential deal will be Egypt's third Rafale procurement from Dassault, taking its fleet to 68 aircraft if the 24th jet order goes ahead. Now, Cairo has reportedly sent Dassault a request for proposals for more Rafales, but no final contract has been signed yet. Now, Dassault Aviation has declined to comment on the reports. The move comes as Cairo is looking to modernize its air force and to gradually move beyond its aging fighter fleet. Egypt still operates more than 200 F-16s, many of which date back decades, making fleet modernization a key priority, so long as it can get the budget for it. The potential Rafale sale has also come against the backdrop of a broader strategic rapprochement between France and Egypt. And this was highlighted by the French President Emmanuel Macron's visit to Cairo in April 2025. The Chinese President Xi Jinping is in Egypt, his first visit since 2016, and the visit coincides with the 70th anniversary of the diplomatic relationship between the two nations. And the Egyptian President Abdel Fattah al-Sisi received Xi Jinping in Cairo. Now, the two-day visit is expected to see the two presidents sign a slew of economic agreements and discuss the fallout from the U.S.-Iran war. And the visit comes amidst the looming U.S. sanctions and also a pretty unstable West Asia. For Egypt, the Chinese president's visit is an opportunity to balance its ties between Washington and Beijing and also underscores its strategic autonomy, showing as to how it can leverage its close ties between the nations. Now, Egypt is one of the largest recipients of American military aid, while China remains its biggest trading partner. China has invested heavily in Egyptian infrastructure and manufacturing, while bilateral trade has reached around $20 billion annually. In an op-ed that was published in the Egyptian media on Tuesday, President Abdel Fattah al-Sisi highlighted Cairo's independent foreign policy days after a branch of Egypt's second largest bank was targeted by U.S. sanctions. Last week, the U.S. Treasury announced sanctions on the Emirati branch of Egypt's bank Misr for alleged support for Iran. He said, and I quote, "As we welcome President Xi Jinping to his second home, Egypt, we are embarking on a new phase of our increasingly developed relations." Meanwhile, for China, this is a power move as much as it focuses on trade during the trip. The Iran war, continuing tensions around the Strait of Hormuz, and also questions over America's long-term role in the region are creating space for Beijing to present itself as a stabilizing alternative. Egypt controls the Suez Canal, which is one of the world's most important trade arteries, while Hormuz remains critical to global energy supplies. And Beijing has a direct economic interest in preventing West Asia from sliding into a wider conflict. And then in August this year, joint air combat exercises with the Chinese military, featuring Beijing's powerful J-16 fighter jet, giving a testing ground against Western space to China. But China's diplomatic push did not begin with the Iran war. Long before it, Beijing has gradually evolved into a bigger player in West Asia. It has a major foothold in the Suez Canal economic zone. In 2023, Beijing brokered the restoration of diplomatic relations between Saudi Arabia and China. It also allowed Xi Jinping to make the argument that China can talk to countries that do not necessarily trust each other. And during the Iran war, China has repeatedly called for de-escalation and negotiations. And Beijing also has backed diplomatic efforts to restore peace and normal navigation in the Gulf. The China wants to demonstrate that when the region is in crisis, Beijing can offer another diplomatic channel while strengthening trade, energy links and strategic partnerships. Unpredictable America's role is increasingly being debated. China is making sure that it uses this to its advantage. Ariana Grande has decided to take a career break, and for her fans, her recent gig in London turned out to be a bittersweet experience. We'll leave you with these images.

decided. It's a plan that I have quietly made a long time ago, and it's a decision that was made from a thoughtful and empowered place. And I want you to know that many things can be true at the same time.

0: for it.
1: She needs it. She needs it. The poor thing. She, too much has happened for her break. She's gone through so much. But, yeah, I just love her so much.
2: Brilliant. Been a fan since I was a little child. Came here from Australia today. And I've been waiting a whole year for this moment. Yeah. Like, she means everything to me. I just had to do it.
1: To be honest, it was so... It was so emotional because... Sorry. You know when somebody just means so much to you and you just don't know, like, it's shocking that they're in front of you and they're singing all the songs you used to sing when you were like 8, and it's 10 years later and you're in front of them. Like, if you told little me that I was going to be singing it with her, I wouldn't believe it.

0: 7,505 yards, par 72, 2,650 meters above sea level. This is probably the longest course in India and the second highest green course on Earth.
1: Shukriya. I have a feeling this putter is about as old as the golf club. Looks 100 years old. Go on, baby! That's how it's done. Second hole at the Gulmarg Golf Course, lying for a par.
2: 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Roger.
3: 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Oh, man. Okay. 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Oh. So this boy from Basel, thank you for the incredible honor. And I thank you, all of you, for sharing the journey that brought us together.

0: member of the International Tennis Hall of Fame. Roger.
1: I need tissues and sunglasses. I need everything to protect me right now. Oh, man. Okay. Oh, my God. Now we're going to do the Mirka bit. Oh. So this boy from Basel thanks you for the incredible honor. And I thank you, all of you, for sharing the journey that brought us together.

Welcome back to We On Wild at One. We're glad you're watching. I'm Eric Njoka. Time now for Pulse, the headlines. Death toll in the Nepal flood tragedy surges past 1,200 with over 4,000 people still missing. Nepal says nearly 12,000 people have been rescued from flood-hit regions till now. U.S. Treasury issues $1 coins featuring the face of President Trump. Treasury yet to comment on queries whether new coin violates law barring living persons from appearing on the currency. Benjamin Netanyahu says Israel does not plan to withdraw from any territory held by the military in the Gaza Strip. Claims work related to Gaza militarization is yet to be completed. Beijing says Taiwan leader Lai Ching-te's attempt to seek independence by force is a mere act of overreach that is doomed to fail.

Tiger Woods changes his plea to no contest and pleads guilty in the Florida drunk driving case. He was charged with property damage and refusal to submit a lawful DUI test. The United States and Iran have exchanged a fresh round of attacks, the biggest in more than a month, raising fears that the conflict could spiral into a much wider regional war. The United States Central Command said it had struck dozens of military targets along Iran's southern coast. But within hours, Iran hit back. Tehran launched ballistic missiles and drones towards U.S. military positions across the region, including in Jordan, Bahrain, Kuwait, and Iraq's semi-autonomous Kurdish region. The exchange has turned the Gulf into a new front in the war. The latest U.S. strikes hit multiple locations along Iran's southern coast. Iranian media reported explosions in other coastal areas, including Konark, Jask, and Asaluye, as well as Keshem Island. Iranian authorities say that at least 18 people have been killed across the country in the latest strikes. In the Kuhestak strike by the U.S. has become a major flashpoint for Iran. Iranian authorities said that a house in Kuhestak, where a wedding celebration was underway, was hit. Iran's foreign ministry spokesperson Ismail Baghaei said at least four people were killed and more than 68 others were injured, including women and children. Footage released by the Iranian Red Crescent showed a damaged building with blown-out windows and walls with debris scattered across the ground. Baghaei called the attack brutal and demanded international action against Washington. He warned that Iran would respond to what he called savage crimes with firmness. Further escalating the conflict, U.S. missile strikes also killed seven people, including four members of the Islamic Revolutionary Guard Corps, or the IRGC, Aerospace Force in western Kermanshah. Following this came Iran's furious response. It was not limited to U.S. targets inside Iran. The Iranian military launched attacks on U.S. bases and assets in Jordan, Bahrain, Kuwait, and Iraq's Erbil region. The IRGC

CE said its forces carried out a combined missile and drone attack on U.S. facilities in Erbil. Tehran also claimed it hit Sheikh Isa Air Base in Bahrain, which hosts U.S. forces. The Bahrain Defense Force accused Iran of continuing what it called a systematic hostile approach. The IRGC said that it launched a heavy ballistic missile attack on Prince Hassan Air Base and a U.S. Marine base in Jordan. In Kuwait, Iran claimed it targeted the head of the American commander at the Ali al-Salem Air Base. The IRGC announced that two oil tankers under the control of American agents were hit by mines and disabled while attempting to pass through an unauthorized route. As the missiles flew, the rhetoric from Washington also escalated. President Trump warned Iran that it could be totally wiped out if it retaliated against the U.S. attacks. Trump told Fox that if they do respond, they will be hit much harder. The U.S. president has also dismissed reports that Washington is trying to push Tehran back to the negotiating table. Behind the military escalation is one of the world's most important energy choke points, the Strait of Hormuz. The strait remains under an Iranian blockade and has become one of Tehran's key bargaining chips. Washington wants the blockade lifted without conditions. Tehran, on the other hand, secured its naval blockade of Iranian ports. The talks have remained deadlocked. Iranian President Masoud Pezeshkian has said that Tehran would reciprocate if Washington returns to the terms of the June Memorandum of Understanding that had halted military hostilities. The two sides failed to reach an agreement before that deal expired on August 17th. The latest escalation comes just a week after the U.S. imposed a new round of economic sanctions aimed at pressuring Iran back towards negotiations. Tehran has said that the economic pressure will fail. The diplomatic talks stalled, the Hormuz blockade stayed in place, and both sides threatening further action. The biggest question now is not whether the conflict can escalate, it is how far and how wide the next round of attacks will spread. Toll from devastating floods in Nepal and Tibet has risen to 1,204. Over 4,216 people remain missing after the gigantic wave of freezing water, rocks and debris triggered by a high altitude glacier collapse roared downstream on August 26th. The rescue teams are digging, drilling and blasting through debris in a desperate race against time to save dozens of hydropower workers believed trapped in multiple hydropower tunnels. India's foreign ministry has released a video showing Indian tunnel rescue teams aiding the Nepalese army in their search for people feared trapped inside tunnels in Rasua district. As excavators worked into the night, Nepal's army say that a large amount of water started flowing into a hole they were digging, forcing them to start a new opening. According to Nepal's disaster authority, 639 people in hydropower stations that have become the focus of rescue efforts. Nepal police said they located 24 corpses inside a single house in Nuwakot district while searching for survivors with the help of a drone. Meanwhile, at least 17 bodies have been pulled from rivers downstream in India. At the same time, Nepal's army said 118 Nepalese citizens and a British national were rescued in the search operations. With mortuaries overflowing in Nepal, authorities have begun burying hundreds of unidentified bodies after DNA sampling. Hospital workers and police in Nepal worked in heavy rain to bury dozens of bodies in multiple trenches next to a forested area in Kathmandu. Meanwhile, symbolic funerals are being held for those who

0: Almost decade in the sweeping flood, and we have to, according to our religion, we have to create a body-like object from kus, the holy grass, and if we do so, their souls might go to upper world or heaven.
1: The Prime Minister of Nepal, Balendra Shah, said more than 11,000 people have been rescued so far. Shah also warned that the devastating floods in the Himalayan region are a serious sign of the growing threat posed by climate change.
2: This is a serious signal that alongside climate change, the risks in the Himalayan region are increasing. We must be aware of this, and the time has also come for us to present forcefully before the international community the disasters we are suffering because of climate change. Climate change is a product of the whole world's contribution. Hence, mitigating and managing its effects is the shared responsibility of the global community.
1: Meanwhile, the monsoon remains active across the country. The Meteorological Forecasting Division has issued a weather warning for the next 3 days. Heavy rain is likely at one or two places in the Himalayan and hilly areas of Bagmati and Kandaki. The Himalayan region of Koshi could also see heavy rainfall. Similar conditions are expected in the hilly and terai areas of Lumbini, Kanali and Sudar Paschim provinces. India's External Affairs Minister S. Jaishankar will undertake a three-day visit to Ukraine and Poland beginning Thursday till September 5th. During his visit, Jaishankar will hold bilateral talks with Ukrainian counterpart and Poland's Deputy Prime Minister and Foreign Minister. The high-level visit will focus on enhancing bilateral ties, provide an opportunity for the two sides to exchange views on regional developments and issues of mutual interest. Jaishankar's trip to Ukraine is important as it comes amid renewed escalation of hostilities between Kyiv and Moscow, but prominently as it comes days after Prime Minister Narendra Modi met Russian President Vladimir Putin on the sidelines of the SCO summit. His visit also comes as Ukraine's first deputy head of the office of the president held a substantive meeting with India's ambassador to Ukraine, Anjani Kumar, and discussed prospects for India-Ukraine relations. Earlier, Ukrainian President Volodymyr Zelensky had said an Indian citizen was among 12 people killed after Russia launched a massive aerial assault across Ukraine overnight. The Indian embassy in Kyiv said it is in touch with the family of the Indian national killed in the attack in Ukraine. It also assured of all possible assistance for early repatriation of the mortal remains. Poland will also be part of Jaishankar's three-day itinerary. This comes at a time of an expected visit of Polish Prime Minister Donald Tusk to India. On August 20th, Poland's ambassador to India said Tusk's expected visit to India will send a strong signal to business partners and stakeholders that cooperation between the two countries has the green light. The Sri Ram Jamnabhoomi Trust has appointed retired Jitendra Mishra as its first chief executive officer. The move is aimed at strengthening the administrative structure of the Ram Temple in Ayodhya. The appointment was announced following a meeting of the trust held at Maniram Das Chawani in Ayodhya. Jitendra Mishra, who hails from Deoria in Uttar Pradesh, served in the Indian Air Force for 43 years and held several positions across different departments. He was even awarded the Savotam Yodh Seva Medal for distinguished wartime service and was associated with Operation Sindoor.
3: I would really like to thank the selection committee. I consider myself fortunate enough that they chose me out of so many candidates. I also consider this a blessing of Lord Ram that after 43 years of service in Indian Air Force, I got this opportunity to not serve Ram Temple, but Ram devotees as well.
1: Shri Ram Mandir aur Shri Ram Bhakton ki seva. The development comes amid recent allegations concerning the alleged embezzlement of

donations at the Ram Temple and the resignations of two trustees in July. According to a communique issued by the trust, Mishra was selected on the recommendations of a committee constituted to appoint the CEO. The selection process involved the scrutiny of around 5,585 applications and interviews with hundreds of candidates over nearly 2 months. The trust also filled three vacancies on its board by appointing Mahesh, Madan Mohan Pandey and Nirmara Yadav. The vacancies followed the resignations of senior Vishwa Hindu Parishad leader and Trust General Secretary Champat Rai and Trustee Anil Mishra in July. Swami Govind Dev Giri will continue as the Trust General Secretary, while Vaibhav has been appointed as the treasurer. The appointment of a dedicated CEO marks a significant step in the trust's efforts to strengthen its administrative functioning as construction and associated activities at the Ram Temple complex continue. New York City will ban students through 8th grade from using artificial intelligence in public schools, with AI use allowed only from 9th grade and then for limited educational purposes. The new rules will cover middle school students in 6th through 8th grade who are typically between 11 and 14 years old. AI use will be allowed in high school, but only for specific purposes such as learning about the technology itself. AI companion chatbots designed to provide psychological support will also be banned under the new rules. According to the New York Times, teachers will be allowed to use AI for tasks including preparing lessons and writing messages. The policy follows concerns from teachers and parents about the effects of AI on children's mental health and cognitive development. Parents and teachers had also criticized an earlier AI framework released by the city in March, calling it too lenient. That framework used a traffic light system to determine which AI tasks students could carry out, including research, exploration, and creative projects. School's chancellor, Kamar Samuels, later acknowledged that the city had missed the mark in how it communicated the policy and promised to review feedback from parents. Enforcement, as students can use AI outside the school environment where teachers and administrators have limited oversight. The education department also recommends limiting screen time in class to 45 minutes for middle school students and 30 minutes for elementary school students. The city plans to set up a task force including teachers, elected officials, experts and union representatives with a report expected in April to help shape New York's long-term AI in schools policy. New York is not alone in moving to restrict AI use in schools. Norway has also introduced a near ban on generative AI for elementary school students while limiting its use among older children.

0: 15-time major champion Tiger Woods has pleaded guilty to reduced charges but has been handed a 5-year driving ban. This is after initially pleading not guilty in a DUI case stemming from a rollover crash in March. Woods appeared in a courtroom in Martin County, Florida, along with his girlfriend, Vanessa Trump, former daughter-in-law of the president, Donald Trump. This was for a change of plea hearing. During the hearing, the 50-year-old said little and sat in the defense gallery. Woods had pleaded not guilty in March for the charge of driving under the influence. But the initial and more serious charge was dropped under the terms of a plea agreement in which Woods agreed to plead guilty to the lesser charges of careless and reckless driving. Woods will now have his driver's license suspended for 5 years, which includes $1,000 fine. The latest crash is the fourth major incident involving Woods behind the wheel since 2009. In March this year, Woods' Land Rover clipped a truck and rolled onto its side. The legendary golfer was subsequently arrested. According to the police, he managed to crawl out of the vehicle without any injuries and told a deputy that he was looking down at his phone and changing the radio station when he hit the truck. And according to authorities, Woods then agreed to a breathalyzer test that showed no signs of alcohol, but he refused a urine test. The veteran also had 2 pills in his pocket and admitted to a few pills. Those pills were identified as hydrocodone, an opioid commonly prescribed to treat pain. Authorities determined the 15-time major champion had not been drinking alcohol, but found that he appeared to be impaired. Hollywood actor George Clooney may be at the Venice Film Festival to receive a Lifetime Achievement Award, but the actor decided to use the opportunity to talk about politics before the award ceremony, which Clooney plans to attend with his wife, Amal Clooney. The 65-year-old actor and director spoke about everything from the artificial intelligence revolution in Hollywood and the Paramount Warner Bros. Merger to the state of journalism and power in the United States.
1: We've had some other difficulties. This is one of them. There's a great word, kakistocracy, which is a country run by the least qualified people. I think maybe we have a kakistocracy right now, but we'll get through it.
0: This is not the first time that Clooney has addressed the United States. In April this year, Clooney slammed Trump's foreign policy threats, labeling remarks about ending an entire civilization as a war crime. Clooney has previously noted that he used to know Trump well when they ran in similar social circles in New York, but has often emphasized on how all that has changed. In another instance, after Trump mocked Clooney and his wife Amal for obtaining French citizenship, Clooney had quipped that they have to make America great again, making reference to the then upcoming elections. Meanwhile, in another update related to Trump, Republicans attending their party's upcoming midterms convention in Dallas, Texas, will be able to buy a photo opportunity for $88,600, reports claim that the donors will also be able to join Trump at the roundtable event by shelling out $250,000. As for Clooney, the actor also addressed the wildfire that forced him and his family to evacuate their home in southeastern France in July. He also talked about the rise of artificial intelligence and said that the industry is going to have to find ways to survive. The actor joked that he would like to avoid being a tampon commercial 20 years after he's dead.
2: Well, maybe I'll read it first and then make that determination.
0: Our universe is unbelievably huge. The Milky Way alone has an estimated 100 to 400 billion stars, and there could be around 2 trillion galaxies in the observable universe. But here's the shocking part. Everything we can see makes up only about 15% of the universe's matter. The other 85% is believed to be dark matter, a mysterious substance we still cannot see. Now, scientists may have found the first real evidence of it.
3: It is everywhere. It surrounds galaxies. It shapes the movement of stars. It may even be holding the universe together, yet no human has ever seen it. For nearly a century, dark matter has remained one of science's greatest mysteries. Scientists know something invisible is out there because they can see its gravitational pull. But the substance itself has remained hidden. Now, deep beneath the ground, a tiny flash may have changed the search forever. Scientists working on the Lux Zeppelin experiment have recorded what could be their most compelling hint yet of dark matter. The experiment is located nearly 1.5 kilometers underground in South Dakota in the United States. At its heart sits a massive tank filled with liquid. It is designed to detect an almost impossible event, a particle from deep space striking an atom, and then it happened. The detector recorded a mysterious interaction that scientists have struggled to explain using known background processes. Scientists say that they may have identified the so-called weakly interacting massive particle at the Sanford Underground Research Facility. This is one of the proposed candidates for being a dark matter particle. Could this really be the elusive dark matter? That question has electrified the scientific world. The idea of dark matter was first proposed nearly a century ago. Scientists discovered that visible matter could not explain the way galaxies moved. Stars on the outer edges of galaxies were traveling far too fast. According to the laws of gravity, those galaxies should have flown apart. But scientists propose that it is dark matter which is holding the entire universe together. Dark matter is believed to make up roughly 85% of all matter in the universe. But despite decades of experiments, nobody has directly detected the mysterious substance. That is why this latest signal is attracting attention. The Lux Zeppelin team will now continue searching. They need more signals. They need the same mysterious event to happen again and again. Only then can scientists rule out chance and claim they have finally found dark matter.
0: Thank you for watching this edition of Pulse on We on Wild. Stay with us.

0: 7,505 yards, par 72, 2,650 meters above sea level. This is probably the longest course in India and the second highest green course on Earth.
1: Shukriya. I have a feeling this putter is about as old as the golf club. Looks 100 years old. Go on, baby! That's how it's done. Second hole at the Gulmarg Golf Course, lying for a par.

0: member of the International Tennis Hall of Fame. Roger.
1: I need tissues and sunglasses. 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Oh, man. Okay. Oh, my God. Now we're going to do the Mirka bit. Oh. So this boy from Basel thanks you for the incredible honor. And I thank you, all of you, for sharing the journey that brought us together.

0: This is We Own. World is One. This is your prime time. And you are watching Gravitas.
1: Hello and a very warm welcome. You are watching Gravitas. I'm Molly Gambhir. Let's get started.

Tonight on Gravitas, we get to the story of the great Pentagon upheaval, the U.S. Army Secretary's exit. Has not been an isolated case. In fact, it's the list of high-profile departures in Trump's America. So what's really happening? Also, more importantly, what's been happening behind the scenes for things to reach this point? We decode the developments for you and get you the bigger picture. That's coming up shortly. Also on the show for you tonight, it's a major warning issued by the Ukrainian president, asking airlines to avoid using Russian airspace. As Ukraine escalates drone operations, is this rhetoric or is it the start of a dangerous escalation in the war? Are hundreds of Himalayan hanging glaciers a threat to India? We get you a special report. We also tell you all about how the Taliban seem to be dangling a $1 trillion carrot before Donald Trump. A special report from South India, where the Tamil Nadu government has announced a smartphone ban at a number of temples, following concerns over devotees taking photographs, shooting reels inside temples. We get to the story of the first CEO of the Ram Temple Trust. And also, we put the spotlight on that race against time as countries rush to develop smarter and cheaper weapons. All this and a lot more coming up.

Tonight, we are telling you about what seems to be a purge that's silently been underway. I know when I mention the word purge, you might think of Xi Jinping, and that is not what this story is about. This is what seems to be a crackdown taking place miles away in the United States. Let's break it down for you. First, you must be aware of the kind of headlines that have been doing the rounds about Xi Jinping's massive crackdown in China. For months, a series of senior officials gone one by one. But tonight, we are telling you and throwing the spotlight on what's been happening in Trump's America. We are uncovering something that's been happening in America for a while, and it's reached a point with serious concern. Donald Trump seems to be on a mission. It's not about making America great again. It seems to be about making purges and crackdowns great again. He seems to be losing tolerance towards rebellion and defiance. The message seems to be clear. Defy Trump, defy Pete Hegseth, and you could be shown the door. Let's break down for you what's been happening, what's been reported, and peel off the layers bit by bit. First, to what's been happening behind the scenes. We told you about the U.S. Army Secretary's exit. Reportedly, there was friction between him and Hegseth. That was brewing for a while. But that is not an isolated case. Far from it. The sudden departure of Daniel Driscoll has come after the Pentagon chief reportedly removed senior officers and blocked promotions. And there have been serious warnings, there has been serious concern of what lies ahead. For example, let's tell you what a CBS News report says. According to it, at least 20 generals, admirals, and civilian defense leaders have been fired or have departed from their jobs since Pete Hegseth became the defense secretary. That's a lot. In fact, the report says some of the military's most decorated leaders have either been fired by Hegseth and President Trump or have retired with little explanation, leaving behind a series of question marks. In fact, Democrats have also been raising alarm. They've been warning about a quote-unquote hollowed out leadership. In fact, a senior Senate Democrat also accusing the Pentagon Secretary Pete Hegseth of having hollowed out the Army's senior ranks after its top civilian leader resigned after months of internal clashes reportedly with Pete Hegseth. Also, what do we know about the extent of what's been happening? What else is known? A lot has been unfolding behind the scenes. Let's also tell you what with the CBS News report also saying that before taking over his role, Pete Hegseth had criticized military officers, accusing them of also being too focused on diversity initiatives and insufficiently supportive of frontline service members. The report also says a source familiar with Driscoll's resignation had said that he had expressed concerns that many of the generals who had been leading efforts to transform the army for the next generation of warfare had been pushed out reportedly by Hegseth. And according to a New York Times report, the defense secretary's cuts, which have hit about 10% of the military's top officers, are dividing the Pentagon, according to officials. In fact, the CBS News report also listing out the top military and civilian leaders who have left the Defense Department during Hegseth's tenure. It's a long list. Let's just take you through some of those names. The who's who, like the Navy Admiral. Let's just take you through these names bit by bit. The Chief of Naval Operations, Navy Admiral Lisa Franchetti, has been one of those names. There's also been General Randy George, Army Chief of Staff. Apart from that, General David Alvin, the Air Force Chief of Staff as well. Imagine that. Not just that, the Navy Secretary, John Phelan. Leaving behind a series of questions, we also just told you about the Army Secretary most recently, who has stepped down as well.
So naturally, there is a serious concern and a series of question marks have been left behind by these departures. And a lot has unfolded. All this while the U.S. facing simultaneous crises. It seems to be a great rebellion that is unfolding, and there is no time in cracking down.

0: On to Nepal now, where the death toll after those flash floods has now jumped to over 1,200, with over 4,200 people still missing. Large-scale search and rescue operations have been underway since that glacial collapse sent a massive wave of freezing water, rocks, debris, flowing. And a week after the flash floods wiped out entire areas, grieving families have been holding symbolic funerals for their missing relatives.
1: Come on, come on. France. France. France.

These are images of tearful families who gathered at a Buddhist monastery to pray and pay tributes to those lost.

0: I don't have hope. It has been a week already. How will they find the bodies? The bodies are missing. The power plant is gone. Where do I go searching? My relatives are all gone. What will I do alone by myself?
1: Rescue crews continue to search for survivors, working, clearing tents. Workers also have been clearing dense, large packed inside several hydropower plant tunnels. While teams have only recovered bodies from these sites so far, they continue to dig, drill, blast through the debris. It's a race against time. Nepal's foreign minister also saying that he still holds hope that some of the missing may be alive. Now, the disaster has also triggered urgent warnings for neighboring India. Scientists warning that rapid warming across the Himalayas is destabilizing glaciers and mountain slopes, while India lacks an official count of nearly 900. Some have already been mapped, including 219 identified in the Alaknanda Basin of the Garhwal Himalayas. Across the wider mountain range, around 30,000 small glaciers are steadily receding. And experts say the condition of the Himalayan thyrosphere remains critical, with the threat of sudden glacial breaks growing every year. And according to a contributing author of a major UN scientific assessment, climate change is accelerating ice loss and sharply increasing the risk of catastrophic mountain floods. Glaciers in the wider Himalayan and Hindu Kush ranges are a crucial water source for around 240 million people in the mountainous regions, as well as for another 1.65 billion people downstream.

0: Civilians continue to pay a heavy price in the ongoing West Asia war. A U.S. airstrike turned a wedding ceremony in Iran's Kohistak city into a scene of mourning, leaving five people, including a child, dead and 70 others injured. In response, Iran's supreme leader has warned that the Iranian people have unforgettable lessons to teach the United States. And this was followed by Tehran's powerful retaliation. Remember, images released by the Iranian Red Crescent Society showed the spate of destruction. Debris could be seen everywhere. People were desperately trying to search for their loved ones. Listen in to a surprising tale.
1: We were about to go to the wedding ceremony. On our way to the wedding before where the wedding was held, we suddenly heard fighter jets. As we arrived there, an explosion happened. It was really powerful. So powerful that even before I arrived there, pieces and debris from the building smashed into my head and face. I passed out.

On its part, CENTCOM claimed to have struck IRGC targets, including air defense sites, radar systems, maritime assets and facilities, and mine laying capabilities in Iran. According to Iranian state media, at least 18 people were killed in U.S. strikes across multiple

Tehran also said the airport in Kirman province was also attacked by the US forces. In fact, this triggered massive immediate retaliation.

Air raid sirens ringing out in Kuwait earlier as its military grappled to intercept Iranian missile and drone attacks. The IRGC announced that it carried out a combined missile and drone attack at the country's air base. It also claimed that several U.S. personnel were killed, drones were destroyed, and a drone hangar was set ablaze. Iran also released footage of missiles being launched at U.S. bases in Jordan, which it targeted a day earlier as well, remember. However, the Jordanian army claimed to have intercepted as many as missiles from Iran and added that three other missiles fell in remote areas.

Meanwhile, Iran's army claimed to have launched dozens of explosive drones at U.S. bases in the UAE as well as Bahrain. According to the Iranian state media, these drones struck radar systems and locations where U.S. forces were stationed at the UAE's Al-Dhafra and Al-Minhad bases.

0: In fact, smoke was seen in the sky in northern Bahrain following the Iranian drone attack. According to the Iranian army, radar facilities and gathering points for the U.S. forces at the country's airspace were hit in the drone attack. That's not all. Iran also claimed to have carried out a heavy ballistic missile strike on Jordan's camp, a U.S. base near the Gulf of Aqaba, at the northern end of the Red Sea. Additionally, Tehran asserted that it struck U.S. bases in Iraq's Erbil, destroying a maintenance center and warehouses. So the tensions in the Strait of Hormuz, meanwhile, also remain high. Iran announced that two more oil tankers were set on fire after hitting mines in the strait while passing through an unauthorized route, reportedly. Although the U.S. Energy Secretary also revealed that 14 million barrels of crude oil transited Hormuz on Monday. Ship tracking data painting a very different picture, though. According to which, only five ships sailed through that strategic waterway. Iran has now amplified the pressure on the U.S. and its allies. IRGC's political deputy general urged West Asian countries to expel U.S. forces from their territories. So that's another warning. Otherwise, he warned that the IRGC would deliver a firm response against any region from where aggression against Iran is initiated. In fact, this also assumes significance as over 50,000 U.S. military personnel are currently stationed at warships and bases across the region. In wake of the U.S. strikes, meanwhile, Iran's Supreme National Security Council chief cautioning that the U.S. would now face a new strategy from Tehran on the battlefield in diplomacy and in confronting the economic blockade. Listen to this.
1: We warn that the continuation of American mischief in the region will be met with heavier, more extensive, and more destructive responses, and any country that cooperates with the aggressor U.S. military must accept the dangerous consequences.
0: And amid Iran's defiance, Donald Trump's frustration has been mounting. Ruling out talks, he urged Iranians to revolt against their government. The U.S. president said, I'm quoting, I like our position now much better with almost total control of the Hormuz Strait and their economy totally collapsing. They are just playing out the inevitable. When are the Iranian people going to rise up and fight, he asks. That's the statement. And with Trump threatening that Iran will be totally wiped out if it retaliates against U.S. strikes, it's also quite apparent that tensions in the region are set to escalate. A quick look now at the global health this hour.
2: Around 5,000 U.S. sailors and Marines arrive in Thailand's resort city of Pattaya after a

0: station that sparked concerns over conditions on board. Israeli Prime Minister Benjamin Netanyahu visits troops in the Gaza Strip and vows not to withdraw forces from their positions in the territory and to continue disarming Hamas. Beijing says Taiwan leader that is doomed to fail. A cargo ship sinks in Turkey's Marmara Sea near Istanbul after colliding with another vessel. Maritime authorities launch a search for 10 crew members aboard. More than 3,000 people have now died in the Ebola outbreak in the Democratic Republic of Congo. The epidemic, which has infected more than 6,000, is the deadliest ever recorded in the country. Indian markets end lower, with the Sensex falling about 0.5% to 76,570, while the Nifty 50 declines 0.6% to 23,914. Amid high oil prices, global equity weakness and inflation-driven hike concerns. Tiger Woods pleads guilty to charges of careless and reckless driving stemming from a rollover car crash in Florida in March and was suspended for 5 years. Argentine midfielder Enzo Fernandez has completed his move to Manchester City from Chelsea, a deal worth $170 million, matching the British transfer record.
1: Member of the International Tennis Hall of Fame, Roger.
2: I need tissues and sunglasses. I need everything to protect me right now. Oh man. Okay. Oh my God. Now we're going to do the Mirka bit. Oh. So this boy from Basel thanks you for the incredible honor, and I thank you, all of you, for sharing the journey that brought us together.

0: Hall of Fame. Roger.
1: I need tissues and sunglasses. I need everything to protect.
2: Increasing the tempo of that war, the fighting is now increasing.

0: increasing, the turning towards dangerous, uncharted territory, it seems. Russia has bombed Kiev for 7 days, by the way, causing death and destruction. Now, Ukraine is warning that airlines should avoid Russian airspace, as it is ramping up drone attacks. Moscow is calling it state terrorism, vowing it will respond strongly. Our next report piecing together all the developments for you.
1: Night after night, the same nightmare returns. First, the sirens echoes. Then the sky lights up. Missiles and drones rain down, causing death and destruction. The relentless pace of attacks is pushing some residents in Ukrainian capital to consider leaving the city.
2: We are simply scared. There was ballistics at night, Zircon missiles, 20 missiles, or however many of them it was. We slept in the corridor at night, almost did not sleep. Children, I understand that tomorrow we have to go to school and we can't even sleep properly. I mean, we live in such stress. We're scared. We don't know what to do.
3: To be honest, this winter we're planning to move away because the last year has been really difficult for us with all this. But after this attack, as you can see, it will probably be even harder, so we're moving away.
1: In Ukraine, rail hubs are wrecked, power stations are damaged, and rescue crews work around the clock under falling debris. Under attack, Volodymyr Zelensky is warning of a massive escalation. The Ukrainian president declared that Russian airspace is now completely unsafe for commercial flights.
4: Today, we want to warn every airline that uses Russian airspace, every insurer, and everyone who still uses Russia's key airports. Russian airspace is becoming completely unsafe. Ukraine does not threaten civilian aviation as such. Not a single civilian aircraft. There will simply be drone scale that has to be taken into account.
1: The Russian president, who was in Bishkek attending the SCO summit, reacted furiously, warning of consequences.
5: This is simply a claim of state terrorism. Edi, regarding Zelensky saying that Russia's airspace will be accessible to Ukrainian drones for as long as the war continues. And I draw attention to the fact that they are asking us to resume negotiations. They are asking for personal meetings. One does not negotiate with terrorists.
1: For years, Ukraine's own airspace has effectively been closed to civilian aviation because of Russia's aviation. Now, Kyiv appears to be signaling that Russia could face a similar problem. Over the past few months, Ukraine drone attacks across Russia has caused considerable damage. Now, the new Ukrainian strategy may be military, but it could also be economically unsafe. Passengers are bound to become nervous. Airlines may begin questioning flight routes. Insurers may reassess risks and premiums. Even uncertainty can become a weapon, and that is where the psychological warfare begins. Russia, and like other countries, have mechanisms for managing airspace during military operations and missile launches. But a battlefield filled with long-range drones creates a different problem. The danger may be unpredictable, and uncertainty over when and where Ukrainian drones could appear could force airlines and insurers to make difficult calculations. Now the big question is, can Ukraine turn Russia's vast airspace into another battlefield? Or is Zelensky's warning itself the weapon designed to spread fear, uncertainty, and economic pressure before a single new strike is launched? Bureau Report, WION, World is One.

0: is offering access to mineral wealth the best way to win over U.S. President Donald Trump. 5 years after the U.S. forces left Afghanistan, the Taliban now seeking American investment in exchange for lifting of global sanctions and return of frozen assets. Speaking to the Financial Times, Afghanistan's foreign minister stated that his country would absolutely welcome U.S. investment in mining, infrastructure, agriculture, and trade. He even invited the U.S. to reopen its abandoned embassy in Kabul. Let's just tell you more about the statement first. He said, I'm quoting, relations between Afghanistan and the U.S. should not be assessed through the lens of the past 20 years of war, but rather on the basis of future cooperation, quote unquote. Now, this seems to be a remarkable turnaround by the same Taliban which fought with the U.S. forces for two decades. Mutaki asserted that Afghanistan's economic policy is now open. Now, Taliban's appeal is seen as also a bid to end its international isolation with multiple countries, establishing a working relationship as well with the Taliban-led administration. Russia, remember, is the only country to have formally recognized its government. So, Taliban have also been seeking the release of nearly $9.5 billion in assets belonging to the Afghan Central Bank, which were frozen by America since it took power in 2021. It also remains vital at a time when 14 million Afghans are facing acute hunger and child malnutrition levels have reached a record high. Sanctions remain the other sticking point. Taliban still designated as a terror organization by multiple countries, including America. Also, top Taliban leaders, including Hassan Akhund, Interior Minister Sirajuddin Haqqani, and Mutaki, continue to face UN sanctions in the form of asset freeze, travel ban, and arms embargo. So that's the context. Also at the center of the Taliban's offer, by the way, is Afghanistan's enormous but largely untapped mineral potential. That's the other part of this puzzle. According to the U.S. Geological Survey, the country is estimated to hold mineral worth nearly $1 trillion. This includes 60 million tons of copper, 183 million tons of aluminium, 2.2 billion tons of iron ore. It also reportedly holds around 1.4 million tons of rare earth minerals, while the Taliban have announced over $7 billion in mining investments since coming to power. It does not necessarily imply that the projects are operational. However, this pitch may appeal to Donald Trump, who, remember, has been focused on ensuring supply of critical minerals and reducing America's reliance on China on that front as well. And for Afghanistan, the issue remains that it lacks infrastructure requiring for mining on such a large scale. It's also worth noting here, by the way, that the U.S. signed the Doha Agreement with the Taliban in 2020 during Trump's first term as U.S. president. Under that agreement, the Taliban guaranteed that Afghan soil will not be used to threaten the security of the U.S. and its allies. Since coming to power, Taliban have also cracked down on Islamic State Khorasan Province, or ISKP, which the U.S. also perceives as a key threat. But then, so far, Afghanistan has not been a priority for the Trump administration, which even turned a blind eye, in a way, to the Pakistani airstrikes there. Last year, though, Trump also demanded the return of the Bagram Air Base, which was once its largest base in Afghanistan. However, the Taliban rejected any foreign military presence on Afghan soil. Let's play out for you what Trump had said.
1: We have an air base that one of the biggest air bases in the world. We gave it to them for nothing. We're trying to get it back, by the way. Okay, that could be a little breaking news. We're trying to get it back because they need things from us. We want that base back. But one of the reasons we want the base is, as you know, it's an hour away from where China makes its nuclear weapons.
0: And this is not the first time when a country has tried to hard sell its minerals resources to get into Trump's good books. For instance, Pakistan Army Chief Asim Munir, remember, also showed off the rare earth potential, rare earth mineral potential of his country.

treated Donald Trump at the White House just last year. Subsequently, the U.S. Export-Import Bank approved financing of $1.25 billion to support the mining of critical minerals in Balochistan. While the Taliban is desperately seeking international recognition, it also continues to face flak globally for its non-inclusive government, to say the least. The massive exclusion of women from public life by restricting their basic right to education and work. Also, the use of measures to keep women out of public spaces. Before we go on any further, a quick look at what else is lined up for you on the show tonight. In Tamil Nadu, Chief Minister Vijay has banned carrying smartphones inside major temples of the state. We tell you why. Have scientists finally seen dark matter? We get you a detailed report. You don't want to miss this. All this and a lot more coming up.

We've told you about what's been happening on several battlefields. Let's now talk about the future of war. It could look like a lot different. In fact, nations are racing now to field affordable precision weapons. That's without bankrupting arsenals at the same time. Now, currently, it's an era of drone warfare, with several parts of the world forced to fire million-dollar missile interceptors to block much cheaper kamikaze drones, for example. Our next story telling you more about this shift towards cheap, mass-produced weapons and how low-cost technology is also breaking traditional military economics.

into an urgent arms revolution. The Pentagon faces severely drained arsenal after sustained conflicts across West Asia and Eastern Europe.

0: With Trump demanding rapid domestic weapons replenishment, American military chiefs have launched an emergency pivot. The US Army is chasing the affordable high-speed strike missile, a budget-friendly strike weapon built to hit targets more than 1,000 kilometers away. The US Navy is now developing a brand new extra long-range missile designed to shoot down enemy aircraft before they can get close. The AIM-424 LRAM is nicknamed Malice. The weapon is designed to be fired from a jet to target enemy aircraft or drones at extreme distances in the air. It has a range of over 460 kilometers. It is such designed that it could be used on a wide range of fighter jets.
1: Fools!
0: On the other hand, there is a wider problem from US to Europe as the arsenal is running dry. Ukraine has consumed huge quantities of Western weapons fighting Russia. Meanwhile, the Iran war has placed further pressure on American interceptor stocks. Recent reports have warned that Patriot missile availability in Europe has become a serious issue, raising difficult questions. Responding by expanding. Poland, for example, is rapidly increasing spending on its own defense industry as European nations attempt to shorten supply chains and rebuild their military stockpiles.

0: India is developing smart anti-air field weapons, or SAW, a precision-guided lightweight weapon designed to guard bunkers and runways from a standoff distance. Official specifications put its range at up to 90 to 100 kilometers. India is also exploring wider induction of such precision weapons as the demand for affordable standoff strike capability grows. The future war may not be won by the military with the single most expensive missile. It could be won by the nation that can build smart weapons in bulk before its enemy runs out of them. Bureau Report, We Own, World is One.
1: On to India now. Heading to a temple in Tamil Nadu with a smartphone might not be that far onwards. You might have to think twice from now onwards, as the Vijay-led government has banned carrying smartphones inside 52 major temples there with effect from today. And this restriction was announced by Tamil Nadu's Hindu Religious and Charitable Endowments Minister, S. Ramesh, in line with the 2022 Madras High Court order. The government has also barred taking photos of deities and recording rituals inside the temple premises. Explaining the rationale for this move, the minister said, and I'm quoting now, "This restriction has been introduced as incidents of devotees and visitors taking photographs and recording videos of the deities and idols inside various temples have been occurring repeatedly. According to Tamil Nadu's new rules, devotees carrying smartphones in 52 designated temples would have to deposit them at dedicated counters set up at the entrance. And they will have to pay 5 rupees per deposited phone. Additionally, an acknowledgement slip or a plastic token will be issued to the devotees, which they should produce while collecting their phones. However, phones without cameras can be taken inside." Let's also take a look at the Madras High Court order on which this decision is based. The petitioner had alleged that using cell phones affects purity of the deity and endangers security of the temple and its valuables. In its ruling, the High Court observed basically that it is the responsibility of authorities to maintain decorum and sanctity of temples. According to the court, use of phones also divert attention of the devotees. Finding merit in the petition, it directed the government to implement a statewide ban on phones across Tamil Nadu. Now, the Tamil Nadu government's move has drawn mixed reactions. According to reports, some people assert that they maintain peaceful atmosphere of temples, but then others questioned security of their smartphones deposited with the temple authorities and the possibility of long queues as well at the counters. It's worth noting that mobile phones are not allowed to be taken inside key temples like Tirupati and Kashi Vishwanath as well. Tell us more about what you think of these measures that have been announced. What if you could request a stay at 10 Downing Street? I'm not making this up. And I am talking about the official residence and workstation of the British Prime Minister. Britain's most premier address in central London, 10 Downing Street. If you think I'm joking, this is what we are talking about. 10 Downing Street was reportedly recently listed as a holiday rental. However, that's not the most shocking part yet. The listing was not immediately flagged. In fact, it remained put up on the site reportedly not for over 24 hours or a week, but for 2 whole months it was there reportedly. How exactly did this even happen? UK's consumer watchdog created the fake listing using the real Downing Street address and an image of that iconic black door. The property was described as a one-bedroom apartment in the heart of London, just a stone's throw away from the UK House of Parliament. Now, researchers were even able to make a week-long booking reportedly and have the payment processed through the platform. The watchdog says the money had still not been refunded more than 6 weeks later, raising suspicion about a hoax. It also posted

hanging out with Larry the Cat, resident cat. The review was approved almost immediately. Researchers then took their test a step further. They used the website's messaging system to send an external link that asked for credit card details. The link, however, was not blocked reportedly, and this raised serious questions and concern over the platform's security guardrails and its ability to detect potential phishing attempts. The website booking.com, however, has pushed back. The company says the fake property was never actually visible to customers, meaning some of its automated fraud controls were not activated, reportedly. But this entire episode has also raised a rather troubling question. If a fake listing can use the address of 10 Downing Street and still get a payment, a fake review, a phishing link, how many real scams out there are still to be detected? For users, the message seems to be quite simple. A listing on a major travel platform may look legitimate, but that does not mean that it will be genuine. For booking platforms, the incident also raises a critical question. Are their security systems really foolproof enough to protect customers from online fraud? Or can they only catch fraudsters after the damage is done?

0: The Sri Ram Janmabhoomi Tirth Kshetra Trust has appointed retired Air Vice Marshal Jitendra Mishra as its first Chief Executive Officer. The move is aimed at strengthening the administrative structure of the Ram Temple in Ayodhya. The appointment was announced following a meeting of the trust. In fact, Jitendra Mishra, who hails from Uttar Pradesh, served in the Indian Air Force for 43 years. And held several positions across different departments. He was even awarded the Sarvottam Yudh Seva Medal for distinguished wartime service and was associated with Operation Sindoor.
1: I would really like to thank the selection committee, and I consider myself fortunate enough that they chose me out of so many candidates. I also consider this a blessing of Lord Ram, that after 43 years of service in Indian Air Force, I got this opportunity to not only serve the Ram Temple, but Ram devotees as well.
0: The development comes after returning the alleged embezzlement of donations at the Ram Temple and the resignations of two trustees in the month of July. And according to what's been issued by the trust, announcement, the communique, Mishra was selected on the recommendations of a committee constituted to appoint the CEO. The selection process involved the scrutiny of around over 5,500 applications and interviews with hundreds of candidates over nearly 2 months. The trust also filled three vacant positions on its board by appointing Mahesh Bhag Chandka, Madan Mohan Pandey and Nirmala Yadav. The vacancies follow the resignations of senior Vishwa Hindu Parishad leader and Trust General Secretary Champat Rai and Trustee Anil Mishra in July. Swami Govind Devgiri will continue as the Trust General Secretary, while Bhag Chandka has been appointed. The appointment of a dedicated CEO also marks a significant step in the Trust's efforts to strengthen its administrative functioning as construction and associated activities at the Ram Temple complex continue. Our universe is unbelievably huge. The Milky Way alone has an estimated 100 to 400 billion stars. There could be around 2 trillion galaxies out there in the observable universe. Why are we telling you these numbers? Because everything we can see makes up only about 15% of the universe's matter. What's the other 85%? It's believed to be dark matter, a mysterious substance we still cannot see. But scientists now may have found the first real evidence of it. Take a look.

0: It surrounds galaxies. It shapes the movement of stars. It may even be holding the universe together, yet no one has ever seen it. For nearly a century, dark matter has remained one of science's greatest mysteries. Scientists know something invisible is out there because they can see its gravitational pull. But the substance itself has remained hidden. Now, deep beneath the ground, a tiny flash may have changed the search forever. Scientists working on the Lux Zeppelin experiment have recorded what could be their most compelling hint yet of dark matter. The experiment is located nearly 1.5 kilometers underground in South Dakota in United States. At its heart sits a massive tank filled with xenon. It is designed to detect an almost impossible particle from deep space striking an atom, and then it happened. The detector records a curious interaction that scientists have struggled to explain using known background processes. Scientists say that they may have identified the so-called weakly interacting massive particle at the Sanford Underground Research Facility. This is one of the proposed candidates for being a dark matter particle. Could this really be the elusive dark matter? That question has electrified the scientific world. The idea of dark matter was first proposed nearly a century ago. Scientists discovered that visible matter could not explain the way galaxies moved. Stars on the outer edges of galaxies were traveling far too fast. According to the laws of gravity, those galaxies should have flown apart. But scientists propose that it is dark matter which is holding the entire universe together. Matter is believed to make up roughly 85% of all matter in the universe. Despite decades of experiments, nobody has directly detected the mysterious substance. That is why this latest signal is attracting attention. The Lux Zeppelin team will now continue searching. They need more signals. They need the same mysterious event to happen again and again. Only then can scientists rule out chance and claim they have finally found dark matter.
1: A common sweetener found in just about a series of products. A common sweetener found in jam, chewing gum, toothpaste, for example, may not be as harmless as many people believe. New research has linked high levels of it. It's a natural sugar, alcohol basically, in the blood to an increased risk of serious cardiovascular events, heart attacks and strokes. The findings were presented at the European Society of Cardiology's annual congress in Munich. Researchers described it as the largest study of its kind to examine the long-term cardiovascular effects of it. It is widely used as a sugar substitute in a range of products, often marketed as healthier alternatives to traditional sugar as well. But researchers found that people with the highest levels of the substance in their blood faced a significantly greater risk of major cardiovascular events. The study analyzed data from more than 17,700 people over several years. Researchers compared participants with the highest levels of the substance in their blood to those with the lowest levels. Over a six-year period, those with the highest were 57% higher risk of major cardiovascular events. The association remained consistent across age and sex and was independent of other well-known risk factors, including body mass index, high blood pressure, and diabetes. Researchers say the findings build on earlier studies suggesting that it may make platelets more likely to form blood clots, a process that can contribute to heart attacks and strokes. The study does not necessarily prove that xylitol directly causes these events, but it does raise fresh questions about the long-term safety of artificial sweeteners that are now commonly consumed as alternatives to sugar. And with xylitol use continuing to grow across the food and consumer products industry, researchers say more studies are now needed to fully understand its impact on heart health.

0: now to get you Gravitas image of the day. For this, we're taking you to the International Space Station. The French astronaut operating crew member during her third spacewalk outside the International Space Station, she is part of an all-female mission alongside the U.S. crewmate. The two astronauts conducting critical maintenance outside the International Space Station, replacing navigation equipment and a high-definition camera.
1: You can hear everybody clapping in here.
2: And some celebration here in Mission Control.
3: I can see your two lights, the helmet lights are on.
0: Let's now also put the spotlight on a big question hanging in the air. During his meeting with the Egyptian president, the Chinese president urged countries to oppose external interference in West Asia. This brings us to a key question. Amid the ongoing tensions, is this a key signal to U.S. allies to reduce America's influence in the region? Also, a quick look at three major events expected to unfold over the next 24 hours. External Affairs Minister of India will be undertaking an official visit to Ukraine and Poland from Thursday. His Kiev visit coming just in the wake of the meeting between Prime Minister Modi and the Russian president on the sidelines of the SCO summit. The Russian president, meanwhile, will be addressing the plenary session of the Eastern Economic Forum on Thursday.

The French president will be holding talks with the UK Prime Minister in London on Thursday since Burnham became the Prime Minister in July. This is the first time a European Union leader has visited the UK.

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1: Roger.
2: I need tissues and sunglasses. I need everything to protect me right now. Oh, man. Okay. Oh, my God. Now we're going to do the Mirka bit. Oh. So this boy from Basel thanks you for the incredible honor. And I thank you, all of you, for sharing the journey that brought us together.

Hello and welcome. You're watching Beyond World Is One. My name is Mohammed Saleh, and let's start with the headlines. The death toll in the Nepal flood tragedy has surged past 1,200. 1,000 people still missing. The Nepalese government says that nearly 12,000 people have been rescued from the flooded regions so far. The US President Donald Trump now suggests renaming the Strait of Hormuz as the Trump Strait or the Strait of Trump. Says like America, it'll be hotter than ever before.

And Iran claims 18 people have been killed in the U.S. strikes. The state media shows pictures of the purported wedding site that was bombed. The American CENTCOM, however, denies the charge and claims that the United States never bombs civilians.

Benjamin Netanyahu says that Israel does not plan to withdraw from any of the Palestinian occupied territory that is currently in the control of the Israeli military in the Gaza Strip. He further claims that work related to Gaza's so-called demilitarization is yet to be completed in a patch of land where nearly 90% of all buildings have been bombed and destroyed or damaged.

And Beijing says that the Taiwanese leader, Lai Ching-te's attempt to seek independence by force is a mere act of overreach that is doomed to fail.

And the Ram Mandir Trust gets its first ever CEO, the retired Air Marshal Jitendra Mishra, who played a key role during the Operation Sindoor, has now been named as the Ram Mandir Trust CEO.

0: The death toll in the Nepal floods has now jumped to 1,200, an estimated 4,216 people who are still missing and unaccounted for. There are search and rescue operations that are still underway since a glacial collapse sent a massive wave of freezing water, rock and debris roaring down the China-Nepal border on the 26th of August. Now, 1 week after floods wiped out entire villages, the grieving families have been holding symbolic funerals of their relatives whose bodies have not been found.
1: It has been a week already. How will they find the bodies? The bodies are missing. The bridges are gone. The hydropower plant is gone. Where do I go searching? My relatives are all gone. What will I do alone by myself?
0: The rescue crews continue to search for survivors. The workers are clearing some dense sludge packed inside of several hydropower plant tunnels. While teams have only recovered bodies from these sites so far, they continue to dig, drill and blast through the debris. Now, Nepal's Foreign Minister Shishir Khanal stated that he still holds hope of some of the missing could be still alive. Now, the disaster has triggered some urgent warnings for neighbouring India. Scientists have warned that rapid warming across the Himalayas is destabilising the glaciers and mountain slopes. While India lacks an official count of hanging glaciers throughout its valleys, the number at roughly 900. And some have already been mapped, including 219 identified in the Alaknanda basin of the Garhwal part of the Himalayas across the wider mountain range, around 30.

0: 30,000 small glaciers are set to be steadily receding. The condition of the Himalayan cryosphere remains very critical, with the threat of sudden glacial breaks growing every year. And according to a contributing author of a major United Nations scientific assessment, climate change is accelerating the loss of ice and is also sharply increasing the risk of some catastrophic mountain flooding. Glaciers in the wider Himalayan and Hindu Kush ranges are a crucial water source for an estimated 240 million people in the mountainous regions, as well as for another 1.65 million. Russia and Ukraine both are gradually increasing the tempo of the war. The fighting is now increasing a dangerous, uncharted territory. Russia's bombed Kiev for 7 straight days, causing death and destruction. And now Kiev is warning that airlines should avoid Russian airspace as it is ramping up its own drone attacks. Now, Moscow calls this state terrorism, vowing that it will respond very strongly. And our next report pieces together this big story.
1: Night after night, the same nightmare returns. First, the sirens echoes. Then the sky lights up. Missiles and drones rain down, causing death and destruction.
2: We are simply scared. There was ballistic missiles, 20 missiles, or however many of them it was. We slept in the corridor at night, almost did not sleep. Children, I understand that tomorrow we have to go to school and we can't even sleep properly. I mean, we live in such stress. We are scared. We don't know what to do.
3: To be honest, this winter we're planning to move away from Kyiv because the last year has been really difficult for us with all this. But after this attack, as you can see, it will probably be even harder, so we're moving away.
1: In Ukraine, rail hubs are wrecked, power stations are damaged, and rescue crews work around the clock under falling debris. Under attack, Volodymyr Zelensky is warning of a massacre. Ukrainian president declared that Russian airspace is now completely unsafe for commercial flights.
4: Today, we want to warn every airline that uses Russian airspace, every insurer, and everyone who still uses Russia's key airports. Russian airspace is becoming completely unsafe. Ukraine does not threaten civilian aviation as such, not a single civilian aircraft. There will simply be drones in Russia's skies on a scale that has to be taken into account.
1: The Russian president, who was in Bishkek attending the SCO summit, reacted furiously, warning of consequences.
5: This is simply a claim of state terrorism. Regarding Zelensky saying that Russia's airspace will be accessible to Ukrainian drones for as long as the war continues. And I draw attention to the fact that they are asking us to resume negotiations. They are asking for personal meetings. One does not negotiate with terrorists.
1: For years, Ukraine's own airspace has effectively been closed to civilian aviation because of Russia's aviation. Now, Kyiv appears to be signaling that Russia could face a similar problem over the past few months. Ukrainian drone attacks across Russia has caused considerable damage. Now, the new Ukrainian strategy may be military, but it could also be economic, with skies becoming unsafe. Passengers are bound to become nervous. Airlines may begin questioning flight routes. Insurers may reassess risks and premiums. Even uncertainty can become a weapon, and that is where the psychological warfare begins. Russia, and like other countries, have mechanisms for managing airspace during military operations and missile launches. But a battlefield filled with long-range drones creates a different problem. The danger may be unpredictable, and uncertainty over when and where Ukrainian drones could appear could force airlines and insurers to make difficult calculations. Now the big question is, can Ukraine turn Russia's vast airspace into another battlefield? Or is Zelensky's warning itself the weapon designed to spread fear, uncertainty, and economic pressure before a single new strike is launched?

0: Bureau Report, we on Wild is One.
1: The future of war is cheap, smart, and fast. Nations are raced to field affordable precision weapons that strike hard without bankrupting arsenals. Now, this is an era of drone warfare where nations are forced to fire million-dollar missile interceptors to block the much cheaper kamikaze drones. And our next story decodes the shift with cheap, mass-produced weapons and how low-cost technology is now breaking traditional military economics. Take a look.

Global superpowers are racing into an urgent arms revolution. The Pentagon faces severely drained arsenal after sustained conflicts across West Asia and Eastern Europe.

0: with Trump demanding rapid. The US Army is deploying strike missile, a budget-friendly strike weapon built to hit targets more than 1,000 kilometers away. The US Navy is now developing a brand new extra long-range missile designed to shoot down enemy aircraft before they can get close. The AIM-424 LRAM is nicknamed Malice. The weapon is designed to be fired from a jet to target enemy aircraft or drones at extreme distances in the air. It has a range of over 460 kilometers. It is such designed that it could be used on a wide range of fighter jets.
1: Fools!
0: On the other hand, there is a wider problem from US to Europe at further pressure on American interceptors. Recent reports have warned that Patriot missile availability in Europe has become a serious concern, raising difficult questions for NATO's own defenses. Europe is responding by expanding domestic weapons production. Poland, for example, is rapidly increasing spending on its own defense industry as European nations attempt to shorten supply chains and rebuild their military stockpiles.

India is watching closely. The answer from New Delhi is increasingly clear. Build more weapons, build them in numbers. Be ready for the next conflict.

0: India is developing smart anti-airfield weapons, or SAW, precision-guided lightweight weapon designed to destroy enemy radars, bunkers, and tanks from a standoff distance. Official specifications put its range at up to 90 to 100 kilometers. India is also exploring wider induction of such precision weapons as the demand for affordable standoff strike capability grows. The future war may not be won by the military with the single most expensive missile. It could be won by the nation that can build smart weapons in bulk before its enemy runs out of them. World is one.
1: Egypt is reportedly exploring multiple fighter jet options, and these include the France's Rafale, Turkey's Khan, and South Korea's KF-21, while reports of a potential Chinese fighter deal still remain unconfirmed. In a recent development that could bring the French fighter jets back into the spotlight, the French daily Le Tribune has revealed that Egypt had submitted an official request to Dassault Aviation to purchase 24 additional Rafale fighter jets. The potential deal will be Egypt's third Rafale procurement from Dassault, taking its fleet to 78 aircraft if the 24th jet order goes ahead. Now, Cairo has reportedly sent Dassault a request for proposal.

proposals covering 24 more Rafales, but no final contract has been signed yet. Now, Dassault Aviation has declined. The move comes as Cairo is looking to modernize its air force and to gradually move beyond its aging fighter fleet. Egypt still operates more than 200 F-16s, many of which date back decades, making fleet modernization a key priority, so long as it can get the budget for it. The potential Rafale sale has also come against the backdrop of a broader strategic rapprochement between France and Egypt. And this was highlighted by the French President Emmanuel Macron's visit to Cairo in April 2025. The Chinese President Xi Jinping is in Egypt, his first visit since 2016, and the visit coincides with the 70th anniversary of the diplomatic relationship between the two nations. And the Egyptian President Abdel Fattah al-Sisi received Xi Jinping in Cairo. Now, the two-day visit is expected to see the two presidents sign a slew of agreements and discuss the fallout from the U.S.-Iran war. And the visit comes amidst the looming U.S. sanctions and also a pretty unstable West Asia. For Egypt, the Chinese president's visit is an opportunity to balance its ties between Washington and Beijing and also underscores its strategic autonomy, showing as to how it can leverage its close ties between the nations. Now, Egypt is one of the largest recipients of American military aid, while China remains its biggest trading partner. China has invested heavily in Egyptian infrastructure and manufacturing, while bilateral trade has reached around $20 billion annually. In an op-ed that was published in the Egyptian media on Tuesday, President Abdel Fattah al-Sisi highlighted Cairo's independent foreign policy days after a branch of Egypt's second largest bank was targeted by U.S. sanctions. Last week, the U.S. Treasury announced sanctions on the Emirati branch of Iran for alleged support for Iran. He said, and I quote, as we welcome President Xi Jinping to his second home, Egypt, we are embarking on a new phase of our increasingly developed relations. Meanwhile, for China, this is a power move as much as it focuses on trade during the trip. The Iran war, continuing tensions around the Strait of Hormuz, and also questions over America's long role in the region are creating space for Beijing to present itself as a stabilizing alternative. Egypt controls the Suez Canal, which is one of the world's most important trade arteries, while Hormuz remains critical to global energy supplies. And Beijing has a direct economic interest in preventing West Asia from sliding into a wider conflict. And then in August this year, Egypt hosted major joint air combat exercises with the Chinese military, featuring Beijing's powerful J-16 fighter jet, giving testing ground against Western space to China. But that did not begin with the Iran war. Long before it, Beijing has gradually evolved into a bigger player in West Asia. It has a major foothold in the Suez Canal economic zone. In 2023, Beijing brokered the restoration of diplomatic relations between Saudi Arabia and Iran. It also allowed Xi Jinping to make the argument that China can talk to countries that do not necessarily trust each other. And during the Iran war, China has repeatedly called for de-escalation and negotiations, and Beijing also backed diplomatic efforts to restore peace and normal navigation in the Gulf. China wants to demonstrate that when the region is in crisis, Beijing can offer another diplomatic channel while continuing to build ports, strengthening trade, energy links, and uses this to its advantage. Now, Ariana Grande has decided to take a career break, and for her fans, her recent gig in London turned out to be a bittersweet experience. We'll leave you with these images. Thanks for watching.

decided. It's a plan that I have quietly made a long time ago, and it's a decision that was made from a thoughtful and empowered place. And I want you to know that many, many things can be true at the same time.

0: Right. 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She needs it. The poor thing. She, too much has happened for her to not have a break. She's gone through so much, but yeah, I just love her so much.
1: Brilliant. Been a fan since I was a little child. Came here from Australia today. And I've been waiting a whole year for this moment. Yeah. Like, she means everything to me. I just had to do it.
0: To be honest, it was so... It was so emotional because... Sorry. You know when somebody just means so much to you and you just... You just don't know. Like, it's shocking that they're in front of you and they're singing all the songs you used to sing when you were, like, 8. And it's 10 years later and you're in front of them, like... I was going to be singing it with her. I wouldn't believe it.

0: 7,505 yards, par 72, 2,650 meters above sea level. This is probably the longest course in India and the second highest green course on Earth.
1: Shukriya. I have a feeling this putter is about as old as the golf club. Looks 100 years old. Go on, baby! That's how it's done. Second hole at the Gulmarg Golf Course, lying for a par.

0: Roger.
1: 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Now we're going to do the Mirka bit. Oh. So this boy from Basel thanks you for the incredible honor. And I thank you, all of you, for sharing the journey that brought us together.

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2: 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Oh. So this boy from Basel thanks you for the incredible honor. And I thank you, all of you, for sharing the journey that brought us together.

0: 7,505 yards, par 72, 2,650 meters above sea level. This is probably the longest course in India and the second highest green course on Earth.
1: Shukriya. I have a feeling this putter is about as old as the golf club. Looks 100 years old. Go on, baby! That's how it's done. Second hole at the Gulmarg Golf Course, lying for a par.

Eric Mizoka, time now for Pulse, the headlines. Toll in the Nepal flood tragedy surges past 1,200 with over 4,000 people still missing. Nepal government says nearly 12,000 people have been rescued from flood-hit regions till now. U.S. Treasury issues $1 coins featuring the face of President Trump. Treasury yet to comment on queries whether new coin violates law barring living persons from appearing on the currency. Benjamin Netanyahu says Israel does not plan to withdraw from any territory held by the military in the Gaza Strip. Claims work related to Gaza demilitarizing to be completed.

Beijing says the one leader Lai Ching-te's attempt to seek independence by force is a mere act of overreach that is doomed to fail.

Tiger Woods changes his plea to no contest and pleads guilty in the Florida drunk driving case. He was charged with property damage and refusal to submit a lawful DUI test in March this year.

The United States and Iran have exchanged a fresh round of attacks, the biggest in more than a month, raising fears that the conflict could spiral into a much wider regional war. The United States Central Command said it had struck dozens of military targets along Iran's southern coast. But within hours, Iran hit back. Tehran launched ballistic missiles and drones towards U.S. military positions across the region, including in Jordan, Bahrain, Kuwait, and Iraq's semi-autonomous Kurdish region. The exchange has turned the Gulf into a new front in the war. The latest U.S. strikes hit multiple locations along Iran's southern coast. Iranian media reported explosions in other coastal areas, including Konark, Bandar Abbas, Jask, and Asaluye. Iranian authorities say that at least 18 people have been killed across the country in the latest strikes. In the Kohestak strike by the U.S. has become a major flashpoint for Iran. Iranian authorities said that a house in Kohestak, where a wedding celebration was underway, was hit. Iran's foreign ministry spokesperson Ismail Baghaei said at least 4 people were killed and more than 68 others were injured, including women and children. Footage released by the Iranian Red Crescent showed a damaged building with blown-out windows and walls with debris scattered across the ground. Baghaei called the attack brutal and demanded international action against Washington. He warned that Iran would respond to what he called savage crimes with firmness. Further escalating the conflict, U.S. missile strikes also killed 7 people, including 4 members of the Islamic Revolutionary Guard Corps, or the IRGC, aerospace force in western Kamanshah. Following this came Iran's furious response. It was not limited to U.S. targets inside Iran. The Iranian military launched attacks on U.S. bases and assets in Jordan, Bahrain, Kuwait, and Iraq's air region. The IRGC said its forces carried out a combined missile and drone attack on U.S. facilities in Erbil. Tehran also claimed it hit Sheikh Isa Air Base in Bahrain, which hosts U.S. forces. The Bahrain Defense Force accused Iran of continuing what it called a systematic hostile approach. The IRGC said that it launched a heavy ballistic missile attack on Prince Hassan Air Base and a U.S. Marine base in Jordan. In Kuwait, Iran claimed it targeted the headquarters and residence of the American commander at the Ali al-Salem Air Base. The IRGC oil tankers under the control of American agents were hit by mines and disabled while attempting to pass through an unauthorized route. As the missiles flew, the rhetoric from Washington also escalated, and Trump warned Iran that it could be totally wiped out if it retaliated against the U.S. attacks. Trump told Fox that if they do respond, they will be hit much harder. The U.S. president has also dismissed reports that Washington is trying to push Tehran back to the negotiating table. Behind the military escalation is one of the world's most important energy choke points, the Strait of Hormuz. The strait remains under an Iranian blockade and has become one of Tehran's key bargaining chips. Washington wants the blockade lifted without condition. The talks have remained. President Masoud Pezeshkian has said that Tehran would reciprocate if Washington returns to the terms of June Memorandum of Understanding that had halted military hostilities. The two sides failed to reach an agreement before that deal.

0: expired on August 17. The latest escalation comes just a week after the U.S. imposed a new round of economic sanctions aimed at pressuring Iran back towards negotiations. Tehran has said that the economic pressure will fail. The diplomatic talks stalled, the Hormuz blockade still in place, and both sides threatening further action. The biggest question now is not whether the conflict can escalate, it is how far and how wide the next round of attacks will spread. The death toll from devastating floods in Nepal and Tibet has risen to 1,204. Over 4,216 people remain missing after the gigantic wave of freezing water, rocks and debris triggered by a high-altitude glacier collapse roared downstream on August 26th. The rescue teams are digging, drilling and blasting through debris in a desperate race against time to save dozens of hydropower workers believed trapped in multiple hydropower tunnels. India's foreign ministry has released a video showing Indian tunnel rescue teams aiding the Nepalese army in their search for people feared trapped inside tunnels in Rasuwa district. As excavators worked into the night, Nepal's army said that a large amount of water started flowing into a hole they were digging, forcing them to start a new opening. According to Nepal's disaster authority, 639 people remain stranded in devastated hydropower stations that have become the focus of rescue efforts. Nepal police say corpses inside a single house in Nuwakot district while searching for survivors with the help of a drone. Meanwhile, at least 17 bodies have been pulled from rivers downstream in India. At the same time, Nepal's army said 118 Nepalese citizens and a British national were rescued in the search operations. With mortuaries overflowing in Nepal, authorities have begun burying hundreds of unidentified bodies after DNA sampling. Hospital workers and police in Nepal worked in heavy rain to bury dozens of bodies in multiple trenches next to a forested area in Kathmandu. Meanwhile, symbolic funerals are being held for those who are still missing. The heartbreaking images on your screens show families mourning loved ones they have been unable to find. With no word on their whereabouts, relatives are now performing the last rites in their absence. As part of Hindu, effigies and are being cremated in their place.
1: Dead bodies are not found up to now. They are almost decayed in the sweeping flood. And we have to, according to our religion, we have to create a body-like object from kus, the holy grass. And if we do so, their souls might go to upper world of heaven.
0: The Prime Minister of Nepal, Balendra Shah, said more than 11,000 people have been rescued so far. Shah also warned that the devastating floods in the Himalayan region are a serious sign of the growing threat posed by climate change.
2: This is a serious signal that alongside climate change, the risks we must bear in the Himalayan region are increasing. We must be aware of this, and the time has also come for us to present forcefully before the international community the disasters we are suffering because of climate change. Climate change is a

0: one or two places in the Himalayan and hilly areas of Bagmati and Kandaki. The Himalayan region of Kaushi could also see heavy rainfall. Similar conditions are expected in the hilly and terai areas of Lumbini, Kanali, and Sudar Paschim provinces. India's External Affairs Minister S. Jaishankar will undertake a three-day visit to Ukraine and Poland beginning Thursday, September 5th. During his visit, Jaishankar will hold bilateral talks with Ukrainian counterpart and Poland's Deputy Prime Minister and Foreign Minister. The high-level visit will focus on enhancing bilateral ties and an opportunity for the two sides to exchange views on regional developments and issues of mutual interest. Jaishankar's trip to Ukraine is important as it comes amid renewed escalation of hostilities between Kyiv and Moscow, but prominently as it comes days after Prime Minister Narendra Modi met Russian President Vladimir Putin on the sidelines of the SCO summit. His visit also comes as Ukraine's first deputy head of the Office of the President held a substantive meeting with India's ambassador to Ukraine, Anjani Kumar, and discussed prospects for India-Ukraine relations. Earlier, Ukrainian President Volodymyr Zelensky had said an Indian citizen was among 12 people killed after Russia launched a massive air strike across Ukraine overnight. The Indian embassy in Kyiv said it is in touch with the family of the Indian national killed in the attack in Ukraine. It also assured of all possible assistance for early repatriation of the mortal remains. Poland will also be part of Jaishankar's three-day itinerary. This comes at a time of an expected visit of Polish Prime Minister Donald Tusk to India. On August 20th, Poland's ambassador to India said Tusk's expected visit to India will send a strong signal to business partners and stakeholders that cooperation between the two countries has the green light. The Sri Ram Jamnabhoomi Trust has appointed retired Air Vice Marshal Jitendra Mishra as its first Chief Executive Officer. The move is aimed at strengthening the administrative structure of the Ram Temple in Ayodhya. The appointment was announced following a meeting of the trust held at Maniram Das Chawani in Ayodhya. Jitendra Mishra, from Deoria in Uttar Pradesh, served in the Indian Air Force for 43 years and held several positions across different departments. He was even awarded the Savotam Yodh Seva Medal for Distinguished Wartime Service and was associated with Operation Sindoor.
1: I would really like to thank the selection committee, and I consider myself fortunate enough that they chose me out of so many candidates. I also consider this a blessing of Lord Ram that after 43 years of service in Indian Air Force, I got this opportunity to not only serve the Ram Temple, but Ram devotees as well.
0: The development comes amid recent allegations concerning the alleged embezzlement of donations at the Ram Temple and the resignations of two trustees in July. According to a communique issued by the trust, Mishra was selected on the recommendations of a committee constituted to appoint the CEO. The selection process involved the scrutiny of around 5,585 applications and interviews with hundreds of candidates over nearly 2 months. The trust also filled three vacant positions on its board by appointing Mahesh Madan Mohan Pandey and Nirmala Yadav. The vacancies followed the resignations of senior Vishwa Hindu Parishad leader and Trust General Secretary Champat Rai and Trustee Anil Mishra in July. Swami Govind will continue as the Trust General Secretary, while Vaibhav has been appointed as their treasurer. The appointment of a dedicated CEO marks a significant step in the trust's efforts to strengthen its administrative functioning as construction and associated activities at the Ram Temple complex continue. New York City will ban students

through 8th grade from using artificial intelligence in public schools, with AI use allowed only from 9th grade and then for limited educational purposes. The new rules will cover middle school students in 6th through 8th grade who are typically between 11 and 14 years old. AI use will be allowed in high school, but only for specific purposes such as learning about the technology itself. AI companion chatbots designed to provide psychological support will also be banned under the new rules. According to the New York Times, teachers will be allowed to use AI for tasks including preparing lessons and writing messages. The policy follows concerns from teachers and parents about the effects of AI on children's mental health and cognitive development. Parents and teachers had also criticized an earlier AI framework released by the city in March, calling it too lenient. That framework used a traffic light system to determine which AI tasks students could carry out, including research, exploration, and creative projects. School's chancellor, Kamar Samuels, later acknowledged that the city had missed the mark in how it communicated the policy and promised to review. The education department also recommends limiting screen time in class to 45 minutes for middle school students and 30 minutes for elementary school students. The city plans to set up a task force, including teachers, elected officials, experts, and union representatives, with a report expected in April to help shape New York's long-term AI in schools policy. New York is not alone in moving to restrict AI use in schools. Norway has also introduced a near ban on generative AI for elementary school students while limiting its use among older children.

0: 15-year-old Tiger Woods has pleaded guilty to reduced charges, but has been handed a 5-year driving ban. This is after initially pleading not guilty in a DUI case stemming from a rollover crash in March. Woods appeared in a courtroom in Martin County, Florida, along with his girlfriend, Vanessa Trump, former daughter-in-law of the president, Donald Trump. This was for a change of plea hearing. During the hearing, the 50-year-old said little and sat in the defense gallery. Woods had pleaded not guilty in March for the charge of driving under the influence. But the initial and more serious charge was dropped under the terms of a plea agreement in which Woods agreed to plead guilty to the lesser charges of careless and also includes 1,000. The latest crash is the fourth major incident involving Woods behind the wheel since 2009. In March this year, Woods' Land Rover clipped a truck and rolled onto its side. The legendary golfer was subsequently arrested. According to the police, he managed to crawl out of the vehicle without any injuries and told a deputy that he was looking down at his phone and changing the radio station when he hit the truck. And according to authorities, Woods then agreed to a breathalyzer test that showed no signs of alcohol, but he refused a urine test. The veteran also had 2 pills in his pocket and admitted to taking a few pills. Those pills were identified as hydrocodone, an opioid commonly prescribed to treat pain. Authorities determined the 15-time major champion had not been drinking alcohol, but found that he appeared to be impaired. Hollywood actor George Clooney may be at the Venice Film Festival to receive the Lifetime Achievement Award, but the actor decided to use the opportunity to talk about politics before the award ceremony, which Clooney plans to attend with his wife, Amal Clooney. The 65-year-old actor and director spoke about everything from the artificial intelligence revolution in Hollywood and the Paramount Warner Bros. Merger to the state of journalism and power in the United States.
1: We've had some other difficult times, but this is one of them. There's a great word, kakistocracy, which is a country run by the least qualified people.

0: think maybe we have a cacistocracy right now, but we'll get through it.
1: This is not Islam's Trump's foreign policy threats regarding Iran, labeling remarks on civilization as a war crime. Clooney has previously noted that he used to know Trump well when they ran in similar social circles in New York, but has often emphasized on how all that has changed. In another instance, after Trump mocked Clooney and his wife Amal for obtaining French citizenship, Clooney had quipped that they have to make America great again, making reference to the then upcoming elections. Meanwhile, in another update related to Republicans attending their party's upcoming midterms convention in Dallas, Texas, will be able to buy a photo opportunity for $88,600, reports claim that the donors will also be able to join Trump at the roundtable by sharing the wildfires that evacuate their home in southeastern France in July. He also talked about the rise of artificial intelligence and said that the industry is going to have to find ways to survive. The actor joked that he would like to avoid being in a tampon commercial 20 years after he's dead.
2: Maybe I'll read it first and then make that
1: determination. Our universe is unbelievably huge. The Milky Way alone has an estimated 100 to 400 billion stars, and there could be around 2 trillion galaxies in the observable universe. But here's the shocking part. Everything we can see makes up only about 15% of the universe's matter. The other 85% is believed to be dark matter, a mysterious substance we still cannot see. Now, scientists may have found evidence of it.
3: It is everywhere. It surrounds galaxies. It shapes the movement of stars. It may even be holding the universe together. Yet no human has ever seen it. For nearly a century, dark matter has remained one of science's greatest mysteries. Scientists know something invisible is out there because they can see its gravitational pull. But the substance itself has remained hidden. Now, deep beneath the ground, a tiny flash may have changed the search forever. Scientists working on the Lux Zeppelin experiment have recorded what could be their most compelling hint yet of dark matter. The experiment is located nearly 1.5 kilometers underground in South Dakota in United States. At its heart sits a massive tank filled with liquid xenon. It is designed to detect an almost impossible event, a particle from deep space striking an atom, and then it happened. The detector recorded a mysterious interaction that scientists have struggled to explain using known background processes. Scientists say that they may have identified the so-called weakly interacting massive particle at the Sanford Underground Research Facility. This is one of the proposed candidates for being a dark matter particle. Could this really be the elusive dark matter? That question has electrified the scientific world. The idea of dark matter was first proposed nearly a century ago. Scientists discovered that visible matter could not explain the way galaxies moved. Stars on the outer edges of galaxies were traveling far too fast. According to the laws of gravity, those galaxies should have flown apart. But scientists propose that it is dark matter which is holding the entire universe together. Dark matter is believed to make up roughly 85% of all matter in the universe. But in decades of experiments, nobody has directly detected the mysterious substance. That is why this latest signal is attracting attention. The Lux Zeppelin team will now continue searching. They need more signals. They need the same mysterious event to happen again and again. Only then can scientists rule out chance and claim they have finally found dark matter.
1: Thank you for watching this edition of Pulse on WeOn1. Stay with us.

0: member of the International Tennis Hall of Fame. Roger.
1: 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Oh, my God. Now we're going to do the Mirka bit. Oh. So this boy from Basel thanks you for the incredible honor. And I thank you, all of you, for sharing the journey that brought us together.

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2: 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Yeah. 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Oh, my God. Now we're going to do the Mirka bit. Oh. So this boy from Basel thanks you for the incredible honor. And I thank you, all of you, for sharing the journey that brought us together.

0: my God, oh my God, bhar.
1: Floodwaters surged through communities in Rasuwa, Nuwakot, and Dading districts, washing away homes, roads, and bridges, and cutting off entire villages. Families are left without access to safe water, healthcare, schools, and other essential services. Rescue teams continue to face challenges in reaching affected communities. This is how Nepal was affected when severe flash floods swept through the northern part on the 26th of August, changing the lives of thousands in just a matter of seconds. The floods, believed to have been triggered by a glacial collapse or avalanche of ice and rock near the Nepal-Tibet border, tore through the Bhotekhori River corridor, destroying homes and damaging hydro. As of the 2nd of September, the death toll from the unprecedented deluge of ice, rock, mud and debris that crashed through the valleys of Nepal has crossed over 1,200 people. More than 4,700 remain missing. So what triggered the Nepal-Tibet catastrophe? What is a glacier collapse and how does it happen? Do the Nepal flash floods resemble the 2021 Chamoli disaster in India? Is India prepared for any calamity? Why is the risk to people and infrastructure rising? Could China's strict control be harder to prepare for such disasters? We explore all these and more on We on Wide Angle this week.

0: On the 26th of August, Nepal was hit by devastating flash floods, particularly in the Rasuwa district near the Nepal-Tibet border. The flooding swept through the Buttekoshi and Trishuli River corridors, destroying homes, roads, bridges, and other infrastructure. Triggered by a glacier collapse and landslide on Nepal's border with Nepal's deadliest natural disaster since the April 2015 earthquake that killed around 9,000 people. Take a look at this aerial footage. It shows the scale of the destruction, with damaged vehicles, washed out roads, and vast stretches of mud-covered terrain. Nepali trekking tour operator Pradeep Pandit surveyed the damage from a helicopter and said that entire settlements and buildings had been totally washed out, totally damaged. The footage also shows a group of survivors gathered on higher ground after fleeing the flood-hit area.
1: So houses are collapsed, you know, washed away totally, and roads are damaged, totally washed away. And like all immigration building and border foundation, like near custom building, all those building, even hotels, so many hotels were there over there. During the, you know, several hydropores that were there, it was totally washed out. When we reach over there, we totally feel blank. So no word, because so many our known people were, you know, missing, like, you know, few agencies staff, and there are even, you know, so many people who work in Nepal-China border, we know them. So many people are missing, even tourists also, since we are in tourism. So it's a huge loss for us, say, for the nation as well.
0: Meanwhile, family members of the flood victims share horrific accounts, and some have been desperately trying to contact their loved ones since the floods hit. Listen in to some of the survivor stories.
2: I am hungry, but I don't have any food to eat. Everything left.

0: It's a difficult situation. Our house was in a relatively high location. It wasn't near the river. It was more than 1,000 meters above the Bhote Koshi River. We thought nothing would happen to our house, but now everything is gone. We have nothing left.
1: At around 2 p.m., a helicopter came for the rescue. It tried to rescue me three times, but my body was stuck in the mud up to my waist. It could not pull me out of the mud. The rescuer told me not to panic.
2: Amid the devastating flash floods that ravaged northern Nepal, the actions of educator provided a powerful beacon of hope. Rajendra Dawadi was inside his classroom when a car ending of flood water ravaging Nepal. The principal of Tribhuvan Trishuli Secondary School, Nepal's Trishuli Valley, Dawadi, had just a few minutes to act. He rang the school bell and ordered his students and staff out of the building and toward higher ground. Dawadi's quick thinking saved over 1,600 students. The site where the school once stood is now covered in mud and debris.
3: I immediately think our other my colleagues also gathered there within these 1-2 minutes. Then we decided that if the information is wrong, then one day education, then if the information is right, we will lose so many people. So we immediately think that, and I'm only the leader. Then my colleagues also gathered with me, and we immediately ring the bell and we stop the school. But at that time, there were 900 students, and other things. At the time, great 8 to 12 students were there, and 1 to 7 students were on the way.
2: Another striking image that surfaced from the devastating floods that swept through the region is that of a green color house in Nepal's flood-hit Nuwakot district. The video shows the house still standing while the area around it bears the impact of the devastating floods. The family inside the house was eventually rescued after being trapped as flood waters surged around the structure.
4: We were chanting the God's name and thought this is the end. This is the last time we are together, and we should sit together for as long as we can as a family. This is our last minute. This is what was going on in my mind.
2: The structure has since been widely referred to online as the greenhouse or a miracle house because it remained standing while several structures around it were damaged or swept away. Investigations have pointed to a collapsed glacier as the cause of the flash flood on the Nepal-Tibet border, highlighting the issue of rapidly melting Himalayan ice, experts said. Look at these satellite images that show the areas before and after the glacial collapse. The U.S. Geological Survey, or USGS, clarified that the disaster was caused by a glacier collapse. The USGS noted that the glacial collapse had registered as a magnitude 5.2 seismic event, occurring near the border between Nepal and Tibet. So what is a glacial collapse, and how does it happen? Let's find out. Glacial collapse refers to the sudden detachment of a large mass of ice, rock, and water from a glacier on a steep mountainside. Geological factors like earthquakes, temperature changes, or other physical changes unfolding within a glacier also influence such events. In Nepal floods, the evidence points to a large collapse of ice and rock high in the Himalayas near Langtung Lirung mountain peak. A mass of glacier ice, rock and debris appears to have detached at about 5,200 meters and fallen roughly 1,200 meters into the Lendakola system by momentum, gathering more rock, sediment, ice and water and morphing into a fast-moving debris flow. The rubble blocked the river, and the resulting surge then traveled downstream through the Botik, Koshi, and Trishuli systems, affecting communities nearly 80 to 100 kilometers away. Tung Lirung sits on the crest of the high Himalayas, and there are incredibly steep valleys on both sides of the mountain, which could have funneled the water at higher speeds.
5: A landslide made out of mud, snow material, rock material, moving at around 100 miles per hour at its fastest velocity, destroying everything in sight as it moved down the valley. It's a little bit like when you have a large magnitude earthquake and then you have aftershocks as a result of this. Here we've had a large volume of water with a variety of debris within it moving down valley. That has caused further complications, further backing up of water, which may lead to further disasters further downstream. And this is just part of a long-term problem in the Himalayan regions when you have a warming climate.
2: Nepal's flood disaster deepened as videos released by the Nepali army showed rescuers crawling through tunnels at the Langtang hydropower project to reach its feared trapped. Rescue teams from China, India and Nepal built temporary bridges to reach remote areas and dug through the ruins of hydropower projects in the Himalayas. On the 31st of August, Indian ambassador to Nepal said that India's specialized tunnel rescue teams has made progress at two hydropower sites in flood-hit Nepal, establishing a foothold inside a tunnel at Chilime and probing up to 185 meters at Langtang. The operation highlights India's expanding role in Nepal's flood response as workers remain missing. Chinese Immigration and Customs Office at Geerong Port was completely washed away in seconds by the sheer velocity of the flash flood. Geerong is the largest land border crossing between Tibet and Nepal and was Nepal's single biggest trading link with Tibet till the incident. Here's a look at some figures of trade that surged in recent years. In 2024, $632 million worth of goods crossed the port, roughly 30% of total China-Nepal trade that year. A flagship Belt and Road project, it was branded as China's key gateway to South Asia and was the popular route for foreign tourists and pilgrims heading to Mount Kailash. Geerong sits in a region prone to natural disasters and has suffered damage in the past. An earthquake in 2015 destroyed Tibet's other main crossing, Xiangmu, prompting China to develop Geerong as its replacement. It reopened in 2017 and later became Tibet's first border economic cooperation zone. Then, just last year, in July 2025, flash flooding, likely caused by a glacial lake outburst, washed out Geerong's bridge. The port fully reopened on New Year's Day this year. But this time, the port has been washed out completely. The disaster has reignited the heated debate over aggressive infrastructure expansion in the highly fragile Himalayas. Critics have pointed out that such large-scale infrastructure projects like this have failed to properly account for severe geological and climate risks. The Himalayas, spanning Nepal, India, China, Bhutan, and Pakistan, are warming twice as fast as the global average, putting the region at increased risk of avalanches, landslides, and floods. A UN official has warned that the Himalayan region now faces future glacial floods. The Nepal-Tibet flows have overrun hydropower facilities, knocking out about 10% of Nepal's power capacity. There are now fears that entire riverbanks where millions of people live might become effectively uninhabitable. Now that we know more about how the glacier collapse became a cascading disaster, we can find parallels. The closest example is the February 2021 rock ice avalanche in Chamoli. Yeah. Let's see what happened that year. On the 7th of February 2021, the Himalayas witnessed one of the deadliest disasters. A massive rock and ice mass collapsed from Ronti Peak in Uttarakhand's Chamoli district, a brief flow. that surged through the Rishi Ganga and systems. Around 27 million cubic meters of rock and glacier ice collapsed from the mountain, and within minutes,

0: The valley below was hit by a wall of water, ice, rock, and mud. More than 200 people were killed. Two hydropower projects were severely damaged. The 13.2 megawatt Ganga Haidel project was almost completely wiped out. Further downstream, the under-construction Tapovan Vishnugad project of NTPC was also hit. In October 2023, the catastrophic glacial lake outburst flood hit Sikkim, triggered by the outburst of the South Lonak glacial melt, left vegetation and renewed alarm over the growing threat of GLOF in the eastern Himalayas. Estimates suggest 100 glaciers may be precariously positioned on Himalayan slopes, including 219 identified in the Alaknanda Basin, threatening towns, pilgrimage routes, and infrastructure below. Scientists warn that India urgently needs comprehensive mapping and monitoring before the next Chamoli or Nepal-scale disaster strikes. The deadly floods along the Nepal-Tibet border have put the spotlight on a region that is changing fast. The Himalayas are warming rapidly, with glaciers retreating and glacial lakes growing, from Darali cloudburst last year in Uttarakhand to catastrophic Himachal Pradesh floods in 2023. Extreme rainfall and landslides are adding to the pressure on communities living in the mountains and downstream. There is no indication that the latest Nepal floods were caused by man-made development, but the disaster comes as countries across the Himalayas are rapidly expanding their infrastructure. Roads, tunnels, bridges, and hydropower projects are moving deeper into high-altitude terrain. China has the most ambitious plans. Beijing sees Tibet as a major source of hydropower. It also wants better connectivity and a stronger infrastructure network along its remote borderlands. The Tibetan Plateau is also the source of some of Asia's most important control of water resources, an important part of nature. And this is where one of China's biggest projects comes in. In southeastern Tibet, China is building the Medog hydropower project on the Yarlung Tsangpo River. The mighty river starts in the Mansarovar Lake region near Mount Kailash in Tibet. The river flows east through Tibet before making a massive turn around the Namcha Barwa mountain and becomes Brahmaputra after entering India. This is where the scale of the project becomes extraordinary. China expects the Medog project to cost around $168 billion. Once completed, it is expected to generate around 300 billion kilowatt hours of electricity every year. That would make it the world's largest hydropower project. But the location is also what makes Medog. The dam is planned in one of the most remote and geologically active parts of the Himalayas. The region is prone to earthquakes, its mountains are steep, and its river valleys are deep. A Chinese geological study published this year raised concerns that the project site sits on an active fault system known as the Paishen Fault. There's also the question of water. Analysts have warned that China's ambition to control water in Tibet can have devastating effects, be it shortage of water due to weakened flow or excess water if China releases. If more water is released from the structure during monsoons, future flash floods could become a more frequent sight for places downstream in India and Bangladesh.
1: On the Brahmaputra, it has built a series of mid-sized dams upstream, but now it's building a super dam just before the Brahmaputra enters India. Now this super dam will be almost three times larger than the world's current largest dam, the Three Gorges Dam. And this super dam will have cascading effects on downstream communities in India and Bangladesh. This will have a bearing

0: on the climate system. It'll have a bearing on the stability of weather patterns, but also will affect rivers. It will damage rivers to very seriously damage the ecology, the ecosystems of rivers, like the Brahmaputra, the Mekong.
1: And Medog is only one part of a much larger transformation. More than 1,100 projects are now reshaping the Asian Water Tower. According to a 2026 research review, the problem is that the same mountains that offer huge hydropower potential are also becoming more unstable. And when infrastructure is built downstream of these hazards, the consequences can travel much further. The devastating floods in Nepal have raised questions about how well the Himalayas are prepared for rapidly evolving geological hazards. It has been known for decades that climate change is causing glaciers to melt worldwide, increasing the risk of such disasters. Experts say the Himalayas, the world's highest mountain range, are losing ice faster than the global average.
2: I mean, these events have occurred throughout history. The Himalayas is a tectonically active region. It has glaciers. In the summer months, temperatures increase, those glaciers melt. We do have earthquakes periodically, so you do get these landslides. What's unusual is the scale of this landslide. It is incredibly large. And also with climate change, that summer melting is more extensive. It's more intensive, it lasts for a longer period of the year. So the probability of these landslides that are generated by climate change is increasing year upon year.
1: Experts believe that the Nepal disaster would have been very difficult to predict, but better preparedness could have helped. Greater understanding of warning systems with drone monitoring and other mechanisms, as well as avoiding building in areas of risk such as floodplains, could improve infrastructure and save lives.

0: 7,505 yards, par 72, 2,650 meters above sea level. This is probably the longest course in India and the second highest green course on Earth.
1: Shukriya. I have a feeling this putter is about as old as the golf club. Looks 100 years old. Go on, baby! That's how it's done. Second hole at the Gulmarg Golf Course, lying for a par.
2: First member of the International Tennis Hall of Fame, Roger.
3: I need tissues and sunglasses. I need everything to protect me right now. Oh, man. Okay. Oh, my God. Now we're going to do the Mirka bit. Oh. So this boy from Basel thanks you for the incredible honor. And I thank you, all of you, for sharing the journey that brought us together.

0: member of the International Tennis Hall of Fame. Roger.
1: I need tissues and sunglasses. I need everything to protect me right now. Oh, man. Okay. Oh, my God. Now we're going to do the Mirka bit. Oh. So this boy from Basel thanks you for the incredible honor. And I thank you, all of you, for sharing the journey that brought us together.

Oh,

Hello and welcome. You're watching Beyond Dispatch. I am Ridham Sharma. Let's get started. Heavy rain alert issued for several Nepal districts, even as authorities rescue trapped survivors. Putin dismisses German Chancellor's allegations of an attempted Russian attack at Leipzig and Halle airports, says MERS lacks public trust and is trying to deflect attention from his own failings. IRGC claimed two oil tankers caught fire after striking mines while transiting the Strait of Hormuz outside a route designated by Iranian forces.

Beijing says Taiwan leader Lai Ching-te's attempt to seek independence by force is a mere act of overreach that is doomed to fail. Ram Mandir Trust gets its first ever CEO, retired Air Marshal Jitendra Mishra, who played key role during Operation Sindoor, named as CEO.

0: Swede Alexander Zverev survives a huge scare in the first round of the US Open. The German is taken to 5 sets by Italy's Lorenzo Sonego in New York.
1: 6-6, 6-7, 7-5, 6-4.
0: President Donald Trump faces growing fear over high fuel prices as the conflict with Iran continues to disrupt global oil supplies. Gasoline prices in the US remain above $4 a gallon, around $1 higher than when the war began in late February. A political face-off took place in Jammu and Kashmir, with the BJP and National Conference staging rival protest marches and gherows in Srinagar. BJP staged the protest at the Civil Secretariat, while the ruling National Conference held a counter-protest outside the BJP's office. The BJP supporters gathered at Ghandaghar over what the party called the government's misrule, citing alleged backdoor appointments, hikes in electricity tariffs, and what it described as failures on the development front. The BJP protest was led by Leader of Opposition Sunil Sharma and Jammu and Kashmir BJP President and Rajya Sabha MP Sat Sharma. The National Conference staged its twin gherao outside the BJP's Jammu and Jawahar Nagar, failing to fulfill its promises on the restoration of statehood, reservation policy and other issues as well. A tense standoff followed, with scuffles reported between police personnel, NNC workers and legislators. Several party members, including NC chief spokesperson Tanveer Sadiq, were detained and taken to Rajbagh station. The JNK police had made elaborate security arrangements and imposed strict restrictions on roads surrounding the protest sites. The police attempted to confine both groups to their designated gathering points, preventing them from marching towards their respective targets.
2: BJP has called for a protest in Srinagar's Lal Chowk area. And as you can see in your visuals, hundreds of policemen trying to stop them here at Jahangir Chowk, not allowing them to move from Hari Singh High Street towards the Civil Secretariat in Kashmir Valley. The protest was against the Umar Abdullah government. They've said that the time Umar Abdullah took over as the Chief Minister of Jammu and Kashmir, he has not been able to deliver. As you see the placards in their hand, they're carrying, are saying that there is a power hike that was recently announced by the government from September 1st. There's a power hike of around 6.8%. You see that police personnel manhandling and beating the protesters who are trying to basically cross this barrier between the protesters and forces, not allowing them to move beyond this point. As you see in your visuals, hundreds of policemen guarding and stopping these hundreds of protesters who are trying to march towards the Civil Secretariat. On the other hand, the Umar Abdullah government, the National Conference, called for a protest outside the BJP headquarters, both in Jammu as well as in Srinagar. Their leaders are sitting right now in one of the parks in Rajbagh area, from where they've said they'll march towards the BJP headquarters. Here you see in your visuals BJP supporters, BJP leaders trying to break the barricades. They have managed to move the barricades from here, and they've tried, they're trying their best to cross over the barricade so that they can go to Civil Secretary and do a get out there and do the protest there. With the Umar Abdullah government, they're protesting on the other side, demanding that BJP is at the center, and that's the party that can restore the statehood in Jammu and Kashmir. With video journalist Feroz Idris Sloan for Vion World is One.
0: India's External Affairs Minister S. Jaishankar will undertake a 3-day visit to Ukraine and Poland beginning Thursday till September 5th. During his visit, Jaishankar will hold bilateral talks with Ukrainian counterpart and Poland's Deputy Prime Minister and Foreign Minister. The high-level visit will focus on enhancing bilateral

bilateral ties and provide an opportunity for the two sides to exchange views on regional developments and issues of mutual interest. Jaishankar's trip to Ukraine is important as it comes amid renewed escalation of hostilities between Kiev and Moscow. But prominently, as it comes days after Prime Minister Narendra Modi met Russian President Vladimir Putin on the side of

0: Earlier, Ukrainian President Volodymyr Zelensky had said an Indian citizen was among 12 people killed after Russia launched a massive aerial assault across Ukraine overnight. Poland will also be a part of Jaishankar's three-day itinerary. This comes at a time of an expected visit of Polish Prime Minister Donald Tusk to India. On August 20th, Poland's ambassador to India said Tusk's expected visit to India will send a strong signal to business partners and stakeholders that cooperate between the two countries and has the green light.
1: The Indian External Affairs Minister travels to Kyiv. Now, during the Bishkek bilateral meeting, the Indian Prime Minister told the Russian President that the endless wars need to come to an end. Now, the engagement by India with Moscow and with Kyiv clearly showcases one simple thing, that India has equities all sides. All sides respect India, and it's easy for India to engage with them. Now, we also know that India welcomes the Russian president for the BRICS summit in a matter of few days as it gets ready for the BRICS summit in New Delhi. And for India, the big message and the big mantra has when it comes to the conflict in Europe and West Asia, that dialogue and diplomacy is the way forward. And India has consistently highlighted that the global South is getting impacted because of conflict in terms of the high food, fuel and fertilizer prices. Sudhan Sibal for Vion from Bishkek, Kyrgyzstan.
0: The US and Iran have exchanged a fresh round of attacks, the biggest in more than a month, raising fears that the conflict could spiral into a much wider regional war. The US Central Command said it had struck dozens of military targets along Iran's southern coast. But within hours, Iran hit back. Tehran launched ballistic missiles and drones towards US military positions across the region, including in Jordan, Bahrain, Kuwait, and Iran's semi-autonomous Kurdish region. The exchange has turned the Gulf into a new front in the war. The latest U.S. strike hit multiple locations along Iran's southern coast. Iranian media reported explosions in other coastal areas, including Konark, Bandar Abbas, Jusk and Asulye, as well as Kashmir Island. Iranian authorities said that people had been killed across the country in the latest strikes. The Kohestak strike by U.S. has become a major flashpoint for Iran. Iranian authorities said that a house in Kohestak, where a wedding celebration was underway, was hit. Iran's foreign ministry spokesperson Ismail Baghai said at least four people were killed and more than 68 others, including women and children, were wounded. Footage released by the Iranian Red Crescent showed a damaged building with blown-out windows and walls, with debris scattered across the ground. Baghai called the attack brutal and demanded international action.

on U.S. facilities in Erbil. Tehran also claimed it hit Sheikh Isa Air Base in Bahrain, which hosts U.S. forces. The Bahrain Defense Force accused Iran of continuing what it called a systematic hostile approach. The IRGC said that it launched a heavy ballistic missile attack on Prince Hassan Air Base and U.S. Marine Base in Jordan. In Kuwait, Iran claimed it targeted the headquarters and residence of the American commander at Al-Salem Air Base. As the missiles flew, the rhetoric from Washington also escalated. President Donald Trump warned Iran that it could be totally wiped out if it retaliated against the U.S. attacks. Trump told Fox News that if they do respond, they'll be hit much harder. U.S. President has also dismissed reports that Washington is trying to push Tehran back to the negotiating table. Behind the military escalation is one of the world's most important energy choke points, the Strait of Hormuz. The strait remains under an Iranian blockade and has become one of Tehran's key bargaining chips. Washington wants the blockade lifted without conditions. Tehran, on the other hand, wants the United States to end its naval blockade of Iranian ports. The talks have remained deadlocked. Iranian President Masoud Pezeshkian has said that Tehran would reciprocate if Washington returns to the terms of the June Memorandum of Understanding that had halted military hostilities. The two sides failed to reach an agreement before that deal expired on August 17th. The latest escalation comes just a week after the U.S. imposed a new round of economic sanctions aimed at pressuring Iran back towards negotiations. Tehran has said that it will fail, with diplomatic blockade still in place and both sides threatening further action. The biggest whether the conflict can escalate, it is how far and how wide the next round of attacks will spread.

0: New Delhi is gearing up to host the 18th BRICS summit on September 12th and 13th, and South Africa is expected to be an important voice at the summit. As one of the original five BRICS members, Pretoria could push for greater representation on developing nations in global institutions. Beyond's correspondent, Calden Ong Moo, speaks to South Africa's BRICS Sherpa, Ambassador Sholi Samahongo, on Pretoria's expectations from the bloc and its priorities at the summit. Listen in.
1: Thank you for giving us your time. Welcome to Rio. Talk to us about South Africa's top three priorities going into the 18th BRICS summit in New Delhi.
2: Well, thank you very much for the opportunity to talk to you. The first and foremost, what South Africa wishes to see out of the India summit is the emergence of a strong and united BRICS bloc. We think it's important that we maintain and keep the unity so that BRICS can continue to be the vocal grouping that speaks for the interests of the countries of the South. That would be our first priority. Secondly, we want to assist our Indian hosts to ensure that the declaration that will be adopted in New Delhi is a good declaration, is a consensus declaration. So we want to work diplomatically to pursue during this BRICS summit in India.
1: Right now, when we spoke about the geopolitical tensions like the Russia-Ukraine war, the Iran war, the Gaza conflict, what's happening? The BRICS countries are not together in this matter, and they're out in the open, you know?
2: Well, I mean, for example, if you are talking about the war in Iran, obviously you've got members of BRICS that are directly affected. You've got the UAE and Iran, so on almost on opposite sides of the discussion. On Ukraine, there could be some differences. But actually, I mean, the fact that we are able to actually sit as BRICS members and discuss those issues, even if they are differing points of view, it is still very important. And we do. There will be discussions in New Delhi. There will be discussions on the situation in Gaza, on the situation in Ukraine, on the situation in Iran. So we can't shy away from a discussion, even though some may be on the opposite sides of the debate.
0: The U.S. has urged G20 countries to take a hands-off approach to AI regulation, warning that new rules could slow the development and deployment of the technology. The push comes as Washington and Beijing compete for global AI leadership. U.S. tech advisor Michael Tratiosis, co-hosting the two-day meeting in North Carolina, called on countries to back what he described as the Carolina Principles. Under the principles, countries would avoid creating entirely new rules for AI and instead use existing laws, while creating new rules only for novel situations created by the technology. Tratiosis said policymakers should not treat every new AI development as a completely new policy problem. Tratiosis said China also signed the Carolina Principles. The country's technology and science minister, Yin Huzhen, represented the Chinese Communist Party at the gathering.
3: We had a great bilateral conversation today with my science and technology minister counterpart, and they were signatories along with the other G20 nations on our Carolina Principles.
4: Director Katsios.
0: Zuckerberg, meanwhile, called for countries not to restrict open-weight AI models, where key parts of the system are made publicly accessible.
5: We will continue doing some open-source models. We kind of evaluate it on a model-by-model basis to understand whether the capabilities of what we're building are appropriate to open-source at that point.
0: The debate comes as the U.S. and China compete for AI supremacy, with both sides seeking to shape how. Global markets are under pressure as a fresh bond sell-off, higher oil prices and renewed fears of inflation hit investor sentiment. The big story in markets is the global bond sell-off. The U.S. 10-year Treasury yield rose to 4.79% after touching its highest level since January 2025. The yield has now risen for five consecutive sessions, and the move is global. Japan's 10-year government bond yield hit 3%, a level not seen since 1996. Yields in Britain and the Eurozone also climbed to more than 10-year highs. Remember, bond yields and prices move in opposite directions. Higher yields mean governments, companies, and consumers face higher borrowing costs, and that can put pressure on economic growth and stock markets. Oil is adding to inflation concerns. Oil prices rose nearly 1% on Wednesday, extending Tuesday's sharp surge after the US and Iran exchange strikes overnight. Brent climbed to above $95 a barrel, while US crude rose to about $90. Both jumped more than $4 on Tuesday. The key risk is the Strait of Hormuz, a vital route for global oil supplies. Any prolonged disruption could push fuel prices higher, adding to inflation pressures. And that is changing expectations for interest rates. Eurozone inflation rose back above 3% in August, strengthening expectations for a possible European Central Bank rate hike in September. In the US, markets are increasingly pricing in a Federal Reserve hike at its September 15 to 16 meeting. The probability of at least 25 basis point hike has jumped to roughly 66 to 67% from just 39.6% a week ago. The next big clues will be US jobs data this Friday and the upcoming consumer inflation report. Wall Street fell, the Dow dropped 0.1%, the S&P 500 fell 0.7%, and the Nasdaq lost 1%. The selling has now spilled into Asia. Early Wednesday, South Korea's Kospi plunged almost 4%, while Japan's Nikkei fell 3%. Gold also dropped more than 2% to $4,306 an ounce, pressured by the stronger dollar and higher treasury yields. For consumers, the impact could show up across everyday expenses. Higher oil prices can mean more expensive petrol, diesel, transport, and air travel, while also pushing up the cost of goods that rely on shipping. At the same time, higher interest rates would make loans, mortgages, and credit more expensive, leaving households with less disposable income. And if higher borrowing costs start to slow economic growth, that could also weigh on jobs, wages, and consumer spending. French First Lady Brigitte Macron's daughter has made her romance with her surf instructor official on Instagram. 42-year-old Tiffaine Ozieri recently shared a reel on Instagram wherein she was posing with Antoine Lecomte, who is 22 years old. The video also highlights some of their fun moments from their trip to Amsterdam. The duo shares a 20-year age gap, and that has triggered a widespread reaction on social media. The couple reportedly met in the French coastal resort town of La Tocte, where Lecomte works as a kite surfing instructor. Reports suggest that the two have a lot in common, including their love for travel and entrepreneurship. Lecomte, who is two decades younger than her, is an active social media user. He regularly shares updates from his surfing adventures online. Meanwhile, French President Emmanuel Macron is set to inaugurate an exhibition at the British Museum of the Tapestry. The 11th century work will depict William the Conqueror's conquest of England. Two female astronauts from NASA and European Space Agency perform a spacewalk on the International Space Station. The astronauts carried out routine tasks during the 49-minute spacewalk before safely returning to the ISS after one of them reported a mobility issue. Take a look and keep watching Beyond World is One for more news and updates.

0: first member of the International Tennis Hall of Fame. Roger.
1: I need tissues and sunglasses. 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Okay. Oh, my God. Now we're going to do the Mirka bit. Oh. So this boy from Basel thanks you for the incredible honor. And I thank you, all of you, for sharing the journey that brought us together.

0: 7,505 yards, par 72, 2,650 meters above sea level. This is probably the longest course in India and the second highest green course on Earth.
1: Shukriya. I have a feeling this putter is about as old as the golf club. Looks 100 years old. Go on, baby! That's how it's done. Second hole at the Gulmarg Golf Course, lying for a par.

0: of the International Tennis Hall of Fame. 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
1: 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Oh my God. Now we're going to do the Mirka bit. Oh. So this boy from Basel thanks you for the incredible honor. And I thank you, all of you, for sharing the journey that brought us together.

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1: 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Oh. So this boy from Basel thanks you for the incredible honor. And I thank you, all of you, for sharing the journey that brought us together.

Hello and welcome. You're watching Beyond World is One. My name is Mohammed Saleh, and let's start with the headlines. The death toll in the Nepal flood tragedy has surged past 1,200, with over 4,000 people still missing. The Nepalese government says that nearly 12,000 people have been rescued from the flooded regions so far. Ever before. And Iran claims 18 people have been killed in the US strikes. The state media shows pictures of the purported wedding site that was bombed. The American CENTCOM, however, denies the charge and claims that the United States never bombs civilians.

Benjamin Netanyahu says that Israel does not plan to withdraw from any of the Palestinian occupied territory that is currently in the control of the Israeli military in the Gaza Strip. He further claims that work related to Gaza's so-called demilitarization is yet to be completed, and approximately 90% of all buildings have been bombed and destroyed or damaged.

And Beijing says that the Taiwanese leader Lai Ching-te's attempt to seek independence by force is a mere act of overreach that is doomed to fail.

And the Ram Mandir Trust gets its first ever CEO, the retired Air Marshal Jitendra Mishra, who played a key role during the Operation Sindoor, has now been named as the Ram Mandir Trust CEO.

0: The death toll in the Nepal floods has now jumped to 1,204. There are an estimated 4,216 people who are still missing and unaccounted for. There are search and rescue operations that are still underway since a glacial collapse sent a massive wave of freezing water, rock and debris roaring down the China-Nepal border on the 26th of August. Now, 1 week after the flash floods wiped out entire villages, the grieving families have been holding symbolic funerals of their relatives whose bodies have not been found. And these are the images of the tearful families who gathered at a Buddhist monastery in Nuwakot district to pray and also to pay tributes to those who ended up losing their lives.
1: I don't have... It has been a week already. How will they find the bodies? The bodies are missing. The bridges are gone. The hydropower plant is gone. Where do I go searching? My relatives are all gone. What will I do alone by myself?
0: The rescue crews continue to search for survivors. The workers are clearing some dense sludge packed inside of several hydropower plant tunnels. While teams have only recovered bodies from these sites so far, they continue to dig, drill and blast through the debris. The Nepal's Foreign Minister Shishir Khanal stated that he still holds hope of some of the missing could be still alive. The disaster has triggered some urgent warnings for neighbouring. Warming across the Himalayas is destabilizing the glaciers and mountain slopes. While India lacks an official count of hanging glaciers throughout its valleys, survey estimates put the number at roughly 900. And some have already been mapped, including 219 identified in the Alaknanda Basin of the Garhwal part of the Himalayas. Across the wider mountain range, around 30,000 small glaciers are set to be steadily receding. Now, experts say that the Indian cryosphere remains very critical with the threat of sudden glacial breaks growing every year. And according to a contributing author of a major United Nations scientific assessment, climate change is accelerating the loss of ice and is also sharply increasing the risk of some catastrophic mountain flood. Billion people downstream. Now, Russia and Ukraine both are gradually increasing the tempo of the war. The fighting is now increasing a dangerous, uncharted territory. Russia's bombed Kiev for 7 straight days, causing death and destruction. And now Kiev is warning that airlines should avoid Russian airspace as it is ramping up its own drone attacks. Now, Moscow calls this state terrorism, vowing that it will respond very strongly. And our next report pieces together this big story.
2: Night after night, the same nightmare returns.

0: first, the siren's echoes. Then the sky lights up, missiles and drones rain down. The relentless pace of attacks is pushing some residents in Ukrainian capital to consider leaving the city.
1: We are simply scared. There was ballistics at night, Zircon missiles, 20 missiles, or however many of them it was. We slept in the corridor at night, almost did not sleep. Children, I understand that tomorrow we have to go to school and we can't even sleep properly. I mean, we live in such stress. We are scared. We don't know what to do.
2: To be honest, this winter we're planning to move away from Kyiv because the last year has been really difficult for us with all this. But after this attack, as you can see, it will probably be even harder, so we're moving away.
0: In Ukraine, rail hubs are wrecked, power stations are damaged, and rescue crews work around the clock under falling debris. Under attack, Volodymyr Zelensky is warning of a massive escalation. The Ukrainian president declared that Russian airspace is now completely unsafe for commercial flights.
3: Today, we want to warn every airline that uses Russian airspace, every insurer, and everyone who still uses Russia's key airports. Russian airspace is becoming completely unsafe. Ukraine does not threaten civilian aviation as such, not a single civilian aircraft. There will simply be drones in Russia's skies on a scale that has to be taken into account.
0: The Russian president, who was in Bishkek attending the SCO summit, reacted furiously, warning of consequences.
4: This is simply a claim of state terrorism. Regarding Zelensky saying that Russia's airspace will be accessible to Ukrainian drones, war continues. And I draw attention to the fact that they are asking us to resume negotiations. They are asking for personal meetings. One does not negotiate with terrorists.
0: For years, Ukraine's own airspace has effectively been closed to civilian aviation because of Russia's aviation. Now, Kyiv appears to be signaling that Russia could face a similar problem. Over the past few months, Ukrainian drone attacks across Russia has caused considerable damage. Now, the new Ukrainian strategy may be military, but it could also be economic, with skies becoming unsafe. Passengers are bound to become nervous. Airlines may begin questioning flight routes. Insurers may reassess risks and premiums. Even uncertainty can become a weapon, and that is where the psychological warfare begins. Other countries have mechanisms for managing airspace during military operations and missile launches. But a battlefield filled with long-range drones creates a different problem. The danger may be unpredictable, and uncertainty over when and where Ukrainian drones could appear could force airlines and insurers to make difficult calculations. Now the big question is, can Ukraine turn Russia's vast airspace into another battlefield? Or is Zelensky's warning itself the weapon designed to spread fear, uncertainty, and economic pressure before a single new strike is launched? Bureau Report, WION, World is One.
5: The future of war is cheap, smart, and fast. Nations are raised to field affordable precision weapons that strike hard without bankrupting arsenals. Now, this is an era of drone warfare where nations are forced to fire million-dollar missile interceptors to block the much cheaper kamikaze drones. And our next story decodes the shift towards cheap, mass-produced weapons and how low-cost technology is now breaking traditional military economics. Take a look.

Global superpowers are racing into an urgent arms revolution. The Pentagon faces severely drained arsenal after sustained conflicts across West Asia and Eastern Europe.

0: With Trump demanding rapid domestic weapons replenishment, American military chiefs have launched an emergency pivot. The US Army is chasing the affordable high-speed strike missile, a budget weapon built to hit targets more than 1,000 kilometers away. The US Navy is now developing a brand new extra long-range missile designed to shoot down enemy aircraft before they can get close. The AIM-424 LRAM is nicknamed Malice. The weapon is designed to be fired from a jet to target enemy aircraft or drones at extreme distances in the air. It has a range of over 460 kilometers. It is such designed that it could be used on a wide range of fighter jets.
1: Fools!
0: On the other hand, from US to Europe, as the arsenal is running dry. Ukraine has consumed huge quantities of Western weapons fighting Russia. Meanwhile, the Iran war has placed further pressure on American interceptor stocks. Recent reports have warned that Patriot missile availability in Europe has become a serious concern, raising difficult questions for NATO's own defenses. Europe is fighting by expanding domestic weapons production. Poland, for example, is rapidly increasing spending on its own defense industry as European nations attempt to shorten supply chains and rebuild their military stock. India is watching closely. The answer from New Delhi is increasingly clear. Build more weapons at home. Build them in numbers. Be ready for the next conflict.

0: India is developing smart anti-airfield weapons, or SAW, a precision-guided lightweight weapon designed to destroy enemy radars, bunkers, and runways from a standoff distance. Official specifications put its range at up to 90 to 100 kilometers. India is also exploring wider induction of such precision weapons as the demand for affordable standoff strike capability grows. The future war by military with the single most expensive missile, it could be won by the nation that can build smart weapons in bulk before its enemy runs out of them. Bureau Report, VEON, World is One.
1: Now, Egypt is reportedly exploring fighter jet options, and these include the France's Rafale, Turkey's Khan, and South Korea's KF-21, while reports of a potential Chinese fighter deal still remain unconfirmed. In a recent development that could bring the French fighter jets back into the spotlight, the French daily Le Tribune has revealed that Egypt had submitted an official request to Dassault Aviation to purchase 24 additional Rafale fighter jets. The potential deal will be Egypt's third Rafale procurement from Dassault, taking its fleet to 78 aircraft. If the 24th jet order goes ahead, he sent Dassault a request for proposals covering 24 more Rafales, but no final contract has been signed yet. Now, Dassault Aviation has declined to comment on the reports. The move comes as Cairo is looking to modernize its air force and to gradually move beyond its aging fighter fleet. Egypt still operates more than 200 F-16s, many of which date back decades, making fleet modernization a key priority, so long as it can get the budget for it. The potential Rafale sale has also come against the backdrop of a broader strategic rapprochement between France and Egypt. And this was highlighted by the French President Emmanuel Macron's visit to Cairo in April 2025. The Chinese President Xi Jinping is in

Egypt. His first visit since 2016, the 20th anniversary of the diplomatic relationship between the two nations. And the Egyptian President Abdel Fattah al-Sisi received Xi Jinping in Cairo. Now, the two-day visit is expected to see the two presidents sign a slew of economic agreements and discuss the fallout from the U.S.-Iran war. And the visit comes amidst the looming U.S. sanctions and also a pretty unstable West Asia. For Egypt, the Chinese president's visit is an opportunity to balance its ties between Washington and Beijing and also underscores its strategic autonomy, showing as to how it can leverage its close ties between the nations. Now, Egypt is one of the largest recipients of American military aid, while China remains its biggest trading partner. China has invested heavily in Egyptian infrastructure and manufacturing, while bilateral trade has reached around $20 billion annually. In an op-ed that was published in the Egyptian media on Tuesday, President Abdel Fattah al-Sisi highlighted Cairo's independent foreign policy, days after a branch of Egypt's second largest bank was targeted by U.S. sanctions. Last week, the U.S. Treasury announced sanctions on the Emirati branch of Egypt's bank Misr for alleged support for Iran. He said, and I quote, "As we welcome President Xi Jinping to his second home, Egypt, we are embarking on a new phase of our increasingly developed relations." Meanwhile, for China, this is a power move as much as it focuses on trade during the trip. The Iran war, continuing tensions around the Strait of Hormuz, and also questions over America's long-term role in the region are creating space for Beijing to present itself as a stabilizing alternative. Egypt controls the Suez Canal, which is one of the world's most important trade arteries, while Hormuz remains critical to global energy supplies. And Beijing has a direct economic interest in preventing West Asia from sliding into a wider conflict. And then in August, major joint air combat exercises with the Chinese military, featuring Beijing's powerful J-16 fighter jet, giving a testing ground against Western space to China. But China's diplomatic push did not begin with the Iran war. Long before it, Beijing has gradually evolved into a bigger player in West Asia. It has a major foothold in the Suez Canal economic zone. In 2023, Beijing brokered the restoration of diplomatic relations between Saudi Arabia and Iran. It also allowed Xi Jinping to make the argument that China can talk to countries that do not necessarily trust each other. And during the Iran war, China has repeatedly called for de-escalation and negotiations, and Beijing also has diplomatic efforts to restore peace and normal navigation in the China wants to demonstrate that when the region is in crisis, Beijing can offer another diplomatic channel while continuing to build ports, strengthening trade, energy links and strategic partnerships. As an unpredictable America's role is increasingly being debated, China is making sure that it uses this advantage. Ariana Grande has decided to take a career break, and for her fans, her recent gig in London turned out to be a bittersweet experience. We'll leave you with these images. Thanks for watching.

0: Correct.
1: She needs it. 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The poor thing. 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She's gone through so much, but yeah, I just love her so much.
2: I've been a fan since I was a little child, came here from Australia today, and I've been waiting a whole year for this moment. Like, she means everything to me. I just had to do it.
1: To be honest, it was so, it was so emotional because, sorry. You know when somebody just means so much to you? 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
1: 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So this boy from Basel thanks you for the incredible honor. 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

0: 7,505 yards, par 72, 2,650 meters above sea level. This is probably the longest course in India and the second highest green course on Earth.
1: Shukriya. I have a feeling this putter is about as old as the golf club. Looks 100 years old. Go on, baby! That's how it's done. Second hole at the Gulmarg Golf Course, lying for a par.

0: member of the International Tennis Hall of Fame.
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2: I need tissues and sunglasses. I need everything to protect me right now. Oh, man. Okay. Oh, my God. I was going to do the Mirka bit. Oh. So this boy from Basel thanks you for the incredible honor. And I thank you, all of you, for sharing the journey that brought us together.

This is We On. This is your prime time. And you are watching Gravitas.

Tonight on Gravitas, we get to the story of the great Pentagon upheaval. The U.S. Army Secretary's exit has not been an isolated case. In fact, it's the latest on a long list of high-profile departures in Trump's America. So what's really happening? Also, more importantly, what's been happening behind the scenes for things to reach this point? We decode the developments for you and get you the bigger picture. That's coming up shortly. Also on the show for you tonight, it's a major warning issued by the Ukrainian president, asking airlines to avoid using Russian airspace. As Ukraine escalates drone operations, is this rhetoric or is it the start of a dangerous escalation in the war? Are hundreds of Himalayan hanging glaciers a threat to India? We get you a special report. We also tell you all about how the Taliban seem to be dangling a $1 trillion carrot before Donald Trump. A special report from South India where the Tamil Nadu government is taking photographs inside temples. We get to the story of the first CEO of the Ram Temple Trust. And also we put light on that race against time as countries rush to develop smarter and

Tonight, we are telling you about what seems to be a purge that's silently been underway. I know when I mention the word purge, you might think of Xi Jinping and China, but that is not what this story is about. There seems to be a crackdown taking place miles away in the United States. Let's break it down for you. First, you must be aware of the kind of headlines that have been doing the rounds about Xi Jinping's massive crackdown in China. For months, a series of senior officials gone one by one. But tonight, we are telling you and throwing the spotlight on what's been happening in Trump's America. We are uncovering something that's been happening in America for a while, and it's reached a point where there is serious concern. Donald Trump seems to be on a mission. It's not about making America great again. It seems to be about making purges and crackdowns great again. He seems to be losing tolerance towards rebellion and defiance. Let's be clear. Defy Pete Hegseth and you could be shown the door. Let's break down for you what's been happening, what's been reported, and peel off the layers bit by bit. First, to what's been happening behind the scenes. We told you about the U.S. Army Secretary's exit. Reportedly, there was friction between him and Hegseth. That was brewing for a while. But that is not an isolated case. Far from it. The sudden departure of Daniel Ruscall has come after the Pentagon chief reportedly removed senior officers and blocked promotions. And there have been serious warnings, there has been serious concern of what lies ahead. For example, let's tell you what a CBS News report says. According to it, at least 20 generals, admirals, and civilian defense leaders have been fired or have departed from their jobs since Pete Hegseth became the defense secretary. That's a lot. In fact, the report says some of the military's most decorated leaders have either been fired by Hegseth and President Trump or have retired with little explanation, leaving behind a series of question marks. In fact, Democrats have also been raising alarm. They've been warning about a quote-unquote hollowed-out leadership. In fact, a senior Senate Democrat also accusing the Pentagon Secretary Pete Hegseth of having hollowed out the Army's senior ranks after its top civilian leader resigned after months of internal clashes, reportedly, with Pete Hegseth. Also, what do we know about the extent of what's been happening? What else is known? A lot has been unfolding behind the scenes. Let's also tell you what with the CBS News report also saying that before taking over his role, Pete Hegseth had criticized military officers, accusing them of also being too focused on diversity initiatives and insufficiently supportive of frontline service members. The report also says a source familiar with Ruscall's resignation had said that he had expressed concerns that many of the generals who had been leading efforts to transform the army for the next generation of warfare had been pushed out, reportedly, by Hegseth. And according to a New York Times report, the defense secretary's cuts, which have hit about 10% of the military's top officers, are dividing the Pentagon, according to officials. In fact, the CBS News report also listing out the top military and civilian leaders who have left the Defense Department during Hegseth's tenure. It's a long list. Let's just take you through some of those names, some of the many names, including the who's who, like the Navy Admiral. Let's just take you through these names bit by bit. The Chief of Naval Operations, Navy Admiral Lisa Franchetti, has been one of those names. There's also been General Randy George, Army

Chief of Staff. Apart from that, General David Alvin, the Air Force Chief of Staff as well. Imagine that. Not just that, the Navy Secretary, John Phelan. Leaving behind a series of questions, we also just told you about the Army Secretary, most recently, who has stepped down as well. So naturally, there is a serious concern and a series of question marks that have been left behind by these departures. And a lot has unfolded, all this while the U.S. facing simultaneous...

onto Nepal now, where the death toll after those flash floods has now jumped to 1,200, with over 4,200 people still missing. Large-scale search and rescue operations have been underway since that glacial collapse sent a massive wave of freezing water. Symbolic funerals for their missing relatives. These are images of full families who gathered at a Buddhist monastery to pray and pay tributes to those lost.

0: I don't have hope. It has been a week already. How will they find the bodies? The bodies are missing. The bridges are gone. The hydropower plant is gone. Where do I go searching? My relatives are alone by myself.
1: Rescue crews continue to search for survivors, working, clearing tents. Workers also have been clearing dense, large packed inside several hydropower plant tunnels. While teams have only recovered bodies from these sites so far, they continue to dig, drill, blast through the debris. It's a race against time. Nepal's foreign minister also saying that he still holds hope that some of the missing may be alive. Now, the disaster has also triggered urgent warnings for neighboring India. Scientists warning that rapid warming across the Himalayas is destabilizing glaciers and mountain slopes, while India lacks an official count of hanging glaciers throughout its valleys. Survey estimates putting the number at roughly 900. Somehow, already been mapped, including 219 identified in the Alaknanda Basin off the Garhwal Himalayas across the wider mountain range. 30,000 small glaciers are steadily receding. And experts say the condition of the Himalayan cryosphere remains critical, with the threat of sudden glacial breaks growing every year. And according to a contributing author of a major UN science

0: are a crucial water source for around 240 million people in mountainous regions, as well as for another 1.65 billion people downstream. Civilians continue to pay a heavy price in the ongoing West Asia war. A U.S. airstrike turned a wedding ceremony in Iran's Kohistak city into a scene of mourning, leaving five people, including a child, dead and 70 others injured. In response, Iran's supreme leader has warned that the Iranian people have unforgettable lessons to teach the United States. And this was followed by Tehran's powerful retaliation. Remember, images released by the Iranian Red Crescent Society showed the spate of debris could be seen everywhere. People were desperately trying to search for their loved ones. Listen in to a survivor's harrowing tale.
1: We were about to go to the wedding ceremony. On our way to the wedding, before arriving at where the wedding was held, we suddenly heard fighter jets. As we arrived there, an explosion happened. It was really powerful. So powerful that even before I arrived there, pieces and debris from the building smashed into my head and face that I passed out.

On its part, CENTCOM claimed to have struck IRGC targets, including air defense sites, radar systems, maritime assets and facilities, and mine-laying capabilities in Iran. According to Iranian state media,

Tehran also said the airport in Kirman province was also attacked by the US forces. In fact, this triggered massive immediate retaliation. Air raid sirens ringing out in Kuwait earlier as its military grappled to intercept Iranian missile and drone attacks. The IRGC announced that it carried out a combined missile and drone attack at the country's air base. It also claimed that several US personnel were killed, drones were destroyed, and a drone hangar was set ablaze. Iran also released footage of missiles being launched at US bases in Jordan, which it targeted a day earlier as well, remember. However, the Jordanian army claimed to have intercepted as many as 10 ballistic missiles from Iran and added that three other missiles fell in remote areas.

Meanwhile, Iran's army claimed to have launched dozens of explosive drones at U.S. bases in the UAE as well as Bahrain. According to the Iranian state media, these drones struck radar systems and locations where U.S. forces were stationed at the UAE's Al-Dhafra and Al-Minhad bases.

In fact, smoke was seen in the sky in northern Bahrain in drone attack. According to the Iranian army, radar facilities and gathering points for the U.S. forces at the country's airspace were hit in the drone attack. That's not all. Iran also claimed to have carried out a heavy ballistic missile strike on Jordan's camp, a U.S. base near the Gulf of Aqaba, at the northern end of the Red Sea. Additionally, Tehran asserted that it struck U.S. bases in Iraq's Erbil, destroying a maintenance center and warehouses. So the tensions in the Strait of Hormuz, meanwhile, also remain high. Iran announced that two more oil tankers were set on fire after hitting mines in the strait while passing through an unauthorized route, reported.

0: Although the U.S. Energy Secretary also revealed that over 17 million barrels of crude oil transited Hormuz on Monday. Ship tracking data painting a very different picture, though. According to which, only 5 ships sailed through that strategic waterway. Iran has now amplified the pressure on the U.S. and its allies. IRGC's political deputy general urged West Asian countries to expel U.S. forces from their territories. So that's another warning. Otherwise, he warned that the IRGC would deliver a firm response against any region from where aggression against Iran is initiated. In fact, this also assumes significance as over 50,000 U.S. military personnel are currently stationed at warships and bases across the region. In wake of the U.S. strikes, meanwhile, Iran's Supreme National Security Council chief cautioning that the U.S. would now face a new strategy from Tehran on the battlefield in diplomacy and confronting the economic blockade. Listen to this.
1: We warn that the continuation of American mischief in the region will be met with heavier, more extensive, and more destructive responses, and any country that operates with the aggressor U.S. military must accept the dangerous consequences.
0: And amid Iran's defiance, Donald Trump's position has been mounting. Ruling out talks, he urged Iranians to revolt against their government. The U.S. president said, I'm quoting, I like our position now much better with almost total control of the Hormuz Strait and their economy totally collapsing. They are just playing out the inevitable. When are the Iranian people going to rise up and fight, he asks. That's the statement. With Trump threatening that Iran will be totally wiped out if it retaliates against U.S. strikes, it's also quite apparent that tensions in the region are set to escalate. A quick look now at the global headlines at this hour.
2: Around 5,000 U.S. sailors and Marines arrive in Thailand's resort city of Pattaya after a West Asia deployment that sparked concerns over conditions on board. Israeli Prime Minister Benjamin Netanyahu visits troops in the Gaza Strip and vows not to withdraw forces from their positions in the territory and to continue disarming Hamas. Beijing says Taiwan leader Lai Ching-te's attempt to seek independence by force is a mere act of overreach that is doomed to fail. A cargo ship sinks in Turkey's Marmara Sea while colliding with another vessel. Maritime authorities launch a search for 10 crew members aboard. More than 3,000 people have now died in the Ebola outbreak in the Democratic Republic of Congo. The epidemic, which has infected more than 6,000, is the deadliest ever recorded in the country. Indian markets end lower, with the Sensex falling about 0.5% to 76,570, while the Nifty 50 declines 0.6% to 23,914. Amid high oil prices, global equity weakness and inflation-driven rate hike concerns. Tiger Woods pleads guilty to charges of careless and reckless driving stemming from a rollover car crash in Florida in March and had his driver's license suspended for 5 years. Argentine midfielder Enzo Fernandez has completed his move to Manchester City from Chelsea, a deal worth $170 million, matching the British transfer record.

0: member of the International Tennis Hall of Fame. Roger.
1: I need tissues and sunglasses. I need everything to protect me right now. Oh, man. Okay. Oh, my God. Now we're going to do the Mirka bit. Oh. So this boy from Basel thanks you for the incredible honor. And I thank you, all of you, for sharing the journey that brought us together.

0: Let's now tell you about how the Russian and Ukrainian sides are both gradually increasing the tempo of that war. The fighting is now increasingly turning towards dangerous, uncharted territory, it seems. Russia has bombed Kiev for 7 straight days, by the way, causing death and destruction. Now, Ukraine is warning that airlines should avoid Russian airspace, as it is ramping up drone attacks. Moscow is calling it state terrorism, vowing it will respond strongly. Our next report piecing together all the developments for you.
1: Night after night, the same nightmare returns. First, the sirens echoes, and the sky lights up. Missiles and drones rain down, causing death and destruction. The relentless pace of attacks is pushing some residents in Ukrainian capital to consider the city.
2: We are simply scared. There was ballistics at night, Zircon missiles, 20 missiles, or however many of them it was. We slept in the corridor at night, almost did not sleep. Children, I understand that tomorrow we have to go to school and we can't even sleep properly. I mean, we live in such stress. We are scared. We don't know what to do.
3: To be honest, this winter we're planning to move away from Kyiv because the last year has been really difficult for us with all this. But after this...
1: In Ukraine, rail hubs and stations are damaged and rescue crews work around the clock under falling debris. Under attack, Volodymyr Zelensky is warning of a massive escalation. The Ukrainian president declared that Russian airspace is now completely unsafe for commercial flights.
4: Today, we want to warn every airline that uses Russian airspace, every insurer, and everyone who still uses Russia's key airports. Russian airspace is becoming completely unsafe. Ukraine does not threaten civilian aviation as such, not a single civilian aircraft. There will simply be drones in Russia's skies on a scale that has to be taken into account.
1: The Russian president, who was in Bishkek attending the SCO summit, reacted furiously, warning of consequences.
5: This is simply

0: a claim of state terrorism. Adi said that Russia's airspace will be accessible to Ukrainian drones for as long as the war continues. And I draw attention to the fact that they are asking us to resume negotiations. They are asking for personal meetings. One does not negotiate with terrorists.
1: For years, Ukraine's own airspace has effectively been closed to civilian aviation because of Russia's aviation. Now, Kyiv appears to be signaling that Russia could face a similar problem over the past few months. Ukrainian drone attacks across Russia has caused considerable damage. Now, the new Ukrainian strategy may be military, but it could also be economic, with skies becoming unsafe. Passengers are bound to become nervous. Airlines may begin questioning flight routes. Insurers may reassess risks and premiums. Even uncertainty can become a weapon, and that is where the psychological weapon. Russia, and like other countries, have mechanisms for managing airspace during military operations and missile launches. But a battlefield filled with long-range drones creates a different problem. The danger may be unpredictable, and uncertainty over when and where Ukrainian drones could appear could force airlines and insurers to make difficult calculations. Now the big question is, can Ukraine turn Russia's vast airspace into another battlefield? Or is Zelensky's warning itself the weapon designed to spread fear, uncertainty, and economic pressure before a single new strike is launched? Bureau Report, WION, World is One.

is offering access to mineral wealth the best way to win over U.S. President Donald Trump. 5 years after the U.S. forces left Afghanistan, the Taliban now seeking American investment in exchange for lifting of global sanctions and return of frozen assets. Speaking to the Financial Times, Afghanistan's foreign minister stated that his country would absolutely welcome U.S. investment in mining, infrastructure, agriculture, and trade. He even invited the U.S. to reopen its abandoned embassy in Kabul. Let's just tell you more about the statement first. He said, I'm quoting, relations between Afghanistan and Russia should not be assessed through the lens of the past 20 years of war, but rather on the basis of future cooperation, quote unquote. Now, this seems to be a remarkable turnaround by the same Taliban which fought with the U.S. forces for 2 decades. Mutaki asserted that Afghanistan's economic policy is now open. Now, Taliban's appeal is seen as also a bid to end its international isolation with multiple countries. Establishing a working relationship as well with the Taliban-led administration, Russia, remember, is the only country to have formally recognized its government so far. The Taliban have also been seeking the release of nearly $9.5 billion in assets belonging to the Afghan, and child malnutrition levels have reached a record high. Sanctions remain the other sticking point. Taliban still designated as a terror organization by multiple countries, including America. Also, top Taliban leaders, including Hassan Akhund, Interior Minister Sirajuddin Haqqani, and Mutaki, continue to face UN sanctions in the form of asset freeze, travel ban, and arms embargo. So that's the context. Also, at the center of the Taliban's offer, by the way, is Afghanistan's enormous but largely untapped mineral potential. That's the other part of this puzzle. According to the U.S. Geological Survey, the country is estimated to hold mineral reserves worth nearly $1 trillion. This includes 60 million tons of copper, 183 million tons of aluminium, 2.2 billion in ore. It also reportedly holds around 1.4 million tons of rare earth minerals, while the

0: Taliban have announced over $7 billion US in mining investments since coming to power, it does not necessarily imply that the projects are operational. However, this pitch may appeal to Donald Trump, who, remember, has been focused on ensuring supply of critical minerals and reducing America's reliance on China on that front as well. And for Afghanistan, the issue remains that it lacks infrastructure required for mining on such a large scale. It's also worth noting here, by the way, that the U.S. signed the Doha Agreement with the Taliban in Since coming to power, Taliban have also cracked down on Islamic State Khorasan Province, or ISKP, which the U.S. also perceives as a key threat. But then so far, Afghanistan has not been a priority for the Trump administration, which even turned a blind eye in a way to the Pakistani airstrikes there. Last year, though, Trump demanded the return of the Bagram Air Base, which was once its largest base in Afghanistan. However, the Taliban rejected any foreign military presence on Afghan soil. Let's play out for you what Trump had said.
1: We're going to keep Bagram, the big air base, that one of the biggest air bases in the world. We gave it to him for nothing. We're trying to get it back, by the way. Okay, that could be a little breaking news. We're trying to get it back because they need things from us. We want that base back. But one of the reasons we want the base is, as you know, it's nuclear weapons.
0: And this is not the first time when a country has tried to hard sell its minerals resources to get into Trump's good books. For instance, Pakistan Army Chief Asif Munir, remember, also showed off the rare earth mineral potential of his country to Donald Trump at the White House just last year. Subsequently, the U.S. Export-Import Bank approved financing of $1.25 billion U.S. dollars to support the mining of critical minerals in Balochistan. While the Taliban is desperately seeking international recognition, it also continues to face flak globally for its non-inclusive government, to say the least. The massive exclusion of women from public life by restricting their basic right to education and work. Also, the use of measures to keep women out of public spaces. Before we go on any further, a quick look at what else is lined up for you on the show tonight. In Tamil Nadu, Minister Vijay has banned carrying smartphones inside major temples of the state. We tell you why. Have scientists finally seen dark matter? We get you a detailed report. You don't want to miss this. All this and a lot more coming up.

We've told you about what's been happening in several battlefields. Let's now talk about the future of war. It could look like a lot different. In fact, nations are racing now to field affordable precision weapons that strike hard without bankrupting arsenals at the same time. Now, currently, it's an era of drone warfare, with several parts of the world forced to fire million-dollar missile interceptors to block much cheaper kamikaze drones, for example. Our next story telling you more about this shift towards cheap, mass-produced weapons and how low-cost technology is also breaking traditional military economics.

Global superpowers are racing into an urgent arms revolution. The Pentagon faces severely drained arsenal after sustained conflicts across West Asia and Eastern Europe.

With Trump demanding rapid domestic weapons replenishment, American military chiefs have launched an emergency pivot. The U.S. Army is chasing the affordable high-speed strike missile

a budget-friendly strike weapon built to hit targets more than 1,000 kilometers away. The US Navy is now developing a brand new extra-range missile designed to shoot down enemy aircraft before they can get close. The AIM-424 LRAM is nicknamed Malice. The weapon is designed to be fired from a jet to target enemy aircraft or drones at extreme distances in the air. It has a range of over 400. On the other hand, there is a wider problem from US to Europe as the arsenal is running dry. Ukraine has consumed huge quantities of Western weapons fighting Russia. Meanwhile, the Iran war has placed further pressure on American interceptor stocks. Recent reports have warned that Patriot missile availability in Europe has become a serious concern, raising difficult questions for NATO's own defenses. Europe is responding by expanding domestic weapons production. Poland, for example, is rapidly increasing spending on its own defense industry as European nations attempt to shorten supply chains and rebuild their military stockpiles.

India is watching closely. The answer from New Delhi is increasingly clear. Build more weapons at home. Build them in numbers. Be ready for the next conflict.

0: India is developing smart anti-airfield weapons, or SAW, a precision-guided lightweight weapon designed to destroy enemy radars, bunkers, and runways from a standoff distance. Official specifications put its range at up to knife strike capability gross. The future war may not be won by the military with the single most expensive missile. It could be won by the nation that can build smart weapons in bulk before its enemy runs out of them. Bureau Report, we own World is One.
1: On to South India now. Heading to a temple in Tamil Nadu with a smartphone might not be that simple here onwards. You might have to think twice from now onwards, as the Vijay-led government has banned carrying smartphones inside 52 major temples there with effect from today. And this restriction was announced by Tamil Nadu's Hindu Religious and Charitable Endowments Minister S. Ramesh in line with the 2022 Madras High Court order. Taking photos of deities and recording rituals inside the temple premises. Explaining the rationale for this move, the minister said, and I'm quoting now, "This restriction has been introduced as incidents of devotees and visitors taking photographs and recording videos of the deities and idols inside various temples have been occurring repeatedly. According to Tamil Nadu's new rules, devotees carrying smartphones in 52 designated temples would have to deposit them at dedicated counters set up at the entrance. And they will have to pay 5 rupees per deposited phone. Additionally, an acknowledgement slip or a plastic token will be issued to the devotees, which they should produce while collecting their phones. However, phones without cameras can be taken inside." Let's also take a look at the Madras High Court order on which the decision is based. The petitioner had alleged that using cell phones affects purity of the deity and endangers security of the temple and its valuables. In its ruling, the High Court observed basically that it is the responsibility of authorities to maintain decorum and sanctity of temples. According to the court, use of phones also diverts attention of the devotees. Finding merit in the petition, it directed the government to implement a statewide ban on phones across Tamil Nadu. Now, the Tamil Nadu government's move has drawn mixed reactions. According to reports, some people asserted that this would help maintain peaceful atmosphere.

atmosphere of temples. But then others questioned security of their smartphones deposited with the temple authorities and the possibility of long queues as well at the counters. It's worth noting that mobile phones are not allowed to be taken inside key temples like Tirupati and Nath as well. Tell us more about what you think of these measures that have been announced. What if you could request a stay at 10 Downing Street? I'm not making this up. And I am talking about the official residence and workstation of the British Prime Minister. Britain's most premier address in central London, 10 Downing Street. If you think I'm joking, this is what we are talking about. 10 Downing Street was reportedly recently listed as a holiday rental. However, that's not the most shocking part yet. The listing was not immediately flagged. In fact, it remained put up on the site reportedly not for over 24 hours or a week, but for 2 whole months it was there reportedly. How exactly did this even happen? UK's consumer watchdog created the fake listing, the real Downing Street address, and an image of that iconic black door. The property was described as a one-bedroom apartment in the heart of London, just a stone's throw away from the UK House of Parliament. Now, researchers were even able to make a week-long booking reportedly and have the payment processed through the platform. The watchdog says the money had still not been refunded more than 6 weeks later, raising suspicion about a hoax. It also posted a fake review claiming the stay was exceptional, adding how enjoyable it was hanging out with Larry the Cat, the Prime Minister's famous resident cat. The review was approved almost immediately. Researchers then took their test a step further. They used the website's messaging system to send an external link that asked for credit card details. The link, however, was not correctly, and this raised serious questions and concern over the platform's security guardrails and its ability to detect potential phishing attempts. The website booking.com, however, has pushed back. The company says the fake property was never actually visible to customers, meaning some of its automated fraud controls were not activated, reportedly. But this entire episode has also raised a rather troubling question. If a fake listing can use the address of 10 Downing Street and still get a payment, a fake review, a phishing link, how many real scams out there are still to be detected? For users, the message seems to be quite simple. A listing on a major travel platform may look legitimate, but that does not mean that it will be genuine. For booking platforms, the incident also raises a critical question. Are their security systems really foolproof enough to protect customers from online fraud? Or can they only catch fraudsters after the damage is done?

0: The Sri Ram Janmabhoomi Tirth Kshetra Trust has appointed retired Air Vice Marshal Jitendra Mishra as its first Chief Executive Officer. The move is aimed at strengthening the administrative structure of the Ram Temple in Ayodhya. The appointment was announced following a meeting of the trust. In fact, Jitendra Mishra, who hails from Uttar Pradesh, served in the Indian Air Force for 43 years. And held several positions across different departments. He was even awarded the Sarvottam Yudh Seva Medal for distinguished wartime service and was associated with Operation Sindoor.
1: I would really like to thank the selection committee, and I consider myself fortunate enough that they chose me out of so many candidates. I also consider this a blessing of Lord Ram, that after 43 years of service in Indian Air Force, I got this opportunity to not only serve the Ram Temple, but Ram devotees as well.
0: The development comes amid recent allegations concerning the alleged embezzlement of donations at the Ram Temple and the resignations of two trustees in the month of July. And according to what's been issued by the trust, announcement, the communique, Mishra was the directions of a committee constituted to appoint the CEO. The selection process involved the scrutiny of around over 5,500 applications and interviews with hundreds over nearly 2 months. The trust also filled three vacant positions on its board by appointing Mahesh Bagh Chandka, Madan Mohan Pandey and Nirmala Yadav. The vacancies followed the resignations of senior Vishwa Hindu Parishad leader and Trust General Secretary Champat Rai and Trustee Anil Mishra in July. Swami Govind Devgiri will continue as the Trust General Secretary, while Bhak Chandka has been appointed Treasurer. The appointment of a dedicated CEO also marks a significant shift and a significant step in the Trust's efforts to strengthen its administrative functioning as construction and associated activities at the Ram Temple complex continue. Our universe is huge. The Milky Way alone has an estimated 100 to 400 billion stars. There could be around 2 trillion galaxies out there in the observable universe. Why are we telling you these numbers? Because everything we can see makes up only about 15% of the universe's matter. What's the other 85%? It's believed to be dark matter, a mysterious substance we still cannot see. But scientists now may have found the first real evidence of it. Take a look.
2: It is everywhere. It surrounds galaxies. It shapes the movement of stars. Greatest mysteries. Scientists know something invisible is out there because they can see its gravitational pull. But the substance itself has remained hidden. Now, beneath the ground, a tiny flash may have changed the search forever. Scientists working on the Lux Zeppelin experiment have recorded what could be their most compelling hint yet of dark matter. The experiment is located nearly 1.5 kilometers underground in South Dakota in United States. At its heart sits a massive tank filled with liquid xenon. It is designed to detect an almost impossible event, a particle from deep space striking an atom, and then it happened. The detector recorded a mysterious interaction that scientists have struggled to explain using it. This is one of the proposed candidates for being a dark matter particle. Could this really be the elusive dark matter? That question has electrified the scientific world. The idea of dark matter was first proposed nearly a century ago. Scientists discovered that visible matter could not explain the way it moved. Stars on the outer edges of galaxies were traveling far too fast. According to the laws of gravity, those galaxies should have flown apart. But scientists propose that it is dark matter which is holding the entire universe together. Dark matter is believed to make up roughly 85% of all matter in the universe. But despite decades of experiments, nobody has directly detected the mysterious substance. That is why this latest signal is attracting attention. The Lux Zeppelin team will now continue searching. They need more signals. They need the same mysterious event to happen again and again. Only then can scientists rule out chance and claim they have finally found dark matter.
0: A comet found in just about a series of products. A common sweetener found in jam, chewing gum, toothpaste, for example, may not be as harmless as many people believe. New research has linked high levels of it, it's a natural sugar alcohol basically, in the blood to an increased risk of serious cardiovascular events, including heart attacks and strokes. The findings were presented at the European Society of Cardiology's annual congress in Munich. It's the largest study of its kind to examine the long-term cardiovascular effects of it. It is widely used as a sugar substitute

0: in a range of products, often marketed as healthier alternatives to traditional sugar as well. But researchers found that people with the highest levels of the substance in their blood faced a significantly greater risk of major cardiovascular events. The study analyzed data from more than 17,700 people over several years. Researchers compared participants with the highest levels of the substance in their blood to those with the lowest levels. Over a six-year period, those with the highest levels were found to have a 57% higher risk of major cardiovascular events. The association remained consistent across body mass index, high blood diabetes. Researchers say the findings build on earlier studies suggesting that it may make platelets more likely to form blood clots, a process that can contribute to heart attacks and stroke. The study does not necessarily prove that xylitol directly causes these events, but it does raise fresh questions about the long-term safety of artificial sweeteners that are now commonly consumed as alternatives to sugar. And with xylitol use continuing to grow across the food and consumer products industry, researchers say more studies are now needed to fully understand its impact on heart health. Time now to get you Gravitas image of the day. For this, we're taking you to the International Space Station. The French astronaut operating as crew member during her third spacewalk outside the International Space Station, she is part of an all-female mission alongside the U.S. crewmate. Conducting critical maintenance outside the International Space Station, replacing navigation equipment and a definition camera.
1: You can hear everybody clapping in here.
2: And some celebration here in Mission Control.
3: I can see your two lights, the helmet lights are on.
0: Let's now also put the spotlight on a big question hanging in the air. During his meeting with the Egyptian president, the Chinese president urged countries to oppose external interference in West Asia. This brings us to a key question. Amid the ongoing West Asia tensions, is this a key signal to U.S. allies to reduce America's influence in the region? Also, a quick look at three major events expected to unfold over the next 24 hours. External Affairs will be undertaking an official visit to Ukraine and Poland from Thursday. His Kiev visit coming just in the wake of the meeting between Prime Minister Modi and the Russian president on the sidelines of the SCO summit. The Russian president, meanwhile, will be addressing the plenary session of the Eastern Economic Forum on Thursday.

The French president will be holding talks with the UK Prime Minister in London on Thursday since Burnham became the Prime Minister in July. This is the first time a European Union leader has visited the UK.

0: member of the International Tennis Hall of Fame. Roger.
1: I need tissues and sunglasses. I need everything to protect me right now. Oh, man. Okay. Oh my God. I was going to do the Mirka bit. Oh. So this boy from Basel thanks you for the incredible honor. And I thank you, all of you, for sharing the journey that brought us together.

Welcome back, viewers. You're watching Beyond World is One. This is Defense Pulse, your 360-degree insight into the future of warfare. I'm Shivan Channa. Let's start with the defense developments. The U.S. Air Force has started construction of a new Sentinel Intercontinental Ballistic Missile Training Center at Vandenberg Space Force Base. The project is described as the U.S. Air Force's largest military construction project and forms part of the U.S. nuclear modernization program. The Indian Navy takes previously built INS Samarthak, the first of two highly specialized multi-role vessels intended to support operations including diving and underwater activities. It enhances future combat capabilities of the Indian Navy. The Indian private firm, L&T Precision Engineering and Systems, has delivered the multi-purpose vessel. South Korea has launched a concept study for a next-generation fighter jet, signaling another major step in Seoul's effort to develop advanced indigenous combat air capabilities. The study will reportedly examine required operational capabilities, and that includes manned-unmanned teaming, stealth, and AI to identify an optimum aircraft configuration. Let's conduct a drone warfare drill in northern Japan, simulating urban guerrilla combat. Japan demonstrates drone 40 loitering munition as Tokyo strengthens drone capabilities amid growing concerns over China. Let's start with the future of warfare. It is cheap, it is smart, and it is fast. Nations race to field affordable precision weapons that strike hard without bankrupting arsenals. And this is an era of drone warfare where nations are forced to fire million-dollar missile interceptors to block much cheaper kamikaze drones. This next story decodes this shift towards cheap, mass-produced weapons and how low-cost technology is breaking traditional military economics altogether. More take a look.

Powers are racing into an urgent arms revolution. The Pentagon faces severely drained arsenal after sustained conflicts across West Asia and Eastern Europe.

0: With Trump demanding rapid domestic weapons replenishment, American military chiefs have launched an emergency pivot. The US Army is chasing the affordable high-speed strike missile, a budget-friendly strike weapon built to hit targets more than 1,000 kilometers away. The US Navy is now developing a brand new extra-long range gun to shoot down enemy aircraft before they can get close. The AIM-424 LRAM is nicknamed Malice. The weapon is designed to be fired from a jet to target enemy aircraft or drones at extreme distances in the air. It has a range of over 460 kilometers. It is such designed that it could be used on a wide range of fighter jets.
1: Fools!
0: On the other hand, there is a wider problem from US to Europe as the arsenal is running dry. Ukraine has consumed huge quantities of Western weapons fighting Russia. Meanwhile, the Iran war has placed further pressure on American interceptor stocks. Recent reports have warned that Patriot missile availability in Europe has become a raising difficult questions for NATO's own defenses. Europe is responding by expanding domestic weapons production. Poland, for example, is rapidly increasing spending on its own defense industry as European nations attempt to shorten supply chains and rebuild their military stockpiles.

India is watching closely. The answer from New Delhi is increasingly clear. Build more weapons at home. Build them in numbers. Be ready for the next conflict.

0: India is developing smart anti-airfield weapons, or SAW, a precision-guided lightweight weapon designed to destroy enemy radars, bunkers, and runways from a standoff distance. Official specifications put its range at up to 90 to 100 kilometers. India is also exploring wider induction of such precision weapons as the demand for affordable standoff strike capability grows. The future war may not be won by the military with the single most expensive missile. It could be won by the nation that can build smart weapons in bulk before its enemy runs out of them. Bureau Report, We Own, World is One. All right, let's discuss now. I'm being joined by Professor Tilman Ruff, who's a board member and former co-operational physicians for the prevention of nuclear war. Professor Tilman, thank you so much for joining me here on Defense Pulse. Let's start from the US to Europe and Asia. Professor, countries are racing to replenish and even expand weapon stockpiles. Can we positively call this a new era of global rearmament?
1: Thank you. And yes, I think we can. Not just the technologies are changing so rapidly with hypersonic weapons, with, as you mentioned, really quite cheap and mass-producible drones that are changing the landscape of warfare, remote sensing, unmanned vehicles, the applications of artificial intelligence in the military. So the technology is changing really quickly. But at the same time, respect for international law and international cooperation are also eroding, and global military expenditures are just going ever upwards through the roof. I mean, in the last year for which we have accurate information, last year, the world spent almost $2.9 trillion on military expenditures. This is absolutely unprecedented. So, yes, I think, unfortunately, we're on multiple fronts in an era of global

0: civil militarization.
1: Principle. And Professor Tillman, you know, this is a question which is not really rooted in any military finding at this point, but if you just look at what's really going on, if weapons are becoming cheaper, and they're cheaper to build, that is, and if they're becoming easier to use, does war itself become easier to start?
0: Yes, I think it may. If you don't have to put boots on the ground, if you don't have to risk human lives and incur the political costs for leaders of putting troops at risk, if you can mount attacks where it may not even be obvious where the source of the attack is, if they can be remote, diverse, whether they're physical attacks or whether they're cyber attacks and disruptions. Yes, I think this explosion of new technologies, and particularly the application of artificial intelligence and remote technologies, may reduce the costs of war and the political costs, the human costs, sufficient that leaders will be more tempted to use war not as a last resort, but more as an instrument of negotiation. And it may blur the lines. For example, we're seeing in the current situation in the standoff between Iran and the United States, you know, there was a ceasefire agreement and in place for a time, and now there's tit for tat escalating attacks. Are we in war or are we not? There are many situations where the actual level of violence can be quite high without it formally being a war that's enabled by these remote and smarter, lower tech, cheaper, more numerous delivery vehicles.
1: Professor Tillman, you know, and I've discussed this with industry stalwarts as well. Nobody says that artillery is going to be outdated. It's still very much a cornerstone of what we're seeing on battlefields and active war zones. But going forward, are we heading towards a world with more weapons, faster decisions, leaving less time to prevent nuclear escalation? Because that still remains a red line no one really wants to touch. Everyone's only using it as a bait or a manner to scare the opponent and the adversary.
0: Yes, and the nations that have used them to provide opportunities to intervene conventionally under cover of their nuclear arsenals and implied or actual threats of use that enable military actions that would otherwise be much more difficult. Yes, I think already we have a really serious issue that there are a number of trends that are tending to increase the risk of nuclear war. Specifically, this whole massive rearmament process and technological development, modernization of weapons, is also happening in the nuclear sphere. And we now have a landscape internationally where essentially all of the previous arms control agreement that constrained the numbers and types of weapons that the US and Russia, with 90% of the world's weapons, had, have been shredded. So there are no constraints

0: technical failure
1: Yeah.
0: in early warning systems and satellites have led us to the brink of nuclear war. And now we have the intrusion of artificial intelligence
1: Absolutely.
0: and rapidly emerging cyber warfare that can also increase those risks and the need to respond quickly because of hypersonic weapons and dual
1: Yeah.
0: capable systems. If you don't know if a missile is conventionally or nuclear armed until it lands, then the temptation to assume the worst is much greater. So, yes, I think these shorter
1: Understood.
0: decision times and many of these technological trends are, in fact, also increasing the risk of nuclear escalation out of war, whether it's
1: Yeah, and
0: intended or
1: that is
0: not.
1: a dangerous one, for sure. Any want to be welcomed at this point. But Professor, as weapons, they're becoming cheaper and they're becoming smarter, but are they actually making warfare more precise, and therefore is it making it safer, or are these developments only making the battlefield more large scale, and are we looking at large scale warfare as it becomes more easy to sustain? We're really at the end of our segment with you, so if we request you to give me a brief answer on that, sir.
0: Sure. Well, yes, I think they are, while technically they are capable of making strikes more strategic and smaller, the fact is that their development and deployment is being accompanied by an erosion of respect for international law, and we're seeing them widely used against civilian targets. So in practice, unfortunately, they're making warfare more indiscriminate for civilians.
1: Understood. And we're seeing that in active war zones around the world. Professor Tilman Ruff, thank you so much for joining us and sharing your insights on Defense Pulse.
0: Many thanks.
1: Now, viewers, talking of low-cost weapons, India's indigenous drone industry, it has moved from surveillance and reconnaissance to precision strike and autonomous warfare, and it's advancing at a rapid pace. I had a detailed discussion on the scope of India's drone warfare with Ankit Mehta, co-founder and CEO of IdeaForge Technology. What's next for Indian drones, and what does the 10-year horizon really look like for the Indian drone industry and the developments in both kinetic and surveillance terms?
2: In terms of both kinetic and surveillance particularly, the range of observation is going up. There is always going to be need for observation from zero, in my opinion, all the way up to now 100, 200 kilometers. That range of observation is expanding. The range of observation will, in peacetime, will be limited to what you can observe while remaining within your site, and in wartime, it will extend to what can happen on the other side as well. So there are preparations that will have to be done for both. And then we are looking at attack systems that are going to be one-way attack systems, fire and forget, that will look at ranges which are greater than 1,000 kilometers. At the same time, you still will continue to need to defend that small kill zone that we presently see created in Ukraine, Russia, where essentially almost no movement goes unobserved and any movement will get neutralized within 10 to 15 minutes. So I think that's something that's going to get established firmly. And a lot more automation will come into this whole piece where detection, observation, AI is going to help us with that persistent surveillance, getting the necessary intelligence that it needs to reduce the, you can say, fatigue at the last mile.
1: And I also asked Ankit how he positions India's drone strength on a global scale. Can India really achieve the same accuracy in GPS-denied zones as we're seeing in Eastern Europe at this point?
2: Yeah, I think that is a capability that we have crossed the hump over. We are already developing and have delivered necessary accuracy and reliability that is required for operating in GNSS-denied environment. And we will only improve on that based on what will be needed in the next phase with respect to targeting and other areas. I think we are off to a very good start after what we faced in the Opsindur, and this is only going to go in the right direction. Capability-wise, I do not believe that Indian companies will be any less, and increasing in-house, we will see more of that happen as well, because the need for the stack to be in-house is going to be very important in the future, because some of these consequential technologies are going to be important for our future as a country and to maintain our sovereign autonomy and sovereign approach towards our targets.
1: And these are conversations we regularly have on Defense Pulse with industry stalwarts.

0: I just want to understand the trajectory of India's emerging and developing and growing private defense sector in manufacturing. Let's move further for now. We'll put the spotlight on Defense Pulse on Japan. For decades after the Second World War, Japan built its security identity around a pacifist constitution, one that renounced war, but that posture is undergoing its biggest transformation in generations, and we're really seeing it happen now. More drones, more missiles, artificial intelligence, larger ammunition reserves, and the priorities that it believes warfare is heading. Japan is spending more on defense, acquiring long-range weapons, investing heavily in unmanned warfare, and even increasingly exercising with militaries far beyond its traditional alliance with the United States. Today, Japanese and French troops, they are demonstrating exactly what that transformation looks like. Japanese troops, they are demonstrating a new generation of drones during the Brunette Takamori 26 exercise with French forces, with reconnaissance drones overhead and loitering munitions preparing to strike. And these are scenes from northern Japan. French troops based in New Caledonia, they are training alongside Japan's ground self-defense force in simulated urban and guerrilla warfare. But look closely. One of the most important weapons being demonstrated is developed by Australia's Defend Techs. The system can be reconnaissance or as a loitering munition. And it is just a glimpse of the military now. Because only days ago, Tokyo revealed its latest defense plans. And we carried that for you right here on Defense Pulse. Japan's 8.9 trillion yen, that's $56 billion. That's the defense budget that it has requested for financial year 2027. It is a record, and spending could eventually rise further. One major focus is unmanned warfare. Japan is examining attack drones. It's launched from the air and underwater, while AI is being considered to help commanders assess the battlefield and even select targets. Japan is developing new missile defense ships equipped with radars to detect multiple threats simultaneously. It's acquiring counter-strike capabilities, strengthening its ability to operate farther from home. And the Philippines has already acquired Japanese air surveillance radars, marking an important breakthrough for Japan's defense industry. So from drones and AI to missiles, radars and multinational exercises, we're seeing it all. Japan is building military power at a pace unseen in its post-war history. And China's military rise, North Korean missile tests in Japan's vicinity, Russia's military activity, and the changing dynamic in the Indo-Pacific, all of this has together cumulatively propelled Japan's departure from pacifism as we're seeing it happen now. And the question is how far this transformation will ultimately go. Well, Russia and Ukraine both, they are gradually increasing the tempo of the war. It's well into its fifth year now. The fighting is increasing to action. And now Kiev is warning that airlines and Russian airspace should avoid Russian airspace altogether as it is ramping up drone attacks. Moscow is calling it state terrorism, vowing that it would respond strongly. This next report pieces together this big story.
1: Night after night, the same nightmare returns. First, the sirens echoes, then the sky lights up, missiles and drones rain down causing death and destruction. The relentless pace of attacks is pushing some residents in Ukrainian capital to consider leaving the city.
2: We are simply scared. There was ballistics at night. We have to go to school and we can't even properly. I mean, we live in such stress. We are scared. We don't know what to do.
3: To be honest, this winter we're planning to move away from Kyiv because the last year has been really difficult for us with all this. But after this attack, as you can see, it will probably be even harder, so we're moving away.
1: In Ukraine, rail hubs are wrecked. Power stations are damaged and rescue crews work around the clock under falling debris. Under attack, Volodymyr Zelensky is warning of a massive escalation. The Ukrainian president declared that Russian airspace is now completely unsafe for commercial.

0: flights.
1: Today, we want to warn every airline that uses Russian airspace, every insurance still uses Russia's key airports. Russian airspace is becoming completely unsafe. Ukraine does not threaten civilian aviation as such, not a single civilian aircraft. There will simply be drones in Russia's skies on a scale that has to be taken into account.
0: The Russian president, who was in Bishkek attending the SCO summit, reacted furiously, warning of consequences.
2: This is simply a claim of state terrorism. Regarding Zelensky saying that Russia's airspace will be accessible to Ukrainian drones for as long as the war continues. And I draw attention to the fact that they are asking us to resume negotiations. They are asking for personal meetings. One does not negotiate with terrorists.
0: For years, Ukraine's own airspace has effectively been closed to civilian aviation because of aviation. Now, Kyiv appears to could face a similar problem. Over the past few months, Ukrainian drone attacks across Russia has caused considerable damage. Now, the new Ukrainian strategy may be military, but it could also be economic, with skies becoming unsafe. Passengers are bound to become nervous. Airlines may begin questioning flight routes. Insurers may reassess risks and premiums. Even uncertainty can become a weapon, and that is where the psychological warfare begins. Russia, and like other countries, have mechanisms for managing airspace during military operations and missile launches. But a battlefield filled with long-range drones creates a different problem. The danger may be unpredictable, and uncertainty over when and where Ukrainian drones could appear could force airlines and insurers to make difficult calculations. Is, can Ukraine turn Russia's vast airspace into another battlefield? Or is Zelensky's warning itself the weapon designed to spread fear, uncertainty, and economic pressure before a single new strike is launched? Bureau Report, WION, World is One.
3: And that's a wrap on this edition of Defense Pulse. Viewers, thanks so much for staying with us. We have a very short break. Join me again tomorrow, 7 p.m. IST, for more defense developments.

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2: 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So this boy from Basel thanks you for the incredible honor. 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
1: 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So this boy from Basel thanks you for the incredible honor. 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

0: 7,505 yards, par 72, 2,650 meters above sea level. This is probably the longest course in India and the second highest green course on Earth.
1: Shukriya. I have a feeling this putter is about as old as the golf club. Looks 100 years old. Go on, baby! That's how it's done. Second hole at the Gulmarg Golf Course, lying for a par.

Hello and welcome. You're watching Beyond World is One. My name is Mohammed Saleh. Here's a look at the headlines. The death toll in Nepal flood tragedy has now surpassed 1,200, with over 4,000 people still said to be missing. The Nepalese government has said about 12,000 people have been rescued from the flood-hit regions till now.

Iran has said that at least 18 Iranians have been killed in American attacks, as state media shows pictures of a purported wedding site. The U.S. CENTCOM, however, has denied the charge and says that it does not attack civilians.

The U.S. Treasury has issued $1 coins featuring the face of President Donald Trump. The Treasury is yet to comment on queries whether this new coin violates a law that bars living people from appearing on American currency.

Now, Benjamin Netanyahu says that Israel does not plan to withdraw from any of the Palestinian territory that is now currently being occupied by the Israeli military in the Gaza Strip. He claims that work related to Gaza's demilitarization is yet to be completed in a territory where 90% of all buildings have been bombed and destroyed. And Tiger Woods changes his plea to no contest and pleads guilty in the Florida drunk driving case. He was charged with property damage and refusal to submit to lawful DUI test in the month of March this year.

So Nepal's young Prime Minister Barendra Shah, known for his signature dark glasses and rap songs, is facing the gravest test of his premiership as the death toll in Nepal's devastating flood tragedy continues to mount. Balen Shah appeared before the parliament to put out a few facts and also to refute some allegations. The 36-year-old

0: Greece Prime Minister faced a lot of scrutiny to the devastating floods. Reports citing his office claimed that he had refused international aid in the immediate aftermath of this disaster. Now, during his 20-minute address to the Parliament, Valendra Shah refuted all such reports and said that the question of refusing international aid simply does not arise. He also went on to thank the Indian and the Chinese governments for their help and has lauded the Indian technical teams in reaching the worst affected areas as soon as it was possible.
1: यति ठूलो विपद पर्दा हामीले अन्तर्राष्ट्रिय सहयोग नलिने भन्ने कुरा नै आउँदैन.
2: Question of refusing international assistance did not rise in the case of such a major disaster.
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2: Nepal had coordinated with countries to receive timely aid in the private sector. After friendly nations China and India had from the very first day they had conducted reconnaissance, including aerial reconnaissance, to assess the extent of the damage in the area and determine whether it was possible to reach the location.
0: The nations united in times of diversity, burying fault lines and also rallying behind their governments. And the situation in Nepal is no different. For now, the focus remains on relief and rescue operations. Finding trapped workers in tunnels, identifying the victims and also restoring connectivity on a war footing. But once the initial shock and trauma of the tragedy passes, there are hard questions that again surface. And the rapper-turned-prime minister will feel the heat from the very same Gen Z that propelled him to power. Conventional political wisdom suggests that new governments usually get a six-month honeymoon period. For Balen Shah, the honeymoon period seems to have ended as abruptly as his entry into the Prime Minister's office. Now, just weeks after sweeping to power with a massive majority in the month of March, he had imposed some strict rules for goods entering from India. For his border population dependent on India for everyday essentials, this had created some significant trouble and had resulted in massive protests from his own people. A month after that, his government was forced into damage control mode in the parliament when he claimed that Nepal had encroached Indian land. And over the last couple of months, Nepal has been witnessing some massive protests over the LPG crisis in the country. This despite India not cutting down on exports to Nepal amidst its own domestic crisis. The citizens of Nepal have pinned the blame on Balen Shah's government and also its handling of the domestic supply, accusing it of its inability to tackle black marketing and hoarding. The political fallout had already begun. The Gurung had to intervene. Gurung told his party colleagues on the 19th of August that members must keep quarrels at home and remember the dignity of the government is linked with the dignity of the Prime Minister. And barely a week afterwards, politics has now gotten buried under the debris of raging torrents. But time will change for many. It'll also help them overcome the trauma of the floods. For Prime Minister Balen Shah, it just might trigger a political earthquake of Himalayan proportions. And we earlier spoke with Mr. Sanjeev Puel from Kathmandu, fact checker, editor at News Checker, and former online editor for the Kathmandu Post. Listen in to what was said.
3: Well, the new government doing something. Unlike the previous government have done, the response is quite good. But there are also people who are saying that the government has been the government's response has been tardy and like not so good as the disaster itself is an unprecedented. So there are sort of like mixed feelings and mixed reactions about the government's response.
0: All right, now this is a purge that has been ongoing. It's a purge that's taking place in the United States of America. There's a great rebellion followed by a great purge for months. Now, these are the kind of headlines that have been doing the rounds about Xi Jinping's massive crackdown, a series of senior officials gone one by one. And this is, of course, throwing the spotlight on what's happening in Trump's America, uncovering a similar purge that's been playing out in the United States. Now, Trump seems to be on a mission from make America great again to also make his purges great again. And he seems to be losing tolerance towards any kind of dissent.

0: message is clear, defy Trump, defy Hexit, and you could be shown the door. So let's break this down and peel off the layers bit by bit. First, what's been happening behind the scenes? I told you about the US Army Secretary who quit. Reportedly, there was friction between him and Hexit, and that's not an isolated case. The sudden departure of Daniel Driscoll has come after the Pentagon chief removed senior officers and blocked promotions, prompting warnings of a leadership crisis in the American military. For example, let's tell you what a CBS News report says. According to it, at least 20 generals, admirals, and civilian defense leaders have been fired or have departed from their jobs since Pete Hegseth has become the war secretary at the beginning of the second Trump administration. The report further says that some of the military's most decorated leaders have been either shown the door or sacked by Pete Hegseth and Donald Trump, or they've retired with very little explanation, including the Army, the Navy, and the Air Force's highest-ranking officers and the leaders of key units. Now, the Army and the Navy's top civilian leadership has either been forced out or it has been just sacked. In fact, the Democrats have raised an alarm, warning of a quote-unquote hollowed-out leadership of America's military. A senior Senate Democrat has accused the Pentagon Secretary, or the War Secretary of the United States, Pete Hegseth, of having hollowed out the Army's senior ranks with Pete Hegseth and other leaders. The extent of what's been happening within the Trump administration? Well, a lot is behind the scenes, with the CBS's report also saying that before becoming the Defense Secretary, or the Secretary of War, as he now likes to call himself, Pete Hegseth had criticized military officers, accusing them of being too focused on diversity initiatives and insufficiently supportive of frontline service members. The report further says that a source familiar with Driscoll's resignation had said that he had expressed concerns that many of the generals who had been leading the efforts to transform the American Army for the next generation of warfare have been quietly pushed out by the new war secretary. Now, according to the New York Times' report, the defense secretary cuts, which have hit about 10% of the military's top officers, are dividing the Pentagon. And according to officials, in fact, the CBS News has also reported and listed out the top military and civilian leaders who have left the War Department during Hegseth's tenure, including the who's who, like the Navy Admiral Lisa Franchetti, the Chief of Naval Operations, General Randy John, the Army Chief of Staff General David Alvin, the Air Force Chief of Staff, the John Phelan, the Naval Secretary, Dan Driscoll, the Army Secretary. All of them have been shown the door by Pete Hegseth. Now, staying on with more news from the United States, where the Americans have a new presidential coin in circulation, and this one is already turning a lot of heads, precisely because of the head that is printed on it. The U.S. Treasury has released a new golden-colored $1 coin that features Donald Trump, as the United States has marked 250 years of independence. Now, despite its appearance, there is no actual gold in the coin. It is gold-colored and not really gold. The coins will enter circulation, meaning that the Americans will find one in their pocket pretty soon. Although that may not be easy, given as to how rarely dollar coins are now being used in everyday transactions. Collectors, however, can buy them directly in rolls and bags. And the release also includes a special edition with 250,000 coins struck 4th of July, carrying a commemorative privy mark. On one side is a nearly forward-facing portrait of Donald Trump. On the other, the presidential seal modified with the number 250 to mark America's semi-quincentennial. The coin, however, has also sparked a debate. The U.S. law generally prohibits portraits of living people on coins. But while the Trump administration has cited a 2020 law as the legal basis for this design, critics have questioned whether this move fits with the long-standing U.S. coinage rules. It's also not the first time that a living American president has appeared on American currency. Calvin Coolidge featured on a commemorative half dollar in 2006. But that was not a coin meant for regular circulation, though.
1: Not the fraudsters. Andrew Ferguson will be the vice.
0: Now, Dr. Subhash Chandra has put out a strong legal counter.

0: Before the National Company Law Appellate Tribunal, his counsel has stated that despite no final order, Dr. Chandra has been subjected to relentless media trial for the last 15 days. His legal team has also asserted that propaganda around the 6.5 crore rupee repayment plan has been created to damage Dr. Chandra's reputation. Take a look.
1: One of the stalwarts of Indian media, Dr. Subhash Chandra, demolished the fake narrative with irrefutable facts. Dr.'s counsel Susmit Patra clearly told the tribunal that there is no final order on the repayment plan. He decried the witch hunt and fake narrative being created around the purported 6.5 crore rupee repayment. He asserted that it is a clear conspiracy to defame a highly respected personal guarantor. India's Solicitor General Tushar Mehta, who was appearing for the lenders, also objected to use of court proceedings for statements in the media. Dr. Chandra's counsel told the court that facts are being distorted. The truth is that Dr. Chandra's actions have been within the regulatory framework while abiding by the due legal process. Susmit Patra also questioned NCLT's decision to constitute a larger five-member bench to hear the matter. He argued that company law and IBC section 419 of 5 are limited in scope. Under these statutes, in case of disagreement between two members, the matter is sent to another member. It does not result in constitution of a fresh five-member bench. Dr. Chandra's legal team questioned as to when was this bench constituted. They also asked under which provision was judicial member Nilesh Sharma's opinion agreeing to the repayment plan stayed. Dr. Chandra's counsel also rejected the narrative being created by lenders in which they claimed that all three members of the NCLT bench had different views. They presented irrefutable proof in form of meeting records which showed that judicial members Ashok Kumar Bharadwaj and Nilesh Sharma both were in favor of approving the repayment plan. Both the members were also in agreement on the validity of the repayment plan under Section 79. The only minor disagreement between these two members was on the treatment of the remaining lenders. Given these facts, pushing this case into fresh litigation is wrong and in contravention of the law. The sound arguments presented by Dr. Chandra's legal team pushed the lenders on back foot. They even tried to withdraw their appeals. However, Dr. Chandra's counsel contested the very merits of the appeal and opposed it for being defective. The lenders were eventually forced to retreat. The NCLT has allowed Dr. Chandra to challenge the order for constitution of five-member bench. The tribunal will hold the next hearing on October 7th, and it is abundantly clear that Dr. Chandra, who is armed with indisputable facts, finds himself on solid legal ground in this fight to protect his reputation and legacy.
0: A major political turnaround seems to be taking place in British politics. Polls are showing a significant shift in voting intentions. It's a very worrying sign for Nigel Farage, as his party seems to be losing the long-held support. The Conservatives are up, but they're still not yet the favourites, while the Labour Party seems to be infused with some fresh confidence after Keir Starmer's sudden departure. So let's break down the numbers for you. According to the latest survey conducted by More in Common, Labour Party is now leading the vote intention charts with 26% of the people reportedly supporting it. On the second spot, interestingly, the Conservatives led by Kimmy Badenoch are leading with 23%. Meanwhile, Nigel Farage's Reform UK party has now slipped to the third position with 22% of the people apparently supporting it. The Conservatives hold 1% lead, and this might not look significant at the moment, but the turnaround has come after 18 months of continuous backslide. Just 1 year ago, the same poll had shown 31% for the Reform UK party. The Labour had stood in the second position with 21% backing it, while the Conservatives were in a distant third position with just 18% of the people backing the Tories. And now the flipped and support for Reform UK, which seemed to be on the ascendant, seems to be slipping down.

0: happening at a pretty rapid pace. A party that was seen as an alternative to the Labour government is now struggling to, in fact, keep its position as Britain's primary conservative political force. But what are the factors that are contributing to this turnaround? Nigel Farage is facing allegations regarding personal donations worth £5 million. To brush off the charges, he resigned from the parliament and then called a by-election that left him fighting against the satirical British political candidate Count Binface. Now, all of these factors seem to have contributed in Reform UK's decline. At the same time, the Labour Party is back in the contest with a new Prime Minister. Highly unpopular Keir Starmer is gone. Andy Burnham has replaced him at 10 Downing Street. Now, Burnham is also topping the popularity charts against Kimmy Badenoch and Nigel Farage. The political winds seem to have clearly changed in their direction in Britain, but what happened once can happen twice. Currents can reverse or can continue to stay on course. The next parliamentary elections in the United Kingdom are expected to happen not before August 2029. And just as we told you, voting intentions change very quickly.
1: Going to end the early release scheme?
0: So what if you could request to stay at the 10 Downing Street, the official residence of the British Prime Minister? So this is, of course, the official residence and the workstation of the British Prime Minister, Britain's most premier address is London. Now, if you think we're joking, then here's some news. 10 Downing Street has now recently listed as a holiday rental on Booking.com. However, that is not the most shocking part. The listing wasn't immediately flagged. In fact, it remained put up on the site, not for 24 hours or a week, but for two entire months. And here's what happened. The UK's consumer watchdog, which created the fake listing using the real Downing Street address and also an image of the iconic black door. The property was described as a one-bedroom apartment in the heart of London, just a stone's throw from the UK's House of Parliament. The researchers were able to make a week-long booking and have the payment processed through the platform. The watchdog says that the money had still not been refunded more than 6 weeks later, raising suspicion of a hoax. It also posted a fake review claiming that the stay was just simply exceptional. It was hanging out with Larry the Cat, the Prime Minister's famous resident cat. The review was approved almost immediately. Researchers then took their test a step further. They used the website's messaging system to send an external link that asked for credit card details. The link, however, was not blocked. This has now raised serious questions about the platform's security guardrails and also its ability to detect potential phishing attempts. Now, Booking.com, however, has pushed back. The company says that the fake property was never actually visible to customers, meaning that some of its automated fraud controls were not activated. But this whole episode has raised a rather troubling question. If a fake listing can use the address of 10 Downing Street and still get a payment, then a fake review and a phishing link through how many listing on a travel platform, that does not make it a genuine one. For booking platforms, the incident has raised a critical question. Are their security systems really foolproof enough to protect customers from online fraud, or can they only catch fraudsters after the damage is done? The French First Lady Brigitte Macron's daughter has made her romance with her surf instructor official on Instagram. 42-year-old Tiffaine Ozior recently shared a reel on Instagram wherein she was posing with Antoine Lecomte, who is said to be 22 years old. The video also highlights some of their fun moments from their trip to Amsterdam. The duo share a 20-year age gap, and that has triggered, again, a widespread reaction on social media. The couple reportedly met in the French coastal resort town of Les Touquet, where Lecomte works as a kite surfing instructor. Reports now suggest that the two have a lot in common, including their love for travel and entrepreneurship. Lecomte, who is 2 decades younger than her, is an active social media user. He regularly shares updates from his surfing adventures online. Meanwhile, the French President Emmanuel Macron is also set to inaugurate an exhibition at the British Museum of the Bayeux Tapestry. The 11th century work will depict William the Conqueror's conquest of England.

0: 7,505 yards, par 72, 2,650 meters above sea level. This is probably the longest course in India and the second highest green course on Earth.
1: Shukriya. I have a feeling this putter is about as old as the golf club. Looks 100 years old. Go on, baby! That's how it's done. Second hole at the Gulmarg Golf Course, lying for a par,

0: Hall of Fame.
1: Roger.
2: 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Oh, my God. Now we're going to do the Mirka bit. Oh. So this boy from Basel thanks you for the incredible honor. And I thank you, all of you, for sharing the journey that brought us together.

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2: 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Oh, my God. Now we're going to do the Mirka bit. Oh. So this boy from Basel thanks you for the incredible honor. And I thank you, all of you, for sharing the journey that brought us together.

Oh,

Hello and welcome. You're watching Beyond World is One. My name is Mohammed Saleh, and let's start the headlines. The flood tragedy has surged past 1,200, with over 4,000 people still missing. The Nepalese government says that nearly 12,000 people have been rescued from the flooded regions so far. The US President Donald Trump now suggests renaming the Strait of Hormuz as the Trump Strait, or the Strait of Trump. Says, like America, it'll be hotter than ever before.

And Iran claims 18 people have been killed in the U.S. strikes. State media shows pictures of the purported wedding site that was bombed. The American CENTCOM, however, denies the charges and claims that the United States never bombs civilians.

Benjamin Netanyahu says that Israel does not plan to withdraw from any of the Palestinian occupied territory that is currently in the control of the Israeli military in the Gaza Strip. He further claims that work related to Gaza's so-called demilitarization is yet to be completed in a patch of land where nearly 90% of all buildings have been bombed and destroyed or damaged.

And Beijing says that the Taiwanese leader, Lai Ching-te's attempt to seek independence by force is a mere act of overreach that is doomed.

And the Ram Mandir Trust gets its first ever CEO, the retired Air Marshal Jitendra Mishra, who played a key role during the Operation Sindoor, has now been named as the Ram Mandir Trust CEO.

The death toll in the Nepal floods has now jumped to 1,204. There are an estimated 4,216 people who are still missing and unaccounted for. There are search and rescue operations that are still underway since a glacial collapse sent a massive wave of freezing water, rock and debris roaring down the China-Nepal border on the 26th of August. Now, after the flash floods wiped out entire villages, the grieving families have been holding symbolic funerals of their relatives whose bodies have not been found. Thank you.